0: While you're waiting, what you do? That's the question now. That's what you're asking.
1: Like you just keep living your life as you have been?
0: As it is, and keep on waiting. Yeah. That's called patience, actually. That's the definition of it. That's why it's so difficult. That because you have to wait and do nothing, therefore patience is difficult. If you are busy, still waiting and doing something busy, then it was easy to be patient, but that's not the case. While maintaining your patience, you are waiting, doing nothing either, doing nothing in that direction. You may do something else. Suppose you have a companion in the car, you may go on talking to her or him. That you can do, but still you are waiting for the gates to open so that the car could go through. And let's say no bottleneck, the dark night. What you do then? You just wait patiently, do nothing, or do routine things, just what you are doing. But in that direction, to come out of the bottleneck, you are doing nothing. You are just waiting. There's nothing to do. You just wait. That's called patience. If you again ask the question, it's a contradiction. How? If you say, while we are waiting, what should we do in the meanwhile? You are, that means, impatient.
1: Not necessary.
0: In that direction only you are waiting. But you may do the other activities. You're bathing, you're working, you're office, you're sleeping, you're writing, you're whatever. Unless, because of waiting and patience, your interest in many activities may reduce, That's okay. But you do not forcibly reduce. Supposing you're waiting patiently, in the meanwhile, there are about 20 activities around you. You may reduce those if you feel natural, not interested in certain things. That happens most of it. That comes out naturally. You lose the interest in many things, many or some. And that's a must, not a rule, but must in the sense that that does happen. Invariably, except that there's a difference in interest in few things less and more. But interest does go down. Because if the interest doesn't go down, then you can't wait for that thing. If your interest remains the same and increase, you won't wait for the goal.
1: Or distracted.
0: Naturally you'll be distracted. So you have to be disinterested in many things. Not by compulsion, but it just happens naturally that way. If you are caring for the goal, interest will be less. It will be disinterestedness or dispassion. It will come naturally, depending upon how much you are caring for the goal, in proportion to that. So some activities will remain. You cannot go to sleep.
1: Well, if I get preoccupied thinking about other things, then I start to feel like I'm not caring for the goal.
0: In a way, that's a stage that clash does come. We can't avoid it. That does come. It has to come. In a way, it should come. Otherwise, how can you take care of two interests at the same time? Unless one is subsidiary, secondary to the other, then it's okay. You do other things as a matter of course, as a matter of fact. Secondary, subsidiary to the prominent one. Then it's okay. But if you have the equal interest in more than one thing, how can you do it? Due to distraction. Let's say you are meditating, which you think is your major activity. Suppose. Now, whole day and night you have to eat food also to live and do other things. Now you eat the food, take a shower, or go for a walk. These are subsidiary. You are not interested, but you do as a matter of fact. That's a natural thing. That's okay. That won't clash. But as you advance more in meditation, even these things clash. So you will feel this much time, this much activity even if it would reduce. Or I would eat less, or I would sleep less. You know what I mean? I would meet with the people less. This comes in advanced stages. And they clash at that stage. But then there's a way too. You simply reduce these things. But in the beginning or intermediary process, these are subsidiary interests. We call instinctive activities. The eat, the sleep, going with the company, grouping, this is instinctive. Even grouping. But these things do remain for the time being. As you advance in meditation and deeper searches, deeper, then even these interests, even to get up to cook your food, to get up to have a shower, to get up and eat and then feel lethargic about it, just troubles. That's advanced stage. But nothing you do unnaturally, that's my suggestion to you. Do it with natural. As you will grow to your goal, nearing to the sun, automatically your interest will be less and less somewhere else. Or there will be subsidiary, secondary things. Do not give the equal importance or the interest to the things other than your goal. If you are doing that, you are missing the goal. That is why the famous line, seek your divine first and everything else will be added unto you. You have to give the prominent interest to that. If not, you don't reach the goal simply. Make other things as matter of course, matter of fact, subsidiary, secondary, important, but in its own place, not superseding your main goal. Here lies your test. And as you grow more and more into it, we suppose, let's say, activity of meditation, you could say anything else, prayer. When you take prayer or meditation into your soul, S-O-L-E, you know, soul purpose, then other things will form a kind of second and third fronts. Not disturbing, they should not disturb, unless certain interests are definitely contradictory or clashing with, then they will disturb your main goal. But these instinctive activities do not disturb the main goal. Other things will. Other things I may not pinpoint to you in a personal way, I could tell you, but there are certain things in your life which are directly opposing your main goal. That element has to be corrected. Perhaps in everybody there is at least one thing like that, which directly clashes with your goal. Each person could be notified about that point, one at least, if not two. That then you have to renounce, meaning change, transform, you have to. Each one has different thing though, not the same thing. But at least one strong point in every person is, which directly crosses the road of the main goal. It does. At least one. If that were not the case, it will be easy to reach the goal as I have been talking about.
1: Well, that's something everyone would like to know about themselves.
0: Yeah, that's what I said personally, because then I'll go on pointing the private things of everybody, which I don't want to do in public, and especially when it's on the paper cover. That's what I said personally, because though eventually speaking, this personal thing of everybody is not real private. As if everybody knows, but everybody wants to keep it private. You see what I mean? So I don't mind to tell you, that's not, but my own decency tells me not to, unless I become outspoken. So then I will, but everybody has it some, at least one, which directly clashes with your goal. Otherwise, other instinctive, matter of course activities do not disturb. You are beset with a triangle. I'm not talking about physical, social, which may reflect there, but I'm talking about your mind. After all, first triangle is made in the mind, then it reflects outside. So I'm not touching the outside cases. In your mind, your thought comes and blocks the side of the triangle on each side. That you have to transform or renounce. Not renounce totally, renounce that particular element which is a block. Everybody has this. And that's hard to break. And that's the one thing which brings dark night and bottleneck. And at that time you become impatient. Every time you meet with your triangle, you are impatient, you don't decide, you just plunge into it and you just smash against the side of the triangle and get confused and disturbed. It is true. Some people have other problems, but the main, each one has one at least. And there's a great thing which needs renunciation inside, or transformation, or giving it up. We have to accept to change it. It's difficult to otherwise change unless you accept to change. First you should be willing to change it, then it is, can come. So try to find out that, or you can see me privately. And it may take time to do, but if you want to reach the goal, your patience is blocked only because of this. Each one's patience gets blocked of this hard-rooted thing. And somehow, again, if I were to see the beauty in this phenomena too, it's also beautiful in a way. Because, again, each personality or a person is known by this particular thing. That suppose you change that thing in you and I change that deep-rooted thing in me or somebody else in one's own, they will have to change the whole personality as well. Because that's the way, that's the point on which the whole personality depends. Let's say you have 10 things in you, characteristics, out of which one is that kind of triangle. Your whole personality is known because of that one triangle, not of the other 9 points. So if you change logically the triangle thing in you, even if you don't change the 9 other things, your whole personality changes. Each one's deep-rooted thing he or she cherishes so deeply that if they were to change that, they were to change the whole personality. And that is a fact, because that's the thing nobody wants to do. I can have better things for me, but to me has changed from this to something else, very hard to do. Nobody minds changing things in them if it doesn't change them. Am I clear? You see my point psychologically? That's a hard thing. Therefore, I was talking yesterday, I used a harsh language in a humorous way, that guru comes with a bamboo. I didn't mean it really, but he could have brushes for cleaning, not the bamboo. But I meant this only a harsh tone behind my humor, that needs that bamboo type of thing. You know, that plumber comes with all the machine and the drill wire and pours into the pipe and starts the machine and the wire goes in, and if the pipe would say, please, start. The plumber would say, but I want to clean you. The water gets blocked. That's a hard thing, at least to one. You don't mind to change things in you, but you do mind to change yourself, meaning everybody. That's a fact. Why? Again, we come to second beautiful point in it. Because ego is really directly hit there. Ego is directly hit when you are changing. But when your things are changing, ego is not directly hit. So you don't mind it. Whenever ego is directly hit, he is under danger, 440 volts. Then resents and, I don't mind these things to do, but I don't want to change. That's the language then. Pardon?
1: What are the sides of the triangle made up of? Are they like habits?
0: Pardon?
1: What are the sides of the triangle
0: made?
1: What are they made up? Are they habits?
0: Made of conceptions. Imaginations,
1: desires.
0: Conception, desire, imagination. Self-created. And then you're trapped into it, like the spider. Depends what kind of net you're fabricating that you get trapped into that kind of thing. With this spider's web, as a triangle or a square or a pentagon, and I'm sorry, what's that? Hexagon and all that. The pattern each one builds up by one's own wishes and desires. And again, the beauty in it. The very person falls into that trap of that web and pattern. Eventually, definitely. No exception. It takes only time. Time limits are different. We carry and fabricate our own patterns and get involved into it and then caught up into it, whether it's a triangle or a hexagon or a square, or till it becomes a straight line or a circle. And these are all done by conceptions, imaginations, desires, started somewhere and then gradually developed. We call it progress. It is progress, so far we don't see its miserable end. But when the miserable end comes of that pattern, it's no more called the progress, it's called the confusion, frustration. There's nothing wrong to weave the patterns, but the problem is ego first thinks it is going to weave the patterns very nicely in a beautiful way. After time it gets a rut, and the ruts make those patterns so deep that hardly an ego can come out of it, even the well-meant. Well-meant are good actions. It just happens, that's what I said, every person has at least one deep-rooted characteristic. If that would be changed, a person would change, because there is nothing to hang on further. There may be 9 other things, but they are not so deep or important as this one. Naturally, your whole personality changes when you change that particular thing.
1: How does it get changed? By becoming conscious of what it is? And then
0: that's one process. That's one process. There are austerities, penances, vows, interactions, rather auto-suggestions, auto-reflections, so many. Guru's grace, God's grace, efforts, willingness, reflection, prayer. Don't forget prayer. Prayer. When everything else fails, pray. Don't eat. These are processes. And also I did say Guru's grace, God's grace, of course those help too. If you please them. If they are pleased with you, they will give you grace. Otherwise, by your dint of efforts. Don't touch me, I'll do myself. I'll call you if I need it. Then you're not inviting the grace. No, no, don't tell me, I will do it. Some of my disciples do that. I go to help them sometimes. No, no, wait, wait, I'll do it. I'll call if I fail. Just wait. I'll do myself. I've done so far. Can't you see that I can do myself an eventual course? I don't want to trouble you. No, Guru is not being troubled if he is a disciple. That's his work. Our hands, God's hands and Guru's hands do reach us. We sometimes reject him. Wait, wait, we'll do ourselves. I'll find out myself. That's okay if they find out. There's nothing wrong in doing that, provided they're capable. So there are many methods. Prayer, grace, auto-reflection, auto-suggestion, willingness. As you said, being conscious and aware of it. That's first step. All these together help. Study, going alone, walking, talking to someone may bring it out. But greatest of all and the worst of all, prevention is always ego. It's ego again which prevents you not to change. Every time you even auto-reflect, even if you be conscious and be suggestive to yourself, even then you will see every now and then ego will come in between again, check it. Prevent it from seeing it perfectly. Because it doesn't want to change. There's a resistance. Basic, first fundamental characteristic of ego is this, inertia or resistance. We'll try to prevent it. Even if the grace would descend, we'll say, wait, as if I'm doing fine. Why? Because if one accepts the grace right away, then ego must change, its resistance is gone, so its personality is gone, so it is gone, ego is gone. It prevents and resists, mostly I'm talking about. In some cases, no, some people just receive the grace and they just accept it. God's grace is always abundant around us, in us, showering. We reject or resist or repel or pretend to not see it and so on. So these are all methods, whichever may help you, that you could employ. But everything when fails, pray. Because prayer brings your ego down. Certainly, you cannot pray egoistically. If you do that, prayer is no prayer. is a lecture telling God what he should do and what I should do, and consequences told, and QED, and God, you rest, I'm okay, I've understood it. So prayer meaning humbling the ego, naturally. And then you become receptive. Apply intellect and reason first, then forget about it. Then it will change. Supposing you're not able to see your triangle, and you're not able to eradicate it, God help me. But be humble in prayer, not intellectual. If you intellectually pray, it doesn't help. Heart should pray, not the brain. Brain reasons, heart prays, or heart loves, or heart has devotion, so on. When you pray, the way opens for you to see what does it matter. You'll see the pros and cons. Blocking is again by the ego. Some disciples have master. Master comes to help them, which is the way it should be understood, that guru and disciple have to work among each other. And they reject and resist. They want to do themselves. If they want to do themselves, then why to have a master? Or if they could do themselves, fine. But it's clear in some cases they are not able to do, and still they want, leave me alone. They think we are not troubling the guru thereby, but that's ego manifestation. Master of credit, I want to myself. Which is good, I'm not discouraging. If you stand by it, fine. There's something like the sun shines and we just close it with a curtain and bring in some reflector, having the tube light somewhere joined with the sun inside the curtain on this apparatus, which I may have a reflector, and on that light I live, I have created my own light. Ego wants to exist at any cost. That's normal. But not divine. By divine, ego should not exist. So each pattern like that blocks us. It's not only your case, everybody's case. Including my nearest and dearest disciples. They have some pattern which is hard to break, unless they allow it to be broken. But then they'll have to change, they'll come to release, they'll come to relaxation. But they say, wait, there's not yet time ripe to relax and release yet. Let me do my things. Finish the routine. This is normal for everyone. And if by chance God or your master would strike that point in you, most of us resist. Most of us.
1: We might not realize what's going on, we might become paranoid.
0: Of course, there's always ignorance, but ignorance is no excuse. Paranoid or no paranoid.
1: Not that we consciously want to exist.
0: I tell you frankly, if you are consciously fighting, I would love it. It's the unconscious fighting which troubles the most. The enemy, the ambush, is always more dangerous than enemy on the surface. I'm giving the topics for the second volume. You see the point? I tell you, conscious fight is less evil than the unconscious fight. We love the enemy who knows what he's doing with us. Then we have something to see. The enemy, the ambush hidden, is more dangerous. Unconsciousness is more dangerous than consciousness. You can understand this.
1: Well, it would be hard to consciously allow oneself to resist the guru if one is trying to be a disciple.
0: Possibly.
1: It would seem like saying, I didn't want to be a disciple, and leaving the guru.
0: Possibly.
1: Would be consciously doubting him.
0: Yes.
1: Accusing.
0: Why? Yeah, it happens. Why? Though still I maintain the conscious doubting is less bad than the unconscious doubting. But conscious doubting can happen, does happen. How? Sheer habit. In your life you must have seen many a times, not few. The thing you understand and know it is this way, still you fall prey to it, you don't want to do it, you are conscious. Sheer habit, previous. But even then, there's more welcome than the other. Because now you're able to see it at least. You're conscious of your weakness or a habit, of a doubt. You're conscious of your fear. You're conscious of your anxieties and worries. Previously you're unconscious, Robert, you know, doing, feeling, thinking, not knowing what you're doing, feeling, thinking. So that was submerged, that was undercurrent. Now at least you see, but still you may be the prey to this, a victim to the same things, only of sheer habit of previous motion. That's not welcome, but it's more welcome than the other thing. So I would welcome the conscious doubt and argue or discuss or try to know about it. Then, if your unconscious doubting thoughts would be rejected, at least conscious doubting thoughts can be dealt with. He's a student there, a seeker, a disciple. Unconscious doubting Thomas is not a seeker either. He's just human being. From the animal kingdom just came, two births back. Yes. It takes about 3 human births to be human being. About. It's not a strict rule, generally. The first human birth from animal kingdom still keeps you plant and animal together. Very little of human in it. Second human being birth, vegetable kingdom is over, becomes animal plus man. Third human being, if you're fortunate, third birth of human, if you're fortunate. It'll sound like you're a person, human being. Therefore, you can find in many people, many animal kind of nature life, or even vegetable. How many human beings are men? It sounds like pessimism, I'm not. I'm simply putting facts without being pessimistic about it. There's a way, and my God has done it, so I appreciate it. There's a beauty in a man being animal and vegetable also. That's called the cocktail of a species. How many human beings are men? I mean humans. And when all human beings or most will be human beings on earth, there will be peace and joy. There will be no quarrel and strife. Quarrel, strife, all these frictions are due to animal instincts. As men, as mankind, as humans, we should not fight. There's an animal propensity. The lethargy, the drowsiness, the inertia is a vegetable nature instinct. And you truly become human being, your sattva. We do not fight. We fight because of rajas. There are wars and battles because there's rajas, which is instinct of animal kingdom. Even grouping. Grouping, not sitting together. Grouping, when in mentality we be groupized, that forms denominations or dogmas. So when human beings become human, there's peace and joy.
2: Is it possible to transcend the vegetable?
0: Transcend what?
2: To transcend the vegetable and animal?
0: Yes, that's what the evolution is for.
2: Fall back down.
0: Sometimes it happens, not generally. Sometimes demotions do happen, but it's not a general rule. You understand? These are few minority cases, but they do happen. How? Mind, let's say, of not only a man. Let's say mind in general, whether it's of the plant or of the animal or the man. Mind, which is a part of the universal mind, though, a mind is generally a combination, a complex of many things in it, including vegetable, animal, man, God, what we call godly man and animal. Due to this mixture in the mind of everyone, by certain thoughts, you become supposing a man. But there may be in subconscious some thoughts which yet should work out. But there is no scope to work out those things leftovers in the human body. Then you get a chance, 1, 2, 3 births, for example. But the scope is not there in human body to finish or work out those propensities, or rather tendencies. So you may have to go back to finish those and come back again. This happens. Normal course is, as perhaps we know, that generally you finish those things of the particular species and then come to the next, normally speaking. But we do carry out certain debit balances. There are certain animal instincts which can be finished in the man body, man or human body rather. There are certain vegetable, plant tendencies which can be worked out in the human body. And those you will finish in human body by suffering or enjoying, both things. But still, there are certain tendencies, not necessarily in everyone, but in some, which are not capable of being worked out in human body or human life. Then, because there's a law here. Now, you have to understand this law, why we demote. Because nature, these are laws of nature, will not allow any soul to remain at one particular tendency for all eternity. You had finished that thing. So that's why we have some cases who go back to work out those particular tendencies and come back again to the higher evolution. It's a law of nature. And it's a must. Meaning, even if you don't wish it, you'll have to do it. You might have heard the stories of spirits, sometimes 10,000 years or 10 years or 100 years, kind of hanging into the spirit world, this astral world. And again they reincarnate into some human body or something else once they work out that. We have known certain stories like that. That whole king's family was in the cave for supposing 10 lives. When they worked out that, somehow they came back and again became something else. So this demotion does happen in some cases. But if you could finish by any means in the human plane, then you need not go to be demoted. But you're paying the same price in the human body. Suppose there's a tendency which could have been worked out very well in the animal or vegetable kingdom, but also it has a scope in the human life also to be worked out, supposing. So if you decide, you have to decide that. If you decide to finish that tendency in the human life, for that time being, let's say 1 month, 10 months, 1 year, 10 years, till that tendency finishes, you may live like an animal in a human body, or a vegetable like. Meaning you are actually going through the same birth, you understand what I mean? To finish it. For that time being, you won't be human being at all. But still there are some tendency which even this way cannot be worked out. So naturally, they will have to go back into that species to work out. I sometimes repeated the story of Jad Bharat, King Bharat, who became a deer in the next. He could have easily finished in human plane, but he couldn't. That deer was just musk deer, golden deer. Was in his brain, he was just incarnate deer. Next, he was a king already. Then he became a deer, again became a liberated soul in the next birth. All these many, many cases are, this is a celebrated example which I repeat, but there are many, many examples unknown of human beings which we could see and supposing relate to. So some do demote if they cannot exhaust it in the human plane.
3: What if a person had been sattvic in one life and then later on? Could they still have animal tendencies or plant tendencies?
0: Possibly, not necessarily. If their rajas or tamas were subconsciously suppressed, it can happen. I did say, if you mark my words between the lines, Human mind is a very complex mechanism. It can be angelic, it still in subconscious can be animal. Or a person can be animal on the surface, subconscious is still may be angelic. Such a complex fabrication, and that's why I call God beautiful, that what a beauty He has done. You may regret it though, but I always try to see beauty of God in my nature, in the world's nature. That He did that purposefully to make it beautiful. There has to be light and shade. There has to be reds and blues and greens. There has to be pentagons and hexagons and squares, so that it looks beautiful. It is a beauty. You might like to be only angelic and not animal. When you decide this, you become angel. Then you need not be animal, of course. But till you are enjoying all that, and tell me, out of every 100 people, how many don't enjoy animal instincts? Tell me. Because you're talking satsang, we are all against animal instinct. Tell me, how many really don't enjoy the animal instincts? That's why I call God the beautiful. He knows what we like. When you won't like it, which God is going to force you for that? He'll say, come on, you're my angel, sit in my ministry. But don't be Lucifer. So there's a combination, a complexity, a kind of texture, which your mind is. Whether good or bad is both perhaps. It has variety. You could suppress certain things and pose something else. Throughout the birth, not only 2 days or 1 day or 1 hour or 10 days. Suppose guests come to your house. Don't take it too personally, because then you'll be negative to me. Suppose guests come to your house for 2 hours, 1 hour, 3 hours. You can easily put a very good front before them of unity and harmony of the home, you being angelic, everything. 3 hours, 2 hours, 10 hours, supposing. One can do that. This is what I mean. You can play a drama on the stage for 1 month totally. What I mean, you can do that. Human mind has that capacity. Look at the beauty yesterday. You can do anything you like and suppress anything else you want. But there's a limit, you know that. One day it can be exposed. If the guests stay more than 3 hours, 4th, 5th, 6th hour, you know how the foolishness comes out. We begin to be exposed then. No? Because it has a limit. That's what God has kept. Why? Because He doesn't want to give you the total power for complexities. He gives you limited power to play your complexities and a drama. Beyond that limit, He exposes us. He has to. He's all powerful, He doesn't want to lose His chair. Why He would give the omnipotent power to the imperfections or the complexities? But you can do that. For whole life you can be human being, to be more optimistic. For whole life you can be truly human being, and still next birth you may be born as an animal, if you have suppressed it and not eliminated or renounced or transformed it. Still you can be a plant, you can be a mosquito. There was one person, he had a large wealth. He was in love with money. You know what? Truly in love. I mean, his God was love, his wife was love, his son was love, his daughter. He had about 4 children. And all the time, when he became old and was about to die, he called everyone, say, look, my dear son, whole life I'll trouble my hard work and amass this wealth, well kept it, secured, and I really made it hatch and hatch on and on in interest and then compound interest. And now I'm about to go, I don't want to go, but now I'm just worried about one thing. I'm not worried about my death, but I'm worried about who will take care of this wealth which I really did with a gusto. And son said, Daddy, you don't mind. You can go peacefully. We are there to have it. And instead of 1 person, now we are 4 to look after it. He said, fool, all 4, you'll just spend and louder and enjoy and then be nothing. My whole life's labor you will waste in. And the son said, "Dear Dad, have faith in your children, and you please go peacefully, and sooner the better." You know, he was dying, he was in a coma for hours. Doctor and the nurses and his sons didn't know what is he hatching upon in the coma stage. In the coma stage he was concentrating about the most beautiful thing. How shall I be reborn in something which I could take care of this world? And out of all he chose to be a mosquito. Why? You'll see the beauty of this again.

0: as good as God. And God made man in his own image. He didn't say animal or vegetable kingdom. If there's a mixture, you're not in the image of God. In a truly man, you're in the image of God, truly so, except semantics. That simplification is necessary. Your triangle, hexagons, pentagons will all be smashed. Be sure.
1: What are the holes that you're talking about in the web, or the holes in the mind?
0: So many thoughts, conceptions, perceptions, imaginations, desires, these are holes.
1: Well, I identify with the jumbled condition where ideas, conceptions, desires, and so forth are just sort of flying around. I picture the mind as kind
0: That's
1: of
0: true, though.
1: Chamber, a closed chamber.
0: It's true.
1: In which all of this stuff goes around and it can keep rotating and accelerating in speed until there is really total confusion.
0: That's right.
1: But then emerging from this at times, with clear intellect, there are what cannot be denied as doubts.
0: Mm-hmm.
1: They can't be denied. To suppress them doesn't seem right, but yet they cause difficulty because they stand in the way of what you perceive to be the direction you want to go in. I'm not talking about sincerity, about going in.
0: I understand,
1: I'm talking about these things being intellectually sound and standing there as something quite substantial.
0: Okay. Then? But then the problems do not solve, do they?
1: No, the problems do not solve at that end.
0: You are just standing somewhere in that all jumbled structure.
1: Right.
0: It's not solved.
1: Within that, there is some clarity sometimes.
0: Sometimes, yes. Again, I would use this. That's the beauty of God, that He gives you glimpses in between that this could be possible, that you could be clear. He gives you glimpses.
1: That's right.
0: Yeah. Between all this heavy laden cloud in the sky, the sun does peep in sometimes to make you see that there is a sun behind.
1: Well,
0: that you could be clear if you wanted. He just gives you glimpses within this web or the cloud in the sky or whatever you call it, the jumbled thing. Between that, He peeps out to you that there's somebody there. There's a clarity. But again, it clouds or jumble your things, again cross it, rather cover it up.
1: That's quite mysterious how that is.
0: It's simple.
1: Like how you get clear in the confusion at times. But then...
0: So far there's confusion in you, that jumble thing. It will come back and back every time, even if you get clear glimpses at times. Because it is there. You cannot say you should be always clear in spite of your having confused state inside. You see, the confusion is there, the jumbled thing is there, entanglement. Unless you remove it all, lock and barrel, how are you going to be clear for all times to come? You are trying to wish that you should have clarity all the time in spite of confusion being there. It's contradiction. You have to remove the whole jumbled thing as a full cobweb and clean it, including surface mind, conscious mind, and the subconscious mind, all three. The things you see, the things you perceive, and things you don't see, three states. There are certain things you see clearly, certain things you perceive, certain things you just don't know. All these three stages, subconscious, conscious, and even surface things. Unless you clean all that, how your clarity would be persistent, perpetual? Even then, look at the God's goodness. He gives you clarity in between, in spite of the jumbled holocaust, to give you hope that things could happen. Come on.
1: Confusion is one thing, which nothing can be resolved in that total confusion. I mean, you're like a thermostat that's turning off, on, off, on. I mean, everything comes with that, indecision and so forth. And that's a very painful situation.
0: I agree.
1: Now, being more relaxed and more clear, though, in a clear state of mind,

0: Alternatively, yes, mind has this process too. Intermittently, alternatively, it rebounds into doubt, faith, clarity, confusion. That's okay. I mean, that happens. Sometimes you're doubtful, sometimes you're clear. You cannot be clear and doubt at the same time. Okay, third question. Don't worry, come on. Well, I'm interested in your confusion to eradicate, so come on, don't worry.
1: Confusion, and the question is even hard to formulate.
0: Mm.
1: Want to be out from under the confusion.
0: This is the third question. It's hard to put a question even when that's a stage. Do you know why? Now let's solve this. I hope this gives you a clue. I hope so. Do you know why? Now you're convinced things are as these are. What are? Still you somehow for the ego escape. You don't want to admit it. Then you have no question, certainly. And you have understood and you want to still put the question because you want to resist the mind yet. So you have no question. This is called ego resistance. That you have understood a point. At least I'm hopeful about that. You see? But you're not willing to accept it. This is the basic ego resistance somehow. Therefore you will have no question at that end. And nor you are solving it, because then it will involve devotion, faith, love and all those things. Humbug, surrender. You don't want to do that now. Because you have kept it pending for the end, you will do then. So now you have no question, and now your mind is resisting, and now you don't want to have faith, devotion, surrender. In between you have no question, so you say you don't know. Because you have kept that devotion, love and faith in God for the end portion. When you have decided the life is ended, you don't want to end the life now. This is my patience. I'll wait. And in between I will do nothing. Poor Charles died corner.
1: You'll do nothing.
0: You're beautiful.
1: You're about the only person who thinks so.
0: That's my problem. Your beauty is so abstract that only that. That only the abstract artists can see it. Not the traditional artists. I don't know fine art, I know abstract art. In which heads and legs are lying all around? How many can see the beauty in abstract art? The legs are up, head down, and arms here, eyes in between, in the stomach, one eye here, one eye in the back, in the shoulder. How can you see the beauty in that art? But the one who knows abstract art, he can see that beauty, what does the artist means. Your beauty is abstract. Working through electronics and plastic wires and metal pieces, rusted iron, and dried branches and leaves, sometimes form beautiful art. That's called modern art. I told you tight corner, but now it's up to you. Even then, it's not my credit, it's my God's credit. Look at the beauty of his, how patient he is. He'll wait for you. Although he may be the only one waiting for you, but that's enough.
1: The person doesn't want all these things. Don't want, don't want doubt and stuff,
0: Now you're coming to it.
1: But they're there.
0: Everybody's there.

0: Everybody is aware of it, except you. Now you are aware. Twenty years hence, I understood certain things I thought nobody knew. When I realized what is wrong with me, 20 years later, I began to check and tell you to everybody, and they all smiled. They said, we knew all along these 20 years, except you. And I said, I didn't know. I realized it after 20 years. Yeah. Be aware of your resistance. They said, step forward to devotion and faith. Denial is not. Yeah. Deny only those things which you think are not true. That's fine. That liberty you have. It's not that what I say is true, but if it is true, denial of that will be your resistance. Being aware of it is a step forward towards its faith and devotion. There are some chronic negative cases. Chronic. There are some. Still then, it's not a hopeless thing. It takes time. You're not chronic negative, you're simply chronic resistant. You're a good-hearted person, but resistant somehow. And God loves good-hearted people so much that He'll wait for. Don't worry, patiently. For chronic negatives, He'll say, okay, let them suffer and learn. Then I'll bring them back. Good.
1: Faith itself is an act of grace.
0: Partly. Partly is your will also. God has given you will. You are not a stone. You are not Robert. He has given you some will which you could employ to be faithful. Partly, I'm saying. I agree with you in the first place that faith is an act of grace. I agree with you. But even if you understand on this and not count upon your will to create even part faith, even then is a very beautiful point. Then depend upon His grace then. Wait for His grace. Can you wait and not be again doubting?
1: Wait. Patience.
0: Yes, on the grace of God till it descends. Without your using will for the grace, I mean for faith. Can you do that? It will solve everything. Wait patiently, not doubt and be negative or resistant. Then. Just wait. So even if you reject my plea that your will can produce a part faith, supposing, I agree with you. But wait for His grace patiently without resistance. If you really believe that His grace can only bring faith in you, I agree, total, 100%. Wait on that grace, okay? That will solve the problems.
1: Getting back to what I was asking, what are you doing in the meantime? You could do some pretty stupid things in the meantime.
0: Well, just do things which are around you to be done. You need not plan. You are trying to plan those also, stupid things. Nobody plans the stupid things. Let those things happen as you would just do them. Whenever it comes, whatever around you is, just do it. Don't plan. You want the grace, no? You need not plan. You just do whatever comes to you around you, matter of course, matter of fact. When you are hungry, eat. When you are sleepy, sleep. When you want to walk, walk. When you are at work, work. When you want to type, type. When you are paint, paint. When you not have a shower, you have a shower. When you want to attend the retreat, attend. When you want to go to somewhere, you go. That's all. Wait for the grace. Without grace you won't get faith. Okay, no. But you will wait upon grace or not. Even that is a grace to wait on.
1: I don't have any choice, actually.
0: You shouldn't have.
1: As long as you're alive, you've got to wait if it's not there. You're waiting. It's a matter of whether you're fighting yourself while you're waiting or whether you're accepting things as they come while you're waiting.
0: That's not patience. That's compulsion.
1: Fighting yourself?
0: No. That you have to wait. That's not patience. That's impatience. Suppressed, coming out as compulsion. Patience is no suppression or compulsion. You just wait peacefully. That's patience. When I have been saying patience is golden, I mean it. It's waiting with peace. If there is no peace, it's impatience. How could you do that? It can be a question, though, how to achieve. I understand that. But if you are defining what patience is...
1: Right. I accept that.
0: What a freedom! Which freedom? If you can avoid the grace to descend, what a freedom in the meanwhile. You can do anything you like. What a beauty again. What a greatness of God. Even an avoidance of grace which comes to descend on you like a white dove. You can do anything you like in between. All sorts of things. There's no question valid to ask that, what shall I do in between? You can do anything you like. And that's God's freedom, mercy, beauty. He didn't tell you just do nothing. Do whatever you like in between. Wait for the grace. Don't lose the concentration upon the grace, though. See my point? Remain aware of the descent of grace. Let me clear it out. Why I said, do whatever you like, so that you don't misrepresent in the satsang notes, volume number 2. Why I'm saying, if your concentration, awareness is there of the descent of the grace, that you do everything you like, anything. Why I say this so unconditionally or unreservedly? Because if, provided you are fulfilling the first condition of being aware of the descent of grace, I tell you, you won't do anything which will be contrary to it. That means you will do only thing which leads to that, automatically. Try it. If you remain aware of the descent of grace and have faith in it, that it will, and you can do anything, but only the God's grace. Wait for that. If you are waiting patiently for that, you won't do something which is contrary to it. You won't, because anything contrary, if you would do to the descent of grace, will keep you away from the descent of grace. So that's a condition. If you remain aware of the descent of grace from God and with full faith, as if it would, then you cannot do contrary to it. You would not, unless you miss the point again. That's what I said, do whatever you like, because I know you won't do contrary things. You do contrary things only when again you become unaware of the descent of grace. Then certainly.
1: Unless you are already feeling some contact with the grace, wouldn't it be very easy to deceive oneself about that? And, you know, being waiting for the grace and doing things and thinking, well, I'm waiting for the grace. But possibly do something that would be contrary to it, only just deceive oneself about it. So that it would make the waiting period extended.
0: Surely, but theoretically speaking, partly, as you say, if we had a touch with the grace, would have been easier to grow into it. No? That's what you mean? Okay. Theoretically speaking, you're right. But practically speaking, I tell you frankly, we get the touch of the grace many a times. Either we don't recognize, or we again resist it, or don't accept it, or have it and lose it, like that. Many times in a day and night you get the touch of your grace, every day.
1: Well, it's already there.
0: Truly. We just reject it, or resist it, or suppress it, or cover it up, or something like that. But that's called ego. God gave you to do something in between, even if you're not aware of constant grace touching you. Even then He gave you something to do in between. That's called E-G-O. Whereas your question, what to do in between, He has already given you the implement. To do something, He gave you the ego in between to play with. What else? Otherwise, what are you playing with in the meanwhile? A divine play? You're playing, no? In between. Even while you're patient and waiting, you're playing. Everything is not just dead end, or rather, is paralyzed. After patience, you think you've become paralyzed or what?
1: You become free.
0: Actually, so you become peaceful. So that you see now what to do next. Exactly. True patience will give you eyes to see. Because then you are relaxed and peaceful. You're not impatient and restless. So you see clearly. What you should do, you will know. If you are really patient. But you are impatient, you are emotional, you are excitable, you are irritable, you are selfish. Eyes are blind. Why I call patience a golden virtue? It opens your eyes. Because you will see then that you have been interfering in the clear way of God's plan. If you are patient, you will see there is a road already clear. You were jumbling it simply, confusing by your ego play. Patience, that's why it's golden. It opens the eyes to see what is already laid down. When we pray, do you know what is the outcome? Scientifically analyzing prayer, for example. If we research upon the subject matter of prayer, not to undermine the value according to the Christian values, where prayer could be the highest thing. I'm not saying it's not high, but the question is, what is the physiognomy or the fabrication of prayer? Let's say if you analyze it. What does the prayer do? I mean the true prayer. Eventually, how does the prayer even is fulfilled? By prayer, humbly, you certainly come to the virtue of waiting patiently. Things happen for you. That's the fulfillment of the prayer. Prayer is nothing else but making your mind relaxed and patiently waiting for the things to happen. Patience ultimately is golden virtue. It makes you see the already laid royal golden road by God. And then things happen. In between, again, if you calculate time saying, how long I shall be patient, then you are impatient. Once you are calculating time limits for the patience, you are again rejecting the patience. Patience has no condition of time calculation either. Patience means patience. It gives you relaxation and peace, waiting peacefully. And things happen simply for you. It doesn't mean you don't do anything in between. I did say, follow on your instinctive regulations, that's all. Perhaps this sounds as if do nothingness. It's not so. While you are patient, your temperament will make you do things. This is the reply from the Gita. Things of your temperament will make you do things accordingly. You cannot do otherwise. Still maintaining your patience, that's all. These are the words of Krishna. The temperament will induce you to do things till those are there, temperament or tendencies. So the question, what shall I do, is invalid. Your temperament will make you do it, your ego will make you do it, whether you like it or not. But in the meanwhile, be patient for the grace to descend or your faith to be invoked. Even if you believe you cannot be faithful without His grace, I agree with you, no? Totally. Wait upon it. In the meanwhile, let your temperament and ego work out your things. If you want to see the example of this, one day when you go through the Golden Gate Bridge, and suppose there are huge lines, and people are waiting, machines are on, gas is being exhausted, just watch around you the drivers or the people sitting in the cars, wherever your eyes are gone, and you will see amazingly each person doing something differently. While sitting in the car as a driver, as if the same position uniform, as if each person in the car is in the same designated uniform form, place and position, car and driver. Same position, you, me, everybody. But you will be amazed to see each person you watch minutely doing various things. Various things, and watch them. Go and find the truth of this example. How their temperament and ego induces them even to do different things at the same position. You'll find funny things, serious things, sad things, pathetic things, humorous things, ironical things, witty things in each person. You find them doing funny things and good things too. You just watch them. What is making them to act differently in the same position? Same position meaning waiting in the car for the gates to open. Their temperaments, ego. And you simply be a witness. Don't form any kind of judgments. Do not identify with any driver. Do not judge. Simply watch and witness. You'll see the difference. Apply that simple, this example, to the whole life pattern. On the same globe of earth, for millions of people. Some are fathers, some are mothers, housewives or husbands or friends or brothers and sisters and so on. And see how each one is so different from anyone else because of temperament. Each one has the same uniform ego. We are one in the ego. They're so different in temperaments. Your temperament will make you do things, yes.
1: Can all temperaments be harmonized to the goal, to the descending grace, or does the inner block that's in each person somehow revolve around their temperament? Does the temperament have to be removed or changed in order to go through the bottleneck?
0: Possibly, in some ways, not necessarily. Sometimes you may have to change your temperament or remove it, but it's not indispensable in the sense that there are other methods too. You can transform your temperaments too.
1: Can all temperaments be transformed to harmonize with the goal?
0: Yeah, that's the right word, yes, if you can harmonize it. That's okay. Now, go deeper a little bit. What is harmony? It will give you the clue. Harmony does not mean uniformity. Harmony does not mean all things have, our temperaments have to be the same. Harmony means, in spite of their differences, they work in unison, a unity, a harmony. Now if you understand this, that means you are harnessing all your tendencies and temperaments towards one goal. Otherwise they cannot be united. It's simple logic. All the different varied tendencies cannot be harmonized unless they are diverted to some same goal without making them same. This is the real meaning of harmony. If you understood it, you need not change your temperament, only harness it in such a way that it turns towards the goal, that's all. It will change, transform, whatever, automatically. So that in the world or in the universe, you'll see nothing which is ungodly. It's only in distraction, disharmony, that we find the demonic or devilish. Where there is harmony, it is all godly. The unity is a purpose, not uniformity. All temperaments will be the same and then we shall have peace, will be a token dream. It will never happen. God has not meant it. Nor he will. I'm sorry. That's up to him.
2: You make it sound like, or I'm understanding you to say that we're in the bottleneck, most of us right now.
0: I didn't mean that. Somewhere in the bottle you are. Do you know when are you in the bottleneck? Symbolically and as well as practically speaking. What is this body? This two-legged bottle. Legs were given to this bottle to move about. Our bottle starts from here somewhere. Mooladhar, where the kundalini sleeps. Okay. These two legs simply carry the stool table. Okay. What's the neck of your body? Sure. Symbolically as well as practically, when are you in bottleneck, do you know? When all thoughts choke up here somewhere. They will suffocate you, not in the bottleneck. It's rightly so, physiologically also. Whenever you are in a bottleneck, you will see your breath is stuck here somewhere. Not fainting, I'm not talking about fainting. Choking of anger. That with the bottleneck. Now, do you think all of us are just here, breath is stuck here? Really not. I make them laugh so much that hardly breath can stay here. Sometimes when you come to that, you have either to die or you have to either or solve the problem. One of the two happens. That comes to very few blessed souls. They're choking. It's contradiction, I know. They are blessed who are passing through the darkness, for they shall see light tomorrow morning. Now see how many percentage of people among us, let us say, why to go too far? How many of us are not really avoiding even to be choked? How many really want to be choked, in other words? Are we not in majority, 99%, trying not to be choked? How many are ready for that squeezing or a suffocation? How many? So most of us are not in the bottleneck. That's the problem. We always try not to be in the bottleneck, I tell you frankly. How many are getting heroes of that kind that they would like to be in the bottleneck and just solve the problems and come out of the bottle? How many? Many will come and few will be selected to accept the bottleneck. That's a test. How many will not go back only because they saw the bottleneck? Tell me. So most of us are in bottleneck, which is not true. I wish they were. They think it's better to come out of bottleneck and go into the bottle at least, safe. If you cannot go out, go back the bottle, that's what we do generally. A little bottle is bigger than the bottleneck. Got to squeeze in the neck, let us be in the stomach. It's bigger. This big bottle here containing ammonia sulfate. They were squeezed to the bottleneck. All the Judah, Peters, all these were squeezed to the neck by Jesus. They couldn't stand. They wanted to go back into the bottle, restoring ammonia sulfate. He was trying to bring them out from that bondage called bottleneck, the greatest bondage. Something, a band of thick, something closely knit together, this is tied up. And you know those pressure points, how they heal? They want to loosen your, those muscle knots, no? Everything's knotted. Pains. But what if the rolfer would do on your neck? You try to unknot your knots in the neck, you would understand it. It's good on the shoulders and thighs and buttocks, but not in the neck. Only few can accept this. That who accept the jet black position of the dark night, believing and hoping that there will be a morning tomorrow. If you have reached the night, you have reached the morning soon. If you go back in the evening and afternoon again, the morning is delayed, if it were possible. So when you are brought to the pitch darkness, dawn does follow. But you have to have hope. You have to have courage to wait and be patient. You are trying to make the sunshine in the dark night. I mean, the whole situation cannot be replanned for one person or two persons or 10 persons. They want the sunshine in the dark pitch, 3 o'clock in the night. Then why don't you go and stay at the North Pole, where the sun shines always? Why don't you change the location? North Pole is very cold. I want my camper, I want my heater, I want my provision for 30 days, and traveler's check, there's no bank there, and so on and so forth. If you want the day all light always, no? Go and stand on North Pole. You'll find the promised land. Every time dark night comes to someone, he wants the sun shining there and then. He should wait for the next morning, which is universal. For every time God will go on changing the sunshine and sunrise and sunset timings of our. Everybody wants that 12 o'clock night, somebody 2 o'clock night and sun goes on shining. You have to wait for the next morning. But when you reach the pitch dark, you're sure there is going to be light. Have patience. That's bottleneck. In the bottleneck, nothing else will work. This again and the beauty of God. Nothing else will work but patience. Because you can't do anything.
3: Swamiji, earlier you mentioned that the level of the bottle starts with the Kundalini. Could you explain what the Kundalini is physically and spiritually?
0: It's not a physical thing at all. It's an energy pattern. They have given it the shape of a serpent, but that's allegory, symbolic. 3.5 coils, they call it. It's not physical. Neither flesh, nor a blood, nor a nerve. It goes through nerves. That's energy, or basically consciousness. But when it's down at the base, it is heavy. It's tamas, like in inertia portion. And that 3.5 coils means the mind has 3 gunas, the qualities, tamas, rajas, sattva, and the transcendence. It is inherent into the Kundalini to have all these things. When it rises, meaning consciousness rises, the energy rises. It's not physical. It's a force which is a dynamism, where God is supposing to static. And that when it straightens out, your mind, your nerves, nervous system begin to be clear and straight. Ultimately, that mother creative Kundalini energy consciousness when rises up to head through the bottleneck, unfortunately. And when that reaches the head, as we call Mother's Lord Shiva, the God or Spirit, whatever you call it, when it joins there, by that time it is cleared, washed and straightened out. All everything and powers have arisen and your problems are no more, confusions are no more. And when it joins with this source, we call Kailash or Shiva or the thousand-petal lotus of enlightenment, call it illumination, the consciousness or energy joins the source, which means the unconsciousness vanishes and consciousness dawns. In other words, again, that means the shadow or the darkness is over, light is already there. That's called illumination. So Kundalini is nothing else but unconsciousness being converted into consciousness, darkness being converted into light, mortality is being converted into immortality, so on. That tries to join and meet the source, the other half of the whole phenomenon. As the one partner joins another and makes the unit, that is, God's creation forms is returned back to the source. And finds the illumination as if 2 particles coming in fusion and creating light. So Kundalini is a symbolic word, only a coil, a crookedness, 3.5 crooked turns. When all those 3.5 crooked turns are straightened out, you see light. What are 3.5? Physical, vital, mental, and ego. 3.5. Transcend physical consciousness, vital consciousness, mental consciousness. Then you face the ego, as we were talking last night. That's the half, last half. When you transcend that, you are in illumination.

not, so-called adults, including teenagers, I'm sure most of us now are into the fray. And we are in it, whether you call it the greenhouse effect, or the river pollution, or the chemical pollutions, or radiations, or AIDS, or cancers, and whatnot, or instability of economics, political situation, alarming, we can be still positive. But I don't think there are times when, such as these, where we can just be blindly positive either. It's better to be realist and see the situation of individuals, family, nation, world around, its own geological, cosmic effects on the globe, and we. That if I were to sum up, where did we go wrong? How are we to salvage the situation if we want to, especially as a spiritual seekers, especially those who believe in New Age, those who believe in the coming of Second Advent and of Jesus or Maitreya or Buddha or Krishna's, and, or somebody else altogether, then we have to not only think deeply, but see whether there's a possibility. At least some of us, not only here but elsewhere too, could do something in that track. We may not be able to save the whole world. We may not be able to save everybody. We may not be save, you know, what we may say, golden age and peace and everything. But at least you and I could do our part. And I believe in this. As if you and I can do our part, not that we therefore neglect everything else, don't care or doesn't matter, not that. But at least the satisfaction will be with us that what I and you could do, we did. And that, to me, is the genesis of satisfaction. If anybody else didn't, others didn't do, that's a problem, but we are not responsible for that. You and I not, if you and I have done what we should have done. We played our part, so did Moses, so did Jesus, so did Buddha, and they made everybody aware what they should or should not do. Those who did were fine, who didn't, they had their own results. We cannot blame prophets and realized souls and the leaders of that spiritual world. So that is satisfaction I feel. If I have done my part, what I should have done, and I have done it, not because I tried to do what I should have done, but I didn't do, because I couldn't. Now, those are jugglery words. What I should have done, I'm sure I were able to do if I would do. So, there are always times that even if you wish to do sincerely, sometimes too late. Even if you're sincerely doing. But leave aside where you couldn't do is out of your reach. Now, at the 11th hour, and as you're asking God, give me some time more so I could accomplish what I missed to do. These are such times where the warnings of prophets, realized souls, leaders of the spiritual path, astral plane people, ETs, UFOs, whatnot, name it, try to tell us what we should. Or should have done, or should be doing. Now, there are 100 details. We are putting not a new word to it, and I don't believe in creating any newism or new religion either. There isn't. There's only one religion. And so, I were to put one word, I would say, if we can be conscious, that's a starting point. Though it's an end too. We cannot just try to do great good things to save the situation out of our planning
and not being aware what it is. As if we are medicating or medicating somebody or putting the therapy without knowing the disease, without knowing what person is suffering from, what his or her problems. We cannot just go on prescribing habitually, you have this thing, so take this medicine. We have to be aware of the person. We have to be aware of me and you, this consciousness, whatever we do. Whatever is done, you cannot undo on a collective basis as well as individual basis. But there are ways to salvage the situation. I'm not being pessimist. On the contrary, if I were, I would not suggest anything. Because I would say, now wait for the doom. But I'm not pessimist. I still feel whatever economically, politically, commercially, atom, nuclear things, disease, or religious warfare and so on. Whatever that may be, I will be. Between that, if I begin to be myself in the sense of being aware and conscious now, then let me wake. Let me simply come out of my slumber. Let me see the things as they are. I may not know the whole history at the background, but I can be aware of the present. It's not a new technique, but it applies more to the critical times than when the things are going okay, comfortably. Budget is sound, only $10 short. But when it's $500 short, your sleep should break. You know? It's not $10. When the things are going smoothly in the family, in the society, in the institute, in the individual life, more or less okay, and having a nice time, good time, and things are going relatively happy and cooperative, and relatively harmonious, we don't need to study the history of the past or how to make the matters. That's not our head at that time. But when things are going wrong all around, and then if I go to sleep, I'm just waiting for my doom. Everybody is not omnipotent. But everybody can do something which on a collective basis can be everything. We should not neglect. Whether it's a material world or a spiritual world, negligence is a sin. It's no doubt one of the greatest obstacles, according to Shankaracharya. Pramad, that you can only act your own feet by neglecting anything, what you do, what you see, spiritually or materially. We cannot shut our eyes to the times around us now. I'm not trying to be doomsday prophet. Neither I am nor I like that. But we cannot be totally unaware of things in me and around me. This is the consciousness I'll carry on through the retreat. That there are levels of consciousness, many, on the relative plane, and there's absolute consciousness. They are not different consciousnesses. These are degrees or intensities or the angles of consciousness. When you see through one degree or stage or angle of certain thing, you find them so many, as if there are now relatively and philosophically so many consciousnesses. It's not. It's one absolute consciousness percolating or pervading on each level of consciousness you live on, according to your choice, according to your desires, according to your way of understanding and looking at. And then that forms its own particular form of consciousness, and you name it. And when you name it, it's different than somebody else's other, with a different name again. This is where we dabble into unconsciousnesses in a way, totally, illusions. Using the logic as if that's what you know.
But see, slowly as the week passes by, you'll see the beauty of this ultimate consciousness which is percolating as you look backward. It's hard to imagine that how the real ocean full of light of consciousness in and around us surrounds us so much. That's always so not only with us, in us, around us, but that's a very succor, that's a very, very source of our own living. And that's the very life which we have part of it percolating within us to manifest whatever activities we do, thinking this is it, but it's not. It's a part of that particular consciousness that unless you touch that source, you will not understand this life, which is certainly the manifestation of that. But it's not a full manifestation, that's the problem. When it's not full, it's partial, it's angular, particular degree only, particular level of consciousness. But we miss so much that eventually, after decades of centuries, through our births, it arrives at certain Holocaust disasters because we didn't mend it. We didn't connect it with the source. We didn't really touch it. Where from we are, and we are in it. As a matter of fact, I'm just jumping to a point which I'll probably touch later on in some days. Probably you never thought this way. See if there's a truth in it. We say past tense, past times, present and future. What's now is present, yesterday was past, tomorrow is future. There's a continuity of days and times and moments. We think that one thing as it passes by and leads to the another. Like past comes to the present, present goes to the future, and again future one day is present, and then that has its own future, and today will be the past, and so on. There's a kind of momentum which we serially, AB type, we step. But probably, I don't know how many of you have thought, read, or believed that all past, present, future times are concurrent, they are collateral. Meaning, you're my future, always also with you. Simultaneously with the present and the past. There are not three. When we put terms past, present, future, they form three things. Time is one factor. That always is with you and me, all the time, at any time. Any future, any past, any present. But when we divide between the levels, level angles, degrees, today, yesterday, tomorrow, you are suggesting your brain that there are three things. And brain records that. And when it records that, you act through that recording. Each and everything you and I think, some scars we make, each vocabulary we make, the word, the thought, the action you plan, or you think it won't happen, or you think it will happen, each and million of bits of these pieces of things, you're recording by your own the way you wished and thought about it. And after that, when it begins to replay, you think that's a fact, that's a truth, that's a reality. Never remembering that that's what you fed in. That all these so-called, therefore, consciousnesses, you'll see are so illusory and blind, and so self-made and so self-recorded. And giving the sense of reality, that's the fact you know and that's what. And you fight with others and differ and share or discuss in such a way that you feel you're correct. Another guy feels the other one is correct. And everybody thinks that. Slowly, these self-made recordings form their own deep roots, samskaras, such a way that they form the habits. When we are habitual patterns, we are mechanical people. And when it's mechanical, you lose a whole refreshing, regenerating, and recreating capacity which you have all the time. And if then, therefore, due to these limitations, or conditioning, we might say, self-conditioning,
we often resort to the emotions, justifying, because emotion is excitement, comes out a little with power for the time being, giving as a stamp to what you're saying, making it correct. All the time, then blindness leads in further deeper blindness. The more emotionally and excitedly you are justifying or supporting or trying to make it approved by others, you are getting more blindness, more unconsciousness. That forms his own level of consciousness again, so-called consciousness. Since you say that is your experience, that's what you have thought and seen, to you that's the truth for the time being, on that particular level. To you that's the summum bonum for the time being. You're blind to the unmanifest, to the unknown, to the higher beyond something. To you this forms the truth. So in the sleep and unconsciousness, we have a part of consciousness of asserting that is true. What's the beauty behind it? That means you're proving that your own, that whatever limited consciousness and the reality you know are the truth you know and you want to support it. You are justifying that there is truth, there is consciousness. I don't know if you got it. Let's see again. The very consciousness, the very truth, the very reality sense you're using to support yourself, to approve, to justify, to maintain, is the very thing you're neglecting by resorting to this, to the other side, the product of it. When you resort to the product of that, you are being unaware of the real consciousness and truth which is supporting your own things. In other words, there's a little ray of light in everyone. By the very light, when you're seeing things, you get identified and glued to the seeing matter rather than the thing which is making you see it. See, this is where our slip happens between the cup and the lip. Then that cup containing some liquid, which you're sipping through lips and tongue, tasting and whatever that experience is. Then you're so glued to the cup and the liquid in it, all the time you forget the rest of the part for which you are drinking. This is the whole differentiation between objectivity and subjectivity. That we get so objective, that the very subjective thing which is seeking the objective for whatever gratification or pleasure, we miss that. Therefore, what we do, we get to unconsciousness part of it rather than conscious part of it. It's all the time with us though. The subjectiveness which is producing or enjoying or experiencing the objectivity is missing it. Because you then glued to the illusion, to the objectivity, to the relative outside. And the very thing which is producing outside the subjectivity, you lose the contact. This is exactly you miss God everywhere. Though He's there. That conscious part is there. Subjectivity is in you all the time. That experiencer is you, within you. But you're glued to the experience. And that's what is, you get sensually or relatively or phenomenally attracted to in such a way that then you miss the whole point for which you are doing it. Try to catch it. Slowly as we come to the consciousness, you will see how simplistically dazzling in such a way that could make you free from any bondages hitherto collected since centuries even. This is what I mean, drastic jump. Otherwise, you go by the gradual process of suffering or enjoying whatever it is within this decade or in your and my life. Leave aside concentrating meditation upon a certain focus and so on. That's not wrong, that's fine. That's why we arrive at that, since just to keep our mind out from this objective world, to get a subjective which has created objectivity. Meaning, if you were not thirsty about something, if you were not having a sense of enjoyment of something, if you were not the experiencer for whom you do, eat,

Due to this, consciousness is forgotten. There's only one thing to do, therefore. I'm trying to put the week's retreat in a capsule, in an induction, and then gradually open that slowly. There's only one thing to do. What I eat, drink, talk, listen, lie, I don't know, play, work, or whatever, relate to. You're doing all that you are, I and you are doing for something, inner urge to make that too, which is the point. But when I fulfill my urge, knowingly or unknowingly, willingly or unwillingly, then I'm gone, I'm forgotten. I don't mean ego part here. I as consciousness, that conscious being, that my real entity, that I forgot about the time. Unconsciously, I'm doing everything. This is where we come down to then what we call sinful living. Don't mind the wording. The ignorant living, the unconscious living, the led away being, not the leader. This is where we lose the liberation, so to say, and get identified with the bondages. Ultimately, any habit or habitual patterns are bondages. Because then we are subject to it. Then we are into that slot. We carry on doing things what our habits dictate us. So that's bondage. I'm no more the creator. I'm a habitual subject person led by my own habits, pre-recovered. This makes my bondages. I can't do as outside it. My whole senses, my thoughts, my feelings always tend to go into what have been already fed habitually. The first bondage. Liberation is nothing else. Not only coming out of the habitual patterns, but this, my weakness, my submitting into the patterns laid by blindly, without my power and strength left to do something new, something refreshing, something creatively. As if it's not in me, as if then we believe I'm helpless. This weakness, therefore, is formed. Now, negligence is only one step, but there are other few. When we begin to then recollect ourselves, to gather ourselves back, to be my true self, then you begin to dissociate from falling prey to the objectivities you have created. It's a practice. Therefore, you cannot neglect anything. Oh, this was a simple matter, this was nothing, this was just nothing to worry about, this was just flimsy, this was not to be even talked about, this was so unimportant, why so much fuss about it, and so on. We are giving the stability to unconsciousness by this kind of thinking. We are just letting it go, consciousness and unconsciousness to be identified with, by such negligence. Who knows what important was and not small or big thing it was. That judgment when not able to do, because then I want to just do what is important to me, what is interesting to me. By this method, we're simply falling prey to unconsciousness all the time. Nobody has given you unconsciousness. That's your mind creation. That's you and I are allowing ourselves to be prey to it. That's all. So I begin to pay attention to what I do, what I talk, what I listen, what I use, where I go, what I relate to. I begin to analyze myself faithfully. I begin to see myself for the first time as I'm coming out of my sleep slowly. I begin to see myself, what I am, what I'm doing, what I've been doing. All of a sudden, then when critical moments come, crises come collectively or individually, I get a little awakened, you know, because now it's on my head. Then I have to face it anyway. Is it my health, or is it my money position? Is it my relationship, or marriage, or divorce? Whether it is my guru discipleship, or whether it's my house, or my mortgage, or whatever, successes and failures. Then

all those things kind of begin to crop up all of a sudden to be attending to, and sometimes mostly it could be too late. Whatever spirituality we preach, you and I know very well that our problems day to day, physical, mental, health-wise, relationships are the uppermost in our minds. We know that. We may read Ramayana now, but the next moment I have to again face my own mind. Well, Rama did fine. I can enjoy those 2 hours. But after that 2 hours, 1 minute, I had to go out in the high winds and collect my car and have to kind of drive somewhere. I have my problems that time. We believe, therefore, negligence is the first sin. In order to drive away forgetfulness, we should not neglect anything. It sounds like human virtue. It's not. It's very spiritual. Because what the mind ignores in the day-to-day world, in the material plane, ignores the same thing in the spiritual plane too. It has a habit of neglecting. It can put off anything it wants. Or this is nothing. So when you begin to do serious things, your same mind, the instrument, will work the same havoc. Negligence is the first sign of unconsciousness. You are unconscious of those. Therefore you just neglect it. Don't worry about it. Even if you don't worry about certain things, first you have to pay attention to what it is, and then just let it go. But letting it go without attending to it, self-disaster. Business friend or enemy, doesn't matter. You have to know your friend. You have to be aware of it. You have to attend to it. And see what a friend is. Or what enemy is, you have to know the enemy too. According to at least some mystics. But if you want to drive away your unconsciousness, this habitual identification with the objective world as you led to do certain things, first try to be aware and not neglect. It's one of the steps. It may sound to some mundane, those already realized souls, I'm not talking for them anyway. Yeah. Yeah, some are realized souls here, so they just come because they said, we love you, fine. But they otherwise are fully enlightened. And that's my good luck, that that so many enlightened beings come to hear me. That's it. Yeah, if they think there would be enlightened people, that's one thing. There would be some honesty in that. So that's also a disaster of a lower kind. Because those who think I would be enlightened souls, I would say everybody is so. Everybody is God within, light within. Everybody is a would-be enlightened person. Some think they are earlier would-be enlightened ones than the later day saints. That's the only difference again, mind. Tries to have a preference, tries to have superiority, tries to have holier than thou or greater than thou, naturally. They have some earlier historical enlightenment. And some were already realized before, but somehow now they are not. So, and they begin to seek because they think they don't need it. But somewhere along the way, they have lost for the timing, but otherwise they are realized. Some like that too. Well, I wouldn't be beating about the bushes about this language if it, I had not experienced some kind of things like that. However, we have sympathy unconditionally for everyone, whether enlightened, would be enlightened, had been enlightened, or not enlightened. But fact remains, when we face our life and situation, boy, we know where we are. We should not ignore that at least, you know, philosophy apart. So at least when we face ourselves in day-to-day life, whether forcibly or reluctantly or later, at least that should kind of open our eyes where we are and not jump upon other conclusions, which would have been or had been.
Something which is not now is not there, you see. Sorry. I don't think in this kind of thing there are difference of opinions, but if there are, they would be on the same scale. So, let's be simple and truthful. That's it. To be aware, to awaken, to come to certain terms with ourselves, in other words, and with the cosmos. Let's face ourselves. We can fool ourselves or some others. We cannot fool the cosmos. It's too great. And we are part and parcel of the cosmos. We can negate ourselves not being of the cosmos, and so we are what? We are limited ones, you know, instead of blessed ones. But then cosmos is so connected with you and me. Whether you like it or not, want it or not, it's connected. You can't disconnect it. So what? You cannot fool the cosmos. For the time being, within our unconscious domain, we can fool ourselves, some others, and so on. But not in the reality. In the reality, we are so connected with the cosmos that we are just ourselves. Our day-to-day acts, our day-to-day dealings, our day-to-day attitudes and attributes, our values, they are there all the time, whether you want it or not. It doesn't need high thinking. It's not talking about Vedanta or Advaita or non-dualistic or, you know, any kind of great philosophy. Let's just judge from our own situations day to day, every moment, what we eat, deal, and relate to, and value, and unvalue, laugh and weep, or lose and gain, or whatever, or peace, or anger, or, you know, worries, or not worries, tensions, or happinesses. We are always, every minute, with those things. Let those things be judged by our own self. What I do at each moment, time, and think or relate to, that is a proof. Where else you is the laboratory? It's with you and me, wherever you and I are, any time, is a laboratory. Where else you will go to judge yourself or study and analyze yourself? Meditation about. That time you do some other things, but where else you want to know what you want or don't, or you are or you are not? Where else? Isn't it every moment? Just be aware of that, analyze yourself, that will give you the clue and the proofs where you and I stand. No way of thinking would be enlightenment, had been enlightenment. Isn't it we are always God, well, God is within everyone, so what? Next moment, you are not God. In your dealing and talking and behaving some way, you know how it comes out. That's our laboratory. That's our experiences. Just if you be aware and not neglect any moment and see, to give you the answers. If you don't avoid, if you don't push it out, if you don't put it out, if you don't neglect it, if you don't not see it, all these things, because they lead to unconsciousness, and they are unconsciousness products. It's not something you and I don't know what we are. I'll disagree with this up to the last breath of my life. If anybody says he doesn't know what he is, I say, you know it. Simply, you're trying not to see it, that's all. You're trying to be unaware of this. You're trying to avoid it, neglect it, that's all. This leads to very easy understanding of law of karma. When you begin to see this way, you will see the reason or the causes or the timing when you brought this product for you, the results. You'll see correctly. From this process, you will become to the second obstacle, which generally they have termed, after negligence,
There are the three things. The most driving factor, what you term socially and psychologically, motivation, for example. What is motivation? Now we say when we have depressions, we say we have lost the motivation. To keep up the motivation, psychologists suggest you do so many things. They mean good. I have nothing against psychologists. Question is, what is motivation? Is the motivation for collecting from cosmos into your top of the brain, inside your mind, and make your limbs move? If that is so, you'll never suffer. Or is the motivation coming out from your limited self, from this shell, motivated by what? Some urge, some desire. What is motivation otherwise? Is only the modern civilized word for desire. In the modern civilization, according to at least in the 20th century, these are not my words, great prophets like Nostradamus and others have said the same thing, that this 20th century will be a century of sins and evils, mechanics. All, therefore, you find that all the motivations which were and into depressions, disasters, or some kind of chaos, only because they were motivated just by personal selfish desires. That's all. When you put the word motivation, it comes out a very civilized word. All the things which came out civilized word, you know, in 20th century, we could go in details though. Ultimately, you see, they after some time or decades, they show their hollowness. That motivation, you can't go on pumping and keeping it up. Unless it was based upon the real inner urge, what the second term is coming, aspiration. If real aspiration was motivating you, you'll never come to disaster. In other words, one is negligence, and another is our emotional desires, which form another obstacle. We don't see that. There's nothing wrong in motivation itself. If it was inspired by a certain higher urge, higher aspiration, would be fine. It'll lead you upward. But if that was only by the selfish desires, motivations of that kind, and then that keeps you interested to do things, otherwise, like a doll, you fall down, no interest, so you can't do anything. Now, whether desire motivated it or higher inspiring aspiration, it makes a difference. When you do through only desire motivation, then what happens? Though you have right to do that, that's different. You are coming to a very individual, limited self, isolating yourself from the cosmos without thinking of anything else but you, but me. That means I'm dropping myself down into unconsciousness again, very limited. I have a right, you have a right to desire, but that's part separate. What shall it lead to when you think about it? That our, therefore, motivation is kind of thing that unless some interest is served, there's no strength left. You fall flat as if you don't understand. To the third degree when you come to, how we make ourselves unconscious, I'm trying to show. That on the same sense, that motivation could be inspired by the collective ideal, by the cosmic ideal, by more higher ideal, then that will fulfill not only you and others, but it will wake you up. You see, this slowly, things wake you up. Otherwise, we go on sleeping by making ourselves narrow and narrow.

what's going on in diseases and, of course, problems of any kind, just name it. In ozone, there's opening up, or greenhouse effect is happening, or world will recede to some kind of inferno or something like that. All these things, what's happening? Why are those things are happening? Why, when we are not too old even, and then we are bundles of diseases? There's hardly a human being left on earth who is not sick today. There were sickness always, but not to this degree. Practically everybody, maybe some exceptions. This is not my statement. Medical bulletins are writing this. But we are not being aware. We're not touching the topic to see where the issue is. We're avoiding the issues. Unhappiness, disharmonies, wars, pollutions. Even if you have money in the bank and pocket, you are not sure it's going to remain. There are 1,000 details, I would not probably go into those. But when we touch our individual lives, whatever may be happening, whether your disappointment, depression, disease, or happy moments, your unsuccesses, and so on, just try to analyze it. Where did things go wrong? Each and everywhere you'll find the habitual patterns that you neglected this. Oh, wish I had done this. Wish I had thought about it. Wish I had listened to such and such sermon. Then later on we become wiser that way. But sometimes you can mend it, sometimes it's too late. In whichever way we go, one thing I have found, whatever the drastic situation may be, non-returnable situation, point of no return, helpless, we feel no solution. One thing I have seen, that in that moment also, if I ask myself, who is experiencing these things? Who is trying to understand these things? Who is trying to correct these things? With what strength and what secret I may have in me, that is still I'm hoping that things will be different. What's that? Let me repeat it. Under even dire conditions, while dying, while in very critical times, very worrying times, where we feel helpless, something in us still hopes that things could be different, or would be different. Why that is? I'm not against this type of thinking, but why that still hope remains, as if wishing things were better, things were good, think the way I wanted. What's that? Well, some will term it hope and kind of end it. No, that's not true. Therefore, in me and you, there's some potential, some untapped, some kind of which I have not thought about yet. Still could do that, could do changes, could do reformation, could you make it again, a renewed person? There's somebody in me that I have forgotten. That's the one hoping. But I suppress that hope too. Sometimes, oh, I cannot do. I know things, but I cannot do this. I'm helpless. Only I then feel my incapacity because I'm not tapping my potential. The one who is discussing this, the thinking, the one who is trying to kind of change it, is the one, very one who will do it. It's not a question of faith alone. But that's a fact. That regenerating, refreshing, recreating faculty is still there, apart from whatever has happened, non-retrievable situation even. And at that point, you could easily see and say, there's nothing impossible. And I'm declaring it. If you could back yourself to yourself, that consciousness, that's awakening, it's a drastic change.
then it could supersede all the so-called problems looming large before you, whether politically or individually, socially or spiritually, even spiritually, greatest sinners. Once they have gone to the bottom line of zero, tumbling down in humility and repentance, revived back as great saints. Leave aside those half-baked sinners, you know, who think they still are good. Right. And so they are arrogant. They don't repent. They don't sin. It's a kind of obsolete philosophy. You know, this is not the age to consider yourself sinners anyway. So you don't repent. And if you don't repent, oh, I understand here. The skulls are too hard either. Chest bound. They think they'll get away with it. Fine. Nobody's going to curse them. They are already cursed by their own karmas. Only it's a matter of time. When it gets to the bottleneck, then what? Then you have to find a scapegoat. A swami, a guru, god, or whatever. They did all wrongs. You know, tell me where did I go wrong. You never did anything. You didn't believe in repentance. You didn't believe in sin. You didn't believe in feeling guilty because that cripples. Sure. But who will pay for all these things I have done and you have done? So I'm trying to be unconscious of those things again. You see my point? We are again becoming unconscious of seeing those things. When they come out into their own resultant temperature, then either I have to be humble that time to accept the deal, or I have to blame somebody as scapegoats. We mostly tend to choose the scapegoats, unfortunately. And we add more confusion to confound it. Otherwise, this source of renewal, the regeneration, the refreshment, is so much with us. It wasn't in the past, it will be in the future after meditating. It's not like that. Truth is, we meditate to achieve that. That's fine. It's a process. But it's always with us. I could, if that time, when I'm the saddest or depressed, when I'm talking about the now pessimist side, but you could apply to the optimist side too. When I'm do nothing or failure or feeling good for nothing or something, I can't really go further and so on. That's the time again. Tumble down, no doubt, to zero. So as if non-entity, helpless creature, wretched, fine. But that time if you can tumble down and just relax and see the source within you. So you are the one again feeling all that. You are the one to renew it. You are the one, the creator. You are the one inside the conscious being. You are the lightful being. It's not a matter of faith. It's a matter of touching and contacting. That who is that? Who's hoping or being hopeless? Whatever degree of that worry or failure might be, at that moment, that's the moment, touch it again. Oh, but I am such a sinner, I have done so many wrongs. Well, if you understood that, you are the one who was a sinner. You are the one who will be a saint again. Try to make it. That's why no sin is eternal and there's nothing impossibility. It's not an arrogant assertion. It's a matter of recognition. It's a confirmation. This will pull you out of unconsciousness. That you'll begin to see everything with open eyes, that you can't neglect anything. Your motivations will go under transformation. You won't motivate yourself through just your personal desires. But from the higher sense, from the upper, as we say, call, we are part and parcel of the cosmos. We have to connect that and get that motivation. And that happens any great holocaust, destitute situation, any which is unsurpassable as if obstacles get easily moved over. What to talk of smaller things?
Part of it could be said faith into that, but no, it's a fact in the sense that we can easily, by self-analysis, see that point. That we are feeding ourselves with that unconsciousness somehow. We have to awaken. This is what I would term the New Age, the dreams of the 21st century, where we'll be conscious beings. Will consciously play the part for which I'm meant to be on life situation we'll live. There's no grabbing everywhere you go, but everywhere you play your part, without grabbing anything, you let loose, free everybody. And then, when you let loose, free others, you're freeing yourself too. This consciousness is what brings freedom from the bondages of the habitual patterns and patterns of the unconsciousness. And don't think that it applies to any age group or any sex group. Just anybody has a right of it. It is not future, past, present. It's always now. We have termed it tomorrow and yesterday. You're not living in tomorrow and yesterday, do you? You're living now. And now is all the continuous momentum. I would call it quantum spirituality. See the point? You can talk about yesterday and tomorrow. You can think about yesterday and tomorrow, but you cannot live yesterday and tomorrow. Your life is now, whenever you are, wherever you are. See the point? You're only present that time. There's only present, therefore. Past and future are conceptual. Time is a continuous something. We even name it different labels, past, present, and so on. Then you're making that recording in your mind. It's a continuous living. When you come to slowly this consciousness, you live at that time and be aware of everything and not neglect. Then you'll see, begin to see the beauty of creation and everything. You will have no regrets why God created this or that way. You'll see the very mysticism or the mysteries of it. That is this so, it is that way because this is this. That cause of things very easily see. And when you drop back into this consciousness, into your subjective, which is creating outside the objectivity, you are in peace. There will be no regrets. You will see whether disease or money or position or loss or gain, name it. It won't touch you. That's a release. Apply to anything, spiritual, material, whether customer and proprietor, employer, employee, guru, disciple, husband, wife, son, father, and daughter, and so on, apply to anything. Try to be yourself, not be yourself in the egotistic sense, that subjective being who is trying to experience objectivity. Whether you're hearing through ears or seeing through eyes, who is a seer? Who is a listener? Who is a toucher? Who is an experiencer? Who is a smeller? Who is a thinker? Who is a feeler? Who is a relating one? Who is a giving and taking one? That you will see, not only me, are you, but you see that is what that element is, what that phenomena is, what's that fact and substance. When you begin to look back into that, you'll come to consciousness. As always, in you, around you, that's what we meditate upon. That you are the pure consciousness. You're surrounded by it, it's in you. You don't have to open your eyes, just be on it. You'll all of a sudden awaken to it. And I'll release you.
That's why I'm calling it quantum spirituality. And all of a sudden, without analysis further, you will see any kind of worries, any kind of disappointments, any kind of degradations, weaknesses, or unfulfillments, or dissatisfactions, will evaporate without going into details of those things. And that's the liberated soul we talk about, but that's not something very few. Everybody is so. And it is always a present. And we think we'll go and do it, naturally. You're recording your mind that way. I'll do after 10 years or 2 years. You are then delaying yourself. You have recorded in your brain that way. And the brain will act that way. When I'll retire, then I'll do such and such things. You're putting it off. Naturally, you will be doing that time. You're not saying I should do now, start where I am. Because if it was true that now I am conscious, at certain historical year I'll be start becoming conscious, then you're putting off is very logical. But that's not so. If the consciousness was a historical fact, then I could agree with you. It's all the time there. Past, present, future we have created. They're all the three tenses simultaneously existent. Until now. See if your mind can relate to that. It will bring you out of all your so-called whatever miseries, worries, tiresomenesses, back thoughts and future thoughts and plannings. It will just bring you out of everything. It's a refreshing thing, recreating. By this method, then you can avoid holocausts also. Seems sometimes illogical, but there are transcendental things which are beyond logic, no doubt about it. Everything cannot be thought about. They have to be seen and experienced. When you try to put everything in logic and try to convince yourself, certain things you may succeed, but not all things. They are beyond things, the transcendental things, which are beyond time even. There are step by step methods doing certain things. There are. There are hundreds of books and thousands and lectures about it, and I have talked about those degrees too. But this is a quantum leap, where you don't therefore analyze each and everything except that you be aware into that thing. Don't neglect it. And see, the motivation is just not individual. And think of others too. In that you fulfill your own aspirations too. I've never seen, if I have to help other 10 people, think about the collective big thing that deprives me of the kind of results. It includes me into that. That's my experience. If I do good to some others, I feel good. I've seen this. You know that's quite logical. If I have been more open and compassionate to others, my heart expands. If I have forgiven anybody else, knowing that everybody can do wrongs, if I have forgiven, I feel released. It's just not one way doing. It's to oneself too at the same time. If I have been selfish sometimes, if I have, and then I know I suffer later on. Or if I have been too individual-centered, me-centered, I've seen then others begin to dislike me. The results are just there. Some people don't say simply, but they know they're what they feel. Or if I become arrogant to somebody and get away with certain things, superseding or trying to prove my kind of greatness. Later on, I've seen that
Others have felt hurt. And time comes when I have to repent too. You see, these experiences you can see every moment in your life, unless you don't want to see. And when you don't want to see, you are accepting to be unconscious. And when you become unconscious, you are a sinner. Forgetfulness is a sin. You see, how you make yourself a very limited, ignorant sinner or unconscious being, on the other side, simultaneously, you can be fully conscious. You, the subjective one, who is identified with the objectivity, just repulse back to your subjectivity and get released. It's a self-focus. But you are not actually dissociating from the objective world. You're simply seeing the one who is trying to be objective. You're just trying to see that. That's being conscious, is another way of saying. As we've gone opening up this toward the pure consciousness, which I feel and see is a salvation for the ills, individual or collective, we have so incurred so far. And in this one thing you can easily see, it's no jargon of when following particular, not following any religion. It doesn't affect those things even. Whichever religion we may follow or not follow, it doesn't affect those things. It's something which inherently is so within you and me that we can realize, well, wordings can be different. You can realize that it's not something which you'll do in future. That God within you, that consciousness within you, light within you, that spirit within you, whichever terminology you use, fact is the same. Whether it's a kingdom of God, whether it's Nirvana or Vedantic Brahma, you'll see the fact is the same, though terminology goes on differing. And you put a different terminology, experience seems to be different, but it's not. Ultimately, through all this terminology, you experience the same thing. How can it be otherwise when the reality is one? When the truth is one or God is one, how could it be different anyway, except our own terminology, which brings its own explanations? But you arrive at the same fact. Because that's reality within you and me. We term it differently. And that's no problem, but except that if you don't stick to that angular way, partial way of looking at things. In your way, you put a word on, I'm saying consciousness. You could say light or spirit or God or Jesus or Krishna or Buddha or Nirvana or Brahma or anything like that. In my humble opinion, I think we're talking about the same thing. How could it be different otherwise when everybody, we creatures, are created such a way that we are creatures of a certain kind, let's say human beings? Fact must be the same. Truth or reality cannot be more than one. If it's so, then we're just naming it differently. I'm naming it consciousness, God, light, everything, but whichever way you go, experience is the same. Some differ. I know scholars and philosophers differ. That experiences are different, yes. On the lower levels, they are different. But in the ultimate, no. We differ in relative things, not in absolute. In absolute, it's the same thing. Only thing is, in absolute, when you come to, it has the potential, omnipotency, of assuming any form and thing which you have termed or named it. It's capable of. But it's the same thing. That absolute can become Krishna, can become Jesus, or Buddha, or Brahma, or light, or consciousness, name it, energy, can become anything. We differ on the lower levels, not in the ultimate. Ultimate fact, enlightenment, is the same. But when you come down to tell through the mouth,
because of language cloak, it differs. So the way to release, to liberation, to joy, to the release from any kinds of bondage in the Holocaust or disease, depression, disappointment, name the negative sides, you remove, totally wash off. Consciousness is capable of that. But that's the source of everything. You are as if jumping back into the source, into this primordial kind of form, which again then purifies. And that is a release. It's as if we get dirty into the world. Sorry to say, but that's true though. We go and wash up again. This is, we need daily, day and night, to do that. Without forsaking your duties, without forsaking your life, you could do whatever you are. Don't put it off to future, tomorrow, no. It's always there with you now. If you're doing now, you will do it. If you're putting off, you're not doing it. When that time comes, where did you put it off to? That time again, you might put off further. And that's what we have been doing since births. What else we have been doing, I think? We have been doing serious jobs to satisfy God, fulfill the will of the Lord. You think we have been births and births doing this and shifting? We are simply putting off. And the greater they were broader sense, that's the negligence. After I collect the wood, I'll do it. After I cook, I'll do it. After tomorrow my son gets married, I'll do it. When I retire, I'll do it. This is always. And the next birth again. And who knows there's next birth, you know. I wish I had done it. And so on. Keep putting off. So we consider from not only philosophical point of view, but practical point of view too. Negligence is the first obstacle. With whatever justification reasons we may bring it. It's an obstacle.

0: So how is all the disciple, okay?
1: Fine.
2: just the true disciple. I think that's
0: right. True disciple, okay, that's the right word. That's okay. If you use that word, then no controversy. True disciple, yes. Wherever you may be. True disciple. That's right there. There I've been, if you are to decide. You know what is discipleship? Being true without commitment.
2: Without commitment?
0: Yes. It's new to you, I know. Let me explain. Commitment can be if you make an ignorance. You're not bound by. But to be a disciple, you're bound by. That is, you're open to the training and instruction of your master. But commitment is when you commit to do things. Those commitments are not necessarily discipleship. The word true you used, that explains it. That till you are a true disciple, to follow the discipline of your master. Your commitments have no meaning, yet follow your master. Whatever you take an oath or a vow of yes and no has no meaning. Let's say, put an example. That if you say, okay, certain mundane material things you want to do, and you don't fulfill those. Those are commitments. You fail in those commitments too. But still, you can be a disciple. That is not cancelled because of that unfulfillment of the commitment. Discipleship follows. That's true discipleship. Still you follow. Whether you fail or succeed. So you may fail in commitments. Still you can remain a disciple. Am I clear?
2: The commitments I impose on myself.
0: Yes.
2: Those,
0: if you impose upon you and you fail in those, you did fail, no doubt about that, but you don't fail as a disciple. Let me say differently. So long any commitment of your self-imposition has not been imposed upon you by your master, and you fail in those, you're not failing in discipleship. Unless he tells you something. And you fail in that, then you're failing. Your self-imposed commitments are your own karmas, in other words. If you fail in those, you create karma simply. But you're not cancelling the discipleship. Let's say if you say, oh, today you say, I'll renounce my wife and daughter, supposing. And tomorrow you come back, Swami, I've rethought about it, I'm not going to renounce my wife and daughter. Then you don't fail in discipleship. But if I tell you, you should give up, and then you don't give up, you know what I mean? Then you're failing. The first thing is your karma, simply. If I have told you something and then you are failing in that, then you are failing as a disciple. But if you are doing on your own and therefore you are saying yes and no to it, you don't cancel discipleship. They are simply your karmas. Suppose it comes to me, Swamiji, please allow me to show the magic to people. And then again he comes, oh, I feel shy and nervous, Swami, I won't do that. Then he's not failing in discipleship. But if I say, will you please show the magic, show us, would you like to see it? And then if he says no, then he's failing. So there are two ways. Why? Because judgment are the conditions imposed upon by yourself are not necessarily told to you by master. Showing her the way by the master is a different thing than accepting or rejecting your commitment. Self-imposed commitment only creates your own karma. It doesn't necessarily cancel your discipleship. So try to distinguish between what is real discipline of a disciple and what is self-imposed commitments. Good or for bad. So true disciple is the right word. People come to me, I've decided to give up my husband. I said, that's your decision, man, not my decision. Oh no, I want to follow you, I want to renounce, I want to be in the ashram. I said, that's your commitment, not mine. I want you to have a husband. You see the point? Now which thing one follows proves the disciple or not disciple? You see? Oh, but is it wrong to renounce and give up and follow you and be with you? I said, that's not wrong in itself. But that's not what the discipline I'm giving you. Disciple is to follow the discipline initiated by the master. Then if you fail in that, you are failing in discipleship. But self-committed things, if you change tomorrow, does not cancel your discipleship. Though you create karma, because you didn't fulfill your promise, then you create a karma, but you're not cancelled as a disciple. So be a true disciple, that's the best. Okay, so for the present retreat is concerned, I hope nobody felt bored. If anybody felt, please raise hands. If anybody felt homesick or bored, there's a silent one. Certain retreats are not of mine, but people can be very outgoing, hilarious, or kind of very fun part of it. Our retreat is more silent. Deliberately we keep it that way so that we have too much hustle and bustle and wise in our life anyway. So certain periods should be silent, even though proper technique or training may not have been given in a precise way. Still then, we try to open up the consciousness actually, or raise the consciousness by various means. Certain means are visible on the surface like chanting, meditation, discourses, vegetarian food, keeping quiet. These are visible items. There are many or some invisible means also of raising the consciousness, which the retreat master, that's not the right word I like when I'm using it, the retreat master or the guru or the master uses certain invisible means of raising the consciousness, depending how much you're open at each one. Yes. And those things are not shown or seen on the surface. And so it all together helps us to raise our consciousness and then learn by what we need. Also, in the retreat time, it sorts out what we need or what we try to see and understand. Many things which hitherto we cannot see or understand in retreat time makes it clear. We might again lose it. It may again cover it up after we leave, some time after. At least it helps us to see many things which otherwise we miss. That's a function of the retreat. So the help is not only on the surface or visible, but also much is subtle. And outer programs are just a shelter, as I would say, at least in my case. Outer program is just a shelter or shield for me to work behind it. So the working which is visible is only 1/8 or 1/7 of the iceberg. About 7 parts of it is under the water, which is invisible. That works out in course of time, in days, months and years. They sprout. That is not seen many times. It's not the lectures itself that

but you get other vibrations also behind, which even 10 years hence, 5 years hence, you will come to know or understand and see. And to this end, the value of the master lies. A retreat without a master is not for much thing. It's better than nothing though. So whenever people tell me that we should hold a group somewhere and each week we meet with each other, I never discourage it, because that's good, better than nothing. And then they complain, not many people come. In San Francisco also they complain. As how many people, hardly 7 or 5 or 3 when you're not here. When you come, there are 50 people. So I tell them, well, I smile. I said, do you expect they'll come for you or what? They wish that so many people, or in your name, in your tapes. Problem is this, that though they should come to satsang in my absence in a way, but I cannot blame them if they don't come, because they think it's not much of getting, you know. Tape we can hear at home, and meditate we can go at home. So many people then don't come. I don't mean to discourage, but I don't blame them, because I know without a master, or without the shepherd, sheep has not much meaning, though they can bleed with each other. But and also it so happens when months or a few years pass, one person among the group begins to assume that leadership, as if saying, I know more what Swamiji says, so I can preach you. And it happens to be that way. I'm not against all these things, simply trying to make a contrast, to put the facts as they are, that we should not blame them, because it's not much you can get in group sharing. It's a very limited thing you can get, of course, because you say out something, you hear something, and so there are kind of collective vibrations intermingling with each other. You get something. But along with that something, you can get negative thoughts also, you can get superiority inferiority complex also, you can get many kinds of, in that group, sharing other elements too, which are not wanted. So it has both sides. Therefore the value of the master or guru we often preach is because there's a certain then visionary, a seer, who is seen and can show and initiate. That has a value. And there's a great help, and much of their work is not seen on the surface. Often when I read the biographies of the old masters of East and West, in some stories is written, he went to such and such home, visited them, stayed there a day, or had a lunch or dinner, or had a group talk, or was a guest in such and houses. That lady is living, now she's 80 years old, and then the author of the book went and saw her. And with tears in her eyes, she recalled those days when that master had visited their house. It becomes a very romantic story afterwards. And they feel so lucky. I remember one biography Vivekananda read, and one American lady is over 80 now, still living. And the author of that book, New Discoveries of Swami in America, the author of that book, she visited that old lady, and that old lady was recalling those days, much as the same way as disciples and devotees would recall the stories of Jesus somewhere, he visited them. Some of Mary and Martha are living now, aged 2,000 years, and supposing, and one would go and kind of talk to them, and then they would understand the meaning of their greatness. That seed is planted by Master in such a way, many times we are not aware at that time. The outer program is simply a shield so that we could gather and we could be somewhere. Without that also things could be done, without programming. But then human nature is such, without programming we are not much attracted. It's a retreat, so let us go. But if it were not a retreat, the same thing would happen. Perhaps we don't get so much entertainment. Therefore this outer shield is created to give something deeper which we may not be able to visualize. This takes time to sprout at some time later in future. So when you attend the retreat, go back home, don't simply contact

0: contemplate upon what you saw and heard, but also go deep within you to see there's maybe something more than that. The deep concentration is necessary to maintain the continuous retreat. You said that day, continuous retreat. You said? Yeah. To maintain the continual retreat at home, carry on the deep concentration in you. Otherwise, it is difficult to let go things. We get caught up and stuck up with the things in such a way, hard to release the mind from it. It gets entangled. To get freedom from this and get let go possible, let go very deep. And the level of consciousness we are on, if we try to remain on the same level, we get caught up. And go deep, the surface consciousness levels release you. You cannot solve the problems on any level on its own. It is our humble experience that problems exist on each level according to the virtues or vices of that level. All the problems on each level do not solve by its own self unless you change the level of consciousness. Either go higher or deeper. We normally try to solve the problems on their own levels. Probably there are few problems which could solve on its own level, but there are many. Majority of problems do not solve unless you change the level of consciousness and go higher and deeper. Because it's not the solution of the problem which matters much, but it is the existence of problem which matters. And the problem exists because of certain levels, own characteristics. Let's put this way, an example. We are sitting in this room. It's overheated than what we need. The problem could be solved by reducing the temperature. But if we want the problem does not exist, we change the room. There are two ways. On each level, majority of the cases are such you cannot solve them even. For example, in this room, the man came, oh, we can't do anything about it. The heater is just from this corner, and the heat starts from this level, goes to that level, when it reaches there, it is all Rocky Mountain Himalayas there. It's the freezing point in my room. My room is freezing point, this is boiling point. And we told him we don't want so much heat, and he said, well, nothing we can do about it. You have to tolerate it. So there are certain problems just you cannot solve, though there are via media again. We try to open the window so that some release could come. These are trying to solve the problems. There are certain problems we cannot solve. For example, lights are there, room is this much area, and if we get more people, 100 people, this room is small, you cannot solve unless you sit tightly or change the room to a bigger one. There are majority of problems which we cannot solve on their own level of consciousness. It's something like we say, if you put the finger in the fire, it will burn. You can't do otherwise. But if you don't want to burn the finger, just don't put it in the fire. But there are certain things which we can solve on the same level. Those are minority of cases. Therefore, the major prevention is the problem should not exist. This is only when you change the level of consciousness. On each level there are problems. Raise your consciousness, problems do not exist. It's not a magic, it's just not there. From here, if you go to my room now, you'll enjoy the pleasant atmosphere. So, in our life situation also, we sometimes stubbornly make our mind stuck up. I must solve this problem here as it is. Either you should have perfect capacity to do it. I just let it go. It's not for you to do that. You just change your consciousness. Do not get entangled in a level of consciousness saying, this is your duty and responsibility. Raise your consciousness, your problems are different. This is always a case. But when mind gets stubborn and stuck up, ego type of thing, And we think we'll change the whole world and get it something heavenly or divine. True. But how? By you becoming divine, not otherwise. You cannot transform or change or prevent the problems unless you solve it first in your own mind. Trying to help to solve the problems of others without having solved one's own problems just does not work except the pious wish. So whatever you want to do for others and for situation, first change yourself. That is the way the world should begin, to change. This is the way to work. That's the meaning of retreat. How to bring you back to your own true self. And start from there once again. We have dissipated, scattered our mind and thoughts so much outside and radiated around that now we can control it. We can't do much about it. It's just not in our hands. And still we want to do good things. Solution is come back to your true self again. Start from there. Once again, what you want to do for others is start with you first. Also, it gives another secondary benefit. That then you will be able to be compassionate and forgive others for their wrongs once you have solved your problems. Put it reverse in the normal sense, without having solved the problems of my own mind and body and life. If I try to solve the problems of others, there are two things involved. One, I cannot successfully do it because I have not succeeded in me. Second, I begin to find fault with others. I cannot forgive and be compassionate. Starting with you first, trying to do there, you'll easily get your faculty to forgive others and be compassionate. Easily. Because, let's put an example. If you have succeeded in you about something, you will not only be able to show that way of success to others, but also if they do fail in between many times, you'll be able to forgive their failures. Because in your path of success, you must have fallen also for some time. And you have seen that it's natural to fall in between. So you'll be able to forgive and be compassionate. But if you have not succeeded yourself, you have failed only, and then you're trying to get others successful in something, you'll lose your toleration. You'll expect everybody to be successful without having achieved your own success. It works both ways. That the prophets are saintly people, the masters to realize souls, are compassionate, only are merciful God or whatever, only because they've seen the way. And they've achieved it. So they know the human failings. So they are compassionate others. But human versus human cannot much sympathize or be compassionate. Therefore, compassion word is not applied to normal human beings. At the most sympathy. Only because that they cannot help much unless they have helped themselves. So whenever you want to change outside you, first change yourself. Even your nearest partner, your child or mother, father, husband and wife, if you want to change others, that person is no good, see first yourself how good you are. That's all. Simple logic. Oh, I am of course no good. I say, you have no right to expect your partner to be good first, then you. You have to be first good. Number one, good me, then number two, my partner. Normally we expect others first to change and then I'll change because then there's a reason to change. And that doesn't work. Minorly it does, because when you show the wrong to other person if is humble will accept, yeah, I'm wrong, no doubt about it. And if that humble person is, but what about you? Then who is going to change him? Therefore the spiritual laws start always with one's own self. The greatest good you can do to yourself and others to start with you. This is not termed selfishness. Only people out of ignorance call it selfishness. On the contrary, it's unselfishness, really. Selfish person will never like to change himself first. I assure you, write it on the stone. Selfish person will never like to change oneself, but expect others to change for his own gain. Sure, write it on the stone. Unselfish person will begin to change one's own self first. It is not selfishness to start with one's own self. On the contrary, if you meet your examples of selfish people around you, you will see that they expect others to change to fulfill their selfishness. All this. And they'll point out their wrongs. Naturally, every person has wrongs. But I have wrongs too, I forget. This is the language of selfishness, actually. But ordinarily, if I say, first attain your own peace, is that not selfish? To have one's own peace? Peace is not a thing which is limited that we then say, if you got it, others lose it. Selfishness is applied where? Where you gain a thing and others lose it. That's called selfishness. Peace is not a limited quantity that if you get it, others lose it. Billions of people could have still peace, and peace would have been inexhaustible. So much with the principles, love, freedom. These are things which some have not lost in order others gain it. There are certain things, this is a glass here, if I give you, I lose it. But peace, if I give you, I do not lose it. If I give you love, I do not lose love. If I give you freedom, I do not lose freedom. On the contrary, it begets. Therefore, it's never selfish to try to be peaceful, loving, free, joyful, and truthful. Because these things are not exhaustible. So when you are caring for your own reformation, do good to yourself, the goodness is not a limited thing. Therefore, you can never be selfish about it. But when you expect others or the partner or husband or child or a neighbor or a friend to change first without your changing, that's selfishness. Because you're expecting something which you even are not. If I'm truthful, I'm expecting you to be truthful. Perhaps I will let you make right. Perhaps, if I'm truthful. Not otherwise. Oh, he spoke untruth to me. You know, he just tells lies to me. I said, do you sometimes tell lies? Not like him. That's not what I mean. I said, he doesn't speak lies like you too. He does in his own way. I'm telling you, the language of selfishness versus unselfishness. Where we lose the sympathy or the compassion when we become selfish. A selfish person can never be sympathetic. Cold, dry cut, selfish. He or she can never be sympathetic. I have all the privileges to see my relatives. And my partner has no privileges to see his relatives because that's attachment. It's a stark selfishness. That's not attachment. We don't understand these things. We have to start with ourselves whenever. That's retreat, coming back to one's own self. Oh, I have not so many sins or wrongs in me as that person has. Maybe. Different persons have different evils or different wrongs. That's sure. Each one has 2 or 10 or 5 wrongs. But if I have some wrongs in me already, and those may not be like the other person or other partners, still then, there are wrongs. I have to first correct my wrongs. This is the way it should start. This is a retreat. There may be many, many examples, of course, especially when I study the couple. I see movies without ticket. It gives me enjoyment. I mean, it's a live movie, you know. And it helps them also, you know. The way I want to help them, it helps them also. And I see the movie without a screen, without a machine projector, live on the stage. Real stage, not even theater stage. I like it. They don't know that I'm enjoying their scene. But I try to help them. And it is true, because life is a stage. Shakespeare said it. No? He said, I'm not saying it. Shakespeare said that the world is a stage and we are mere actors and actresses on it. I'm seeing that drama as a witness. But still, I can help them, because that's not my problem, in the sense I'm not involved, no? Easily I can help them. But I enjoy it also, you don't know that. Sometimes, most of the cases I see, actually they are like children. How children fight with each other and talk about and discuss and debate about each other. Really, so only they are grown up in age. I say, they're so children. And good, God made me a father. But, you know, otherwise it would be difficult to do that. But if you start with yourself to see things, it's very easy. It's only because we try to reform first others, or expect others to be better than what they are, that things are difficult. Things would be very easy if one starts with oneself. Because then you are by demonstration, by precept, you are showing what you want. The common saying, do not expect from others what you cannot do. I mean, if you want to do something others, to first do it unto yourselves, then you expect. It's very true. It makes it easy, because then by precept and demonstration you are showing it. If I am truthful and then preaching you truth, at least you won't blame me. Because I'm expecting something which I have already done for me. But if I find an excuse saying, I'm not like him or her, I mean, he or she is worse than me, who knows, who is judging this? I may have two wrongs, the other person may have four wrongs, but my two wrongs may be of such magnitude that they may be even beyond those four wrongs of others. Even one wrong of someone can be very serious, maybe equal to nine wrongs of the other person. Who is going to judge who is worse or who is better? Therefore, the whole judge not matter means, start from yourself. You are not to judge others. You understand? It will help you. You still will blame me, but that won't affect me. Because I know myself, no? So if you blame me, if I know it is wrong, I don't mind it. I'm compassionate to you. You can only be compassionate to others when you're trying to work upon yourself first. Then you know why others fail, why others are weak, why others are failing. You know, can sympathize with it. That's the way you can relate to others also, that others may fail more than what you fail, or maybe less. The injustice is done only because of selfishness, be sure. No unselfish or impartial person can do ever injustice. And these things beget the same things. Justice begets justice, love begets love, peace begets peace, love, forgiveness begets forgiveness. Even in the common prayer we do in Christian world, forgive our trespasses as we forgive trespasses of others. Then only you can pray to God also. If you are forgiving the trespasses of others, then expect God to forgive your trespasses too. If I pray, God, make everybody speak truth to me, and if I don't speak truth, God's not going to listen. Sympathy, compassion, and all such things are valid and very easy to be practiced. If we have gone through our own way first to see how it comes up, how you develop yourself, you know how you fail, how you succeed, so that you could sympathize with others. If I had not seen in my own 12 years or whatever years of seeking, many ups and downs, supposing, not too many, but there were some, I could have never sympathized with you when you fell. But it always is a case that if you want freedom, you have to give freedom. You have to. You must start from you first. If you want to reform others, reform yourself first. If you want the others should forgive you, begin to learn how you first forgive others. If you want your partner to love you, first start with you, how you love your partner. But I don't like him. That's a problem. I say, you may dislike him, but love him. Uh-huh. If you cannot love a person whom you dislike, you don't know what love is. That means if you are only loving the person whom you like, it's not love. That's where any ass can do it. You understand? Any ass, any stone can do it. Even the moss and the ferns cling to the stone where they like it. Human beings should understand that even if you dislike, you still could love. Then you are a human being. I've seen the creepers and trees and the stones and ferns and the moss. They cling to each other even when they like somewhere. They begin to take roots. It's only when you dislike and still you can love, that's love. You see, because like, therefore you love this, many easy thing, many. Instinctively when you cultivate. Not as a cultivated or cultured something. Try to understand, when you expect others to do unto you something, first start with you. So when you go back home, see that you have better relationship with your partners, or children, or parents. Religion does not just end with God, but goes beyond it, or beyond or further than this. It permeates again back into relationships. See, the care for God does not permeate into relationships. It has no meaning. Maybe in the process we falter. Okay. Leaving the margin of that compassion. Love for God must permeate in your relationships. To achieve this may take time though. But at least the practice, process. That if your love for God cannot make you love your partner, children, parents, neighbors, and friends, then that ideology has no meaning. It takes time only to do this, I agree that. Margin of time is there, maybe 5 years, 10 years, 20 years, but principle, when you understand, must permeate into relationship. Let's say guru disciples, for example. Let's say a guru or a master, a realized soul or has seen God. Assume that. And then that master is not able to love his disciples, for example. What was the number we? Has no meaning. God realized soul must be able to permeate that love in any relationships. It may take years to accomplish this. In between there are failings, true. But as a principle we have to accept it. That the love of God and the goal must permeate into your relationship. I always feel when you go back from retreat, see that your conditions at home or situation, wherever you are, or ashram, should be more harmonious and loving. Again, you might fail, and so we didn't even refresh every time we fail. And then at times it might utterly fail even in some cases. But if it fails because of the other partner, then that's not your blame. But if it's failing because of you, then you are really failing. If then another partner, a boyfriend, girlfriend, a parent, or children, then they do wrong and they fail you, that's their problem. That should not start from you. It should not fail from you, your side. Retreat or religion or spirituality should not teach to create disharmony and disunities. At least not starting from you, the person who is seeking the goal. If it starts from the other partner, that's his or her problem. So ultimately, yeah.
1: Swamiji, sometimes so isn't it kind of hard to tell whose problem really is, yours or your partner's?
0: Yeah, sometimes this can be a dilemma. Well, that then, ordinarily, we see in India, one is consulted with one's master. Something like a person has disease in the home and tries to cure but cannot, then you have to go to doctor. Like that, as we see. But if you fail to see whether it's your problem, creation, or the other partner's, then consult with your master, if you have a master, through letter, through phone, or whatever. That's a normal way it should be done. I don't mean necessarily you are wrong, you know what I mean? other partner can be wrong, why not? So, but I feel more responsibility for the seekers, that they should be least blamable. Because they are trying to learn things. Other people expect you to be better. You go to Swamiji, Satsangs and retreats. They expect you to be more holy, no? No? Naturally. If they see you also as worse as they are, they'll say, what benefit you are getting? You're going there and for nothing. It may take time. I did say there's always a margin of time. Period is there. Time factor is always there, involved. But at least the principle should be accepted. If you are supposed to be more forgiving than your partner, you are expected to be more patient and tolerant and loving. You are supposed to do less wrongs than the other partner. You are expected that way. That with expectation. You're supposed to be better than them. You're supposed to be more humble than them, more gentle, more kind, more truthful, less angry, no? Less selfish. No? You're supposed to. We are supposed to. Because of this, this will be expectation. But apart from the expectation by others, one's own expectations are also there. Overall situation of each seeker is, whatever you want to do or expect from others, you must start with it. Otherwise your agitation, tension will never leave you. It will remain. Where you fail to understand the dilemma, who is wrong and who is right, consult. Also learn to forgive the wrongs of others. Because you pounce upon the wrongs of others, now you have to pay the price for it because you're wrong. Then again you start agitation. Because then other partner will pounce upon your wrongs and you pay the price, then how will you solve it? It's equal, no? Both ways. No? Traffic should not be one-sided. It's both ways. But you have to learn how to forgive the wrongs of others too. When you learn that, you'll be a better person. Then you can expect others to forgive you. When you can forgive twice your partner, the partner will learn lesson automatically. If not today, next day, 10 days, one day, the partner will learn if you forgive the partner. Because you have too many wrongs too. The number may not be equal, it may be 8 versus 10 or 4 versus 6. But then that's not only the criterion of judgment. 4 wrongs can be more serious than 6 wrongs sometimes.

But when you learn how to forgive the major sins of others, you are growing. Even if you are a partner, child and parents, it must be. Spirituality is not secluded, individualistic. Learn how to forgive major sins of others and not spare your even minor sins, your own. This must be very precise. Put you with others, be forgiving. And where will you start all this if not in your home? You say you won't do these things in ashram if you were. I tell you, my disciple in ashram, 2 10-rounds, 2. Who does it, they don't. And I don't forgive them because then they'll be spoiled. I tell them, for me to forgive you is so easy, I can do it. It's not a problem with me to forgive you, but you won't learn, so I should not forgive you and spare you. So I take them to task. More than, you know, it should be. And where will you start? But in your own field, wherever you are, no? God gives you opportunities wherever you are. When God changes the situation for you, that's changed. Learn to apply there first where you are. That they expect you to be a better person. They expect you to be more tolerant, forgiving, loving, more wise. You have to be that way. Even if it takes you time to correct your feelings, should teach you to be sympathetic to the wrongs of others. That's a way to live and that's a way to let live. To start the world of peace and joy with yourself. May take time, but that's the way principle is accepted. And also do not too much pounce upon the wrongs of others. You know what I mean? Just to decide, let's decide in the court who's wrong and right, you know, kind of, don't take too much stick in this, Don't have deep-rooted clashes. Clashes should be on the surface only. So if you get involved deeply and attached, you'll suffer.

0: a little bit of a personal problem, but my family has expressed a desire to become a member of a church that we're going to. I feel kind of uneasy about it, but they would like me to become a member too. And I've been going back and forth in my mind.
1: You have told them that you have freedom of worship.
0: They do, yes, they know. And they have freedom of worship too. I mean,
1: sure.
0: It's not that they have to go to the church, but they just like to become a member. And they like him to become a member with them.
1: What are the commitments by being a member?
0: Just to believe in Jesus' teachings.
1: Only or just?
0: Only.
1: That's it. Tell them you have freedom to follow your way. That's how be a member. What to involve you? It's a mutual freedom, you can tell them. That you be a member is fine. Why you drag me in? Try to convince them that way, that you have your freedom to follow your way. Tell them I don't disagree with Jesus or his teachings. It's all truth, it's fine. But I cannot subscribe just to the only one. So how can I be a member? And if you still want to be a member, by all means, I have no objection. Tell them either. Try to convince them that you have freedom to be members. As a matter of fact, if you go in very original position, long back, 2,000 years back, or any prophet, Buddha or Krishna, they didn't make members to subscribe to their teachings. It's only churchianity, it's not Jesus. As a prophet, great men, when they preach, they do not tell you to sign the commitment to your preachings. It's an organization which wants commitments. That's not very important, I tell you. You will never lose your being true Christian even if you don't subscribe to that. You can still be true Christian without committing by signatures. Spirituality and truth and God are not to be signed by commitments. So try to convince them that you cannot do against your own conscience. Though I know he's truth speaking, but that's not the only thing. Truth is very mortal, truth is very universal, truth is very timeless. It didn't come just since 2,000 years. Truth is just existent universally. Right from the beginning. And so your freedom to remember if you want to, that don't drag me in. They have freedom to do so. Like, try to convince them. I know they want to remain as one unity family unit. That would be the normal expectation. Or you can do something else if you think this fails. Then just for their sake, as a karma yogi, go and sign it. And inside you believe what is truth, that's all. Like a karma yogi.
0: That to me is the easy way out right now.
1: Yeah, you can do that. But inside don't sacrifice the truth. Yeah. Then for the family, as a karma yogi, you could do it. That's called karma yoga, selflessly. Just do it. Because you think it's a duty of a mother to just keep the things going. That's one way of doing things. But don't sacrifice the principle. That is called karma yoga, selflessly doing things for others, even if you have nothing to do with it.
0: Isn't that a lie though, Swamiji? If I don't have to sign anything, that's not it, but you know, if I go there and people think that I am thinking that Jesus is the only one, and I know
1: that... Doesn't matter. That's their problem. That's their problem. Why? I tell you frankly one proof. Let's say, conceive the time about 1800 years back, or 1900 years back, before the time when no denominations were born. Just imagine that time. Jesus was done with, crucified. Somebody revived his teachings. Okay? They start preaching. denominations had not yet formed. It was Christianity or Christian or whatever religion was there. At that time, supposing you are present, and all of them given only one church, let's say whichever church it was, Jesus Church or Christ Church. And there are suppose 500 people sitting in that church. No denominations were yet born. That was time period of the religion. And somebody, minister in the church, is sermonizing, that time a priest. 500 people are listening to it, with no different denominational affiliations. Do you think at that time all the 500 people who were hearing the same sermon were thinking the same way? You understand what I mean? And this difference of thinking seedling in this centuries ahead sprouted into many denominations. What I mean is, even if you go to church and you are hearing Jesus is the only one and so on and so forth, you have to perfect freedom not to subscribe in your own psychology. Even if others are thinking, because you are there, so you are committed to it. Here we are sitting, 30 people, for example. I say 100 things. Do you mean to say all these 30 people are thinking alike on what I am saying? Not necessarily. Some will be sympathetic to it. Ditto, they will be accepting my things. Some can be even negative in certain things. Some can even disagree with me in certain points, easily. And that's allowed, that's a freedom. You have perfect freedom in the church to think your own way upon the sermon you hear. But then if you are wrong, you learn also. So I don't think, because you are there, you have to think alike. I don't believe that. Here also I think, they are not all thinking alike. I am aware of this and I am happy about it. That keeps my drama very lively. If all were thinking alike, I'll say, lamb and sheep. Yes, one thing you have to be very careful is this. See that you are faithful to your God. What others think about you is not very important. You are paying too much importance to it. If you are true to your God, that's enough. Now, your God, I don't mean Christian God or Hindu God. Inside you, in your spirit, in your God, if you're true to it, that's enough. That's what Jesus wanted. Then if you do not affiliate to a particular church or denomination, I don't think, unless I'm wrong, that Jesus would mind it. Even in his own days, if you remember well, let's go 2,000 years back. Let's say about 1930 years back, okay. When he preached, did he preach through any denomination or a church? No. Therefore, other denomination churches went against him, the priestcraft. Which member he was of the church or synagogue? On the contrary. Did he collect any members for his synagogue? He didn't have one. He preached on the mountain, the hills, and you know, in his school building. Some say he was a school teacher sometimes. I don't know. Some period of his life, I think he did preach in the synagogues, but later on priests got against him. So he began to preach outside. That's how the stories go, at least. But even if we strictly go out to the Bible, even then, we know he didn't belong to any synagogue or denomination. Not at all. On the contrary. Why you have to be necessarily a member in order to be spiritual? Unless you think your conscience or convictions are justified by it, then it's okay. So much so that even Jesus' words in those days when he was living in flesh and bones, many priests and many people didn't subscribe to it. They thought he was kind of heretic, or what do you call them?
2: Heretic.
1: Yeah. That he was, you know, dropped out or some out of balance. They called him crazy.
0: I know the underlying reason why my husband wants to be a member. He's afraid of dying, and he feels that he has a little bit to hang on to if he's a member of that church.
1: Now that's all traditional belief, and I don't say they are wrong if they believe that way, but that's their conviction.
0: Sure, that's fine, but I don't
1: want to
0: go
1: against that. Yeah, so that's fine. Why don't you stand on your own in a very polite way? Tell them your freedom to do what you want to. This is my conviction. We happen to be husband and wife, mother and children, and that's fine if we're together. But the freedom of worship or religion one has. I feel that way. We're not canceling Jesus at all. It's a matter of looking at matters differently. Let's say if I were a born Christian, and there are supposing 10 denominations in Christianity, and I was saying something which was not as exact as the other 10 denominations respectively are preaching, at the most I might have created 11th denomination. But I happen to be not a Christian, so I have no scope of having a denomination. I don't want it. But I have freedom of my truth, you see. This conviction I don't want to lose. Christian or Hindu or nothing about it. They differed on the very teachings and created so many denominations. They have no one voice either. On the very words of Jesus, they have no one voice. And this is true of any religion. If you go to talk to Hindus, they don't have the same voice either. Go to all Buddhists, they don't have the same voice for the Buddha. That's normal, because each one thinks one's own way, and that's a freedom. I think you should follow your own convictions. If somebody comes and tells me, for me, Jesus is the only everything, I say, fine, do it. Do it, at least meet the Jesus, to talk to Christ, and, you know, and then come back and let us see what you say again. Only verbal warfare has no meaning. So once they meet the Christ, I'm sure what he will tell them. It's on the verbal level, or thought level, we differ so much. On the real, actual experience, we won't differ. All these, you think denominations were born because of real experience of those expounders? I doubt it. It's only on the thought level and the verbal level they clash and make denominations. Real experience really unifies, harmonizes. If you meet the Christ ever, you'll be more harmonious and unified rather than dividing and disunity. If it satisfies them that you are a member of the church, like a karma yogi, do and sign the paper. I don't think Jesus Christ will be displeased with you. That's my belief. You may disagree, but I know you won't, but they say your children. If you love your Jesus Christ and don't call him only one, and he talks of the Father in heaven, and God for all, not only for the chosen few. Do you think he'll mind it? I don't think so. Even if you're a staunch Catholic, okay, what does it mean, Catholic? Catholic meaning universal. Catholic does not mean Orthodox, it means universal. If you're a true Catholic, you should be true universal. Universal doesn't mean for chosen few. It's not a chosen race as we talk about. God is for all. Also, the same Bible says God created the whole world, whatever. It never says God created the Christians only. He created all first. Water and trees and bushes and mammals and fishes and flora and fauna, and then whatever, all that he fowl and the whatever. created in the sea and water on earth, and then he sent the man, go and enjoy it. That Adam and Eve had no particular religion that time. We are descendants of Adam and Eve according to the Bible I'm talking about. Which Bible says that Adam and Eve were Christians? That is much later history. Like that, Hinduism, Buddhism, all that. These are labels afterwards. When you begin to possess, we put the labels on, this is mine. That's all. That's the meaning of orthodoxy. When you begin to possess and put the labels, now these baskets are mine going through a steamer somewhere. You put the labels on Mr. and Mrs. Company Limited. Family product. Even Jesus himself, Buddha himself, Krishna himself, they didn't create Christianity, Buddhism, Hinduism at all. Krishna has never spoken a single word called Hindu. Buddha has never called a single word as Buddhist or Buddhism. Even as a matter of fact, others called him Buddha. Buddha meaning enlightened one. They never created this denomination. Be sure. If you adhere yourself to just Krishna or Buddha or Jesus, that's enough to your God. Denominations are just mental creations. They're psychological warfare. On the same, otherwise same Christian faith, why so many denominations? Who has the answer for this? Not a single Christian can answer this. And so many sects in Islam or Hindus and Buddhism, who has the answer for those? Who creates this? Just philosophers, thinkers and priests. Those who are experienced, enlightened, they never do that. They transcend the barriers of this orthodoxy. If you are true to your God, to your spirit, that's enough. That's what religion teaches. Religion doesn't teach to be denominational. It teaches to be harmonious and unified. God created all. If all are His children, then why bisecting and dissecting? Only we can say everybody has freedom of choice. Yes. This freedom of choice is one's own experience. That's follow it. But to limit to your experience or to your belief, so that's the truth and nothing else. It's just mental jargon. That's called orthodoxy. Upon one Jesus, why they created so many denominations? They have no answer. They can only be agitated about it when I say this. But they have no answer. Same thing 2,000 years back. He said his own truth, they were agitated. They had no answer to his queries. Same thing. Did any priest that time answer Jesus' words? They even questioned his authority. You know that. You might say they were Jews, they were not Christians. We may be doing the same thing again. They questioned his many things. Even his authority, his truth, his realization. How come you say this? They just asked him. You are just a Joseph Carpenter's son, born in Nazareth or somewhere. If that was so easy, as if Jesus the Christ gave authority to those in officialdom authorities to give the passports to heaven and charge for that, it was easy and understandable, but that's not what it is. Salvation comes by your own truth, by your own spirit within you. Even open the words of Jesus, these will be the same words. Where has he talked about any membership or church? Not that these are wrong things to do, they are right, but adherence to these is not necessarily salvation. Adherence to God, to your spirit within you is. That's emancipation. Go by your inner very spirit, God within you. Membership is institutional only. To keep the institution alive, you have to be a member. So if your purpose is to keep the institution alive and therefore you are becoming a member, that's fine. But you are becoming a member of the institution because you want salvation, only God can help you. I cannot. Suppose you become a member of my ashram so that you get self-realization. I'll write to you, you're doing a mistake. My own organization, I'll tell you the same thing. But if you have become a member of my organization to help it physically, financially, mentally, and problematically, fine. For constructing buildings and making gardens, if you have become a member, it's fine. But if you are doing that for salvation, I'll be displeased. I'll want your adherence to me, not to my institution. Is that as good as saying, if you subscribe to the worldly things and God is pleased with you? The world is God's. But if you become worldly, mundane, materialist, you think God is pleased with you. It's only when you align yourself with God, then only God is pleased. Membership for the world, with the world, has no meaning. You may live in.
0: I don't want to go against it, it's because
1: naturally.
0: 3 years ago he was an atheist.
1: Who?
0: My husband.
1: Yeah.

as a karma is a cook for them even. Otherwise they would never like to smell it even. What is they touch and cooking it? But they do as a karma yogi. Because by the virtue of being a wife or husband and children together, there's a combined karma. Sometimes you have to do things against your own thing, beliefs even. As a karma yogi, you may. But do not sacrifice the principle. It can be done as a karma yogi. And also, one has to be compassionate to them so that they grow also. As you said, your husband is at least from atheist. He has become a believer. So that's a step forward. So have more compassion, be a karma yogi, help them. One thing never forget, God is for all. It's not for chosen few. Today millions of Americans and Westerners are believing this, that Jesus is not the only Son. He's one of those. Today millions. The Europe, England, America. There's a long way they have come. Millions. Among them, majority are young people though. But they are there. It's not we say today. If I would say this 100 years back, might be called blasphemy, for example. Today millions of Westerners and millions of Christians themselves are writing books about this, showing TVs, and they're writing theses about it. In their schools, children are writing papers on this. They've shown to me. A professor read it and they admire it. So it's not that as we are saying, meaning we, meaning non-Christians. It's a truth which they are finding also today, that that's correct, scientific. No one prophet is the only one. All of a sudden truth and religion didn't start 2,000 years back. Must have been before it. So we have testimony today, not by lectures. Millions of people today in Europe, England, America, they're believing themselves, they're professing themselves this, writing theses upon it. Reincarnations, I tell you, more emphatic and more practical books have come from the Christians today than Hindus. If I read the books on reincarnation, convincing somebody, the beautiful books written by Christians themselves today, then a Vivekananda would have told, a Ramatirtha would have told, a Ramakrishna would have told it. More convincing, I tell you. We never had such convincing theses about reincarnation, because we believed it is there, true. So we never bothered to convince. Really, there are no good theses. Today, beautiful books have come up in the West. Because they think it's scientific now. So these are not the things, just clashes of religions. I don't consider this. Only orthodoxy teaches that these are clashes of religions. It's a very scientific approach. These are a man's own experience and evolution. One has to learn these things. Just subscribing to one religion and blindly going on believing the same things like a parrot and a rat has no meaning today. You have to convince yourself. Not even what I say, what else anybody says, but your own convictions must follow. That's the way to find the truth, whether you are a Hindu or a Christian or a Buddhist. This way it works out. Today we are happy that is happening in the most scientific nation and the most educated nation. It is not a primitive people in America today. They are very scientific, reaching the moon, they are very rational, they are very commercial, and non-materialists. They are saying today, millions of them. It is not a triumph of one religion over another. I never put it that way, really. It's a matter of man's evolution experience. That you're finding this is true, convincing me. Although there are no many answers to those famous questions, differences of birth. There's no answer. Any biological doctor or any kind of cell system in us, or hormones or genes, cannot explain the difference of birth of the children among the same parents. Two different, very different from each other. They have no answer for this.

0: It's not a triumph of one religion over another. I don't consider this at all. It's man's evolution. If today's most scientific materialist nation can believe this, if not as a whole nation, but at least quite millions, shows there's a conviction. This is not a blind primitive following because priest is saying this. But even then, I always maintain, one should, while holding on to one's truth, can be compassionate, sympathetic, accommodating to others, till they come up and learn. You tell them, this is my conviction, but still, I will go and be a member if you want me. Fine. I'll cook the mutton and fish for you if you want it, but I don't like to eat, I don't want it. Unless there's a mummy, unless you eat, we don't enjoy the mutton. You have to eat mummy also. You have to believe Jesus is the only son. Then, I don't know how much freedom you should sacrifice, I don't know. Whether your God is upper than your family or not. I then feel whether your truth is higher than your family unit or not. If you think that is the truth, okay, your conviction. Then if your family unit is higher or truth is higher, I don't know. You have to decide. I can quote Jesus again profusely. And he was preaching the truth, people told him. Your brothers and sisters are waiting there in your home. You have not met them after you came back from India. No, I don't know where he went. And he said, you are my brothers and sisters, no? Truth is higher than family units, or even national units, or even religious units, communal units. Keep the truth always highest. Truth which you are convinced about. I may say I'm speaking truth to you, but still, you have freedom to deny it. But when you find your truth and you're convinced about it, that's higher than anything else in your life. If they had just listened to Jesus that time, what he was saying, the truth, all would have been emancipated. There and then. But they howled and growled and wondered what I came, as you know, like wolves. Why did he say the truth? They didn't say that though. They meant it. Why did he speak the truth? If at all he did, what authority he has? Even though they saw him healing people, they saw him many magics he did. They saw him healing people, they saw him doing many things, no? Raising the dead, healing the lepers, his garb and garb they touched and they got cured. What a peace only by touching his garb, no? So many things they saw, but man, psychological man, when he's caught a bit on pros and cons, this dualistic approach called psychology, they're lost. Psychology is not a devil or demon, but when you get caught up into it, just you're caught, then you create sects and denomination and differences and selfishness and agreements, disagreements, and then you murder the truth. So while maintaining your duties to your family, which you should, harmoniously and united as much as you can, keep the truth always up. Truth is the highest. If others don't agree, don't fight with them. Just leave them alone. Tell them that's your problem. So both ways you have to culture yourself. Be on truth as well as forgive others by being on non-truth if they are. This is the way to act. That's karma yoga. Supposing I said something today. People say, I can say this very easily because I'm a Hindu. I'm not a Christian, so I can say this. But I tell you, that's the way they created denominations within the same religion. Because they said different things, so they created different things.
1: Do you feel that our confusion comes because of Jesus' words that no one comes to the Father save but me?
0: Or what?
1: What do you feel he was
0: saying?
1: Saying
0: That time he was a master there present. I could say the same thing just now to you all. That your salvation, if you are my disciple, will be through me. Naturally. That's the thing he said. He didn't say all times to come, all humanity, past, present, future. Any master says this. Any master says this to his disciples, I tell you frankly. I don't say this commonly, but if I were to say it would be truth also. If suppose you were my disciple, I say, your salvation lies through me. I'm speaking truth actually. But then after my death, if you say, Swami Amar Jyoti is the only one through which all will get salvation. If I can come back and slap you, I will. You understand what I mean?
1: Yes, yes.
0: That's the interpretation I would give.
1: Yes, I do feel that that's what people keep saying. Yeah. That he was the only one, and I don't think that's what he meant.
0: Yeah, he didn't mean that. Of course, salvation through him is there. We are not disagreeing with that. Mm-hmm. But when you put the only word...
1: In the way the universe is set up, I've been finding information that this is a temporal, mortal life, that reincarnation is not stressed in the direction I've been going.
0: Mm-hmm.
1: I did feel reincarnation as being a very true part of it.
0: Mm-hmm.
1: And I don't know, I do feel that also that maybe you don't reincarnate, that you keep evolving into other planets and places in the universe.
0: You see that, then
1: you
0: how would...
1: reincarnate other places.
0: But
1: right?
0: Then again, reincarnation is there, no?
1: Yes, it's reincarnation, but not always on the earth.
0: That's fine, yeah, that's okay. That's actually implied. It's not necessarily on this earth. It could be on another planet. Oh, fine, yes. There's no objection there.
1: How do you see the relationship with Krishna, Buddha, and Jesus?
0: Either or, I can say, because I don't give direct replies to these, because again, I will have to pose myself authority to give direct replies to these. So I can say either or, so that my skin is saved. Either is the one soul which God sends, let's put for the time being, just for orthodoxy's sake, I put it this way. Either is that one soul who first came as a Rama or a Krishna or a Buddha or a Jesus. Or there are so many that he can send anyone. Let me give a humorous. I've given many times. By my logic, by logic, even alone, rationality. Let's say you and I, as human beings or animals, can have 1, 2, 4, 10, whatever number of children. We can beget more than one son. God Almighty, omniscient, omnipresent, has capacity only of one son? Or if yes, how can you limit God having one son? By what logic? The whole Bible has no logic about it. Why should he have one son? If I were to ask this question, what would you say? Who decided this for God? You have no answer. You see my point?
1: Yes,
0: if he can beget one child and therefore he sacrifices only begotten son for all of us, please come to senses now. God has sacrificed his only son. He can't have any more. He's important after that. Which logic do you have?
1: I don't see.
0: You understand what I mean?
1: Yes, I understand that.
0: What I mean by this is, either he has, if at all, if you assume that he has only one son, he came at many times. As Rama and Krishna, but, huh?
1: Oh,
0: fine. Or he can create any one son and just send him. He's omnipotent.
1: Yeah. And they're in different positions with different...
0: Okay, even if you take that hierarchy, okay? I agree with you. Then the question should have been, Jesus is the highest one, no? According to their teachings, not as I said. And Krishna, Buddha, Rama were lower something. They were not. This is what I mean, we don't know. This is simple answer, that we don't know. You go by your conviction, this is what I mean. I did say that. Go by your convictions and arrive at the truth. I may give you my answer, but again, that becomes authoritative, you know. So I don't give. And if you say, how do you know? And I say, I know. I have no proof. There's no laboratory, science, test tubes, I could show you that. He also said the same. What was Jesus' reply on that very topic? By which authority you are speaking? He says, by the authority of my Father in heaven who sent me. That's all. Beyond that, he had no proof either. If you say healing and the lepers and raising the dead was a proof, people didn't take that. If they would have taken that as a proof, they would have kept quiet. Why did they crucify them? Okay, thank you very much, everybody, again.
1: Thank you.

0: up to which point you can come out. Sometimes you get beyond some point, it's not easy to come out, you know. By the time you want to come out, the oxygen will be finished. I've got my own language, please. I don't know. It's a combination of everything. Vedic language, English, and Indian language, I don't know. What I'm implying that is, I don't mean to refer to point of no return, but instead of conflict process, is there any way making easy back out?
1: I found that somehow in past experiences when I were completely relaxed and not involved in things, that somehow it just automatically fall into place. That's the only clue I have.
0: Mm-hmm. Right. If you have a clue, then why wouldn't you do that? It
1: seems like I'm action, like standing still. And I'm not used to that.
0: No, don't stand still. Just relax. What about that? Standing still may be difficult. But if you relax, then you could be easily be able to achieve stillness, actually. In fact, trying to still the confused or conflicting mind might be a difficult process because equally opposite. You know, the tension and confusion and then being still are two opposite points. So you're trying to overcome that by being still, it still becomes a struggle. What you call conflict, actually. Yeah. Is there any easier way than that? Rather than going from one extreme to another, is there any intermediary process to come to the other extreme? That's where the relaxation is needed. Rather than trying to be still. You know, that's why I gave one of the points in meditation tapes. They're not even choosing or planning your focus, but to relax first to find the answer what you should focus upon. It's hard for me to quote myself, but somehow the idea is there. But even before that, is there any other easier way still from relaxing before relaxing even? There are two intermediary steps. One is if you are sure or make sure what you want. That will reduce at least 50% confusion. This is the point of super-focusing involved into depth of the abyss. You know? And I don't want it. It's tension, it's disturbing, it's kind of darkness and heavy. I don't want it. And I want to get the other side, let's say being still or whatever, those lightful shores of the consciousness. And I'm sure I want that. That's first decision inside. That's intermediary steps. Relaxation actually is third. And second, what we call in Sanskrit, pratyahara, stop fighting. I'm not saying achieving process, leave that alone. Decision first, stop fighting next. Once you do that, relaxation will be there. But if you cross over these three steps to the other extreme, it will produce tension. Not everybody is that heroic. At one stroke, give up this and be here still and just sit down and quiet. You know, that'll be de-electrifying. Meaning, what I'm implying, it's not that dead stuff doing. You just catch the pendulum of the clock and make it stop. It's mind, okay? It's vibrations. These are movements linked to the cosmic vibrations. If you had to switch off and on mechanism in you, all of a sudden, you'll be the greatest yogi so far. Called Ishwar, the Lord. All he can do, at the snap of a second or a moment, you can stop that, cut it off, like that. Those are highest yogis who can do that. Not just impossible. Why? Because the vibrations, you and mind, the living mechanism, organism of mind, is a very moving thing of creation, of Maya, of illusion, of the Mother Divine. When you're stopping your mind with being still from the right, this conflicting thing, you know, you are stopping the whole process of Mother Nature. At your end, become the focusing around which the world could move. There's such a feat. Not even Lord could do that. The Ishwara, they call it in Sanskrit. If the movement within your circle, within your body-mind complex, was an isolated phenomenon, an island by itself, it was easier. They're all joined with around vibration, you, the cosmos, enveloping you around all the time. So if you are stopping your vibrations of any kind, in other words, you're cutting off from the outer vibration, and that has a universal force. It'll thrust you in. You know what I mean? Okay. It's not impossible, it's nearly so. Only Ishwara could do. The Lord could do. Or the highest yogi could do. Otherwise, no. You have intermediary, therefore, steps. First, a decision that this is really garbage, or whatever you call it, depends what language you know. Right. And I never use the word garbage in India, it's just I learned here. So, if you want to stop that, whatever, the abyss type depth involvement, deep grooves, identified. Then first thing is decide you don't want that. It's not because hurting that you don't want. And I'm referring to most of us. They many times don't want it because hurting, not otherwise. If it would be hurting, they would want it. Even in spite of being a garbage. So I'm not saying to decide only because hurting. I'm saying decide because that's unwanted. That's wrong. That's unnatural, that this disharmonious, there's a disintegrating, there's a degenerating. You see? Don't think omniscience of God just looks as the way we look. If somebody being hurt by something therefore doesn't want it, it's not the whole decision making. It could be pleasant at times, but still it could be wrong. Naturally the decision has to be on different terms and different levels. Because it is degenerating, it is disintegrating, because this is disturbing, distracting, dispelling, because it is wrong, because it is against the nature, unnatural, because there's an ego trips, therefore I don't want it. And the other side, which is the lightful consciousness, the joy, the release and liberation and being with God, and I want that. That decision has to be honest, sincere, and with no reservations. Understand, boy? Right. If you have made that clearly, a pact with you, even though you're not reached the other side, doesn't matter. Then the second step. That garbage, or whatever you call it, don't want it, don't fight with it. Well, since I've used the word garbage, so if I use the word next process, will be clearing the garbage rather than fighting with the garbage. If it's disturbing something, distracting something, it's ignoble, it's unnatural. You simply make it just pacified, naturalized, in such a way, or reprocessing it. How you make a compost? You don't fight with the garbage, you make a compost out of it. You are reprocessing it, recycling it. You don't fight with it. So therefore the second step, don't fight with it. To say the least, Whatever you're fighting with, whatever part of your mind you're fighting with yourself. And if you're fighting with yourself, even for good intentions, you're disturbing yourself already. At the very act of fighting, you're disturbing yourself, even though it's for the good motive, to clear it out. But once you clear it out, you don't fight with that. You peacefully clear it out. Therefore, the second step, stop fighting with that, whatever wrong even it is, and disintegrating or degenerating. Don't fight with that. When you have achieved these two steps successfully, you'll begin to relax. And you'll see the way how to clear it, how to solve it, how to recycle it, how to, you know, you could go and throw the garbage in the ocean, or you can throw the garbage into somewhere else in the rivers or waters, or you could recycle that, make it more potentially giving rather than destroying. And maybe that part of nature is also recycled part of nature, could be an asset. To give the example of compost, is possible. There's an organic way, subjective way of living, that every part of the nature is a needful thing. But how to use and how to look at it and how to recycle it, that is what we have to learn. There are tins and glass pieces and plastic pieces. You cannot recycle them in the sense of compost, but there are other uses too. So, the garbage can which holds the other product and the one which holds the glass, tin and glasses and the plastics, you have to keep a separate garbage can. They'll have to be recycled elsewhere. Don't think everything recycles in one pit. So that needs to be learned. And they have their own process. This way, therefore, the process becomes peaceful. Non-hurting, non-violent, cooperative, harmonious, and what you call ecologically acceptable. Therefore, others won't feel bad about you. And if you achieve day by day, degree by degree, the relaxation, then the answers come to you. Slowly then you get to stillness. And when stillness is realized or achieved, whatever this goal is, the light shines automatically. It's not a projection or focus on the light which makes light shine. Philosophically it will, but not as a process. If the light was to be created by stillness, then yes, be still and light shall be created. No, light is self-existent eternally, pervadingly. Therefore, by being still simply, you are trying to know what is already there. In other words, it doesn't need focusing. It needs our mind to be still. As you do that, you drop into this ocean of consciousness. Not because it was newly created again for or by you, it was there, has been there. By our own disturbance and disintegration of mind or degeneration of mind, the degradation of the mind, the distractions and derangements, the light gets blurred, covered up, as if it's not there. If the grace is only when, we say in common language, when you are listening. That is when you are being still. Then you get the answer which is already there. So this, that I have been naming it to newly subjective consciousness. Because already there within you is subjective. I'm not talking new, only a new phrase I have used. So in other words, fighting has no meaning. How should we, therefore, okay, you are not fighting. Not that you don't, but you are not fighting. What if other comes to on your shoulders to fight with you? Hey, all of a sudden, you know, you are a saint. Keeping quiet as if you don't know anything. Come on, here is a blow. How would you deal with the fight of somebody else? Easy answer is, if you have relaxed your fighting with your own mind, it will be easy for you to deal with the fighter outside you. But just to elaborate the point, fighting from the outside, just don't react, that's all. Then it has another problem. Inside then blood might be boiling. Because you are not done it, somebody else is fighting with you. Fighting, clashing, quarreling, or being negative, resistant, or hurting, whatever. But, so if you don't react, just suppress your reaction, then that's not the solution. The reaction should not start within you. How it can be? If you have solved your fighting within your mind, you won't get reaction inside. If he punches you on one shoulder, give him another shoulder. If you cannot do that, supposing, if that's too hard at that moment, you know, it's one thing to tolerate something, it's another thing to give second shoulder. Because he might hit you that, you know, also. Take it easy, meaning it balances out. If it's only one side, it might be more hurting, but if it's on both sides, it can balance it out a little bit. Yeah. Like you do in yoga postures, some are forward bending, some are backward bending. Both balance it out, you know. But supposing that's too hard, too difficult to take it. You could use many other language, bless him or her. God bless you for what you're doing. He might come to senses. There are many ways. Depends what situation, what kind of person or persons you're dealing with. But the first person, the bad guy dealing, is you. You deal with you first, okay? If you have solved the problems within your mind, the outside problems will be very easy to deal with. This is what I'm implying. But if you have not solved a certain sentiments and things in your mind, outside the phenomena will disturb you more. They're just reflective, they're counteracting only. Ultimately, therefore, if you have stopped fighting with yourself, you will stop fighting with others. Or if they fight with you, you will have an easy solution to walk away peacefully. But you lose this prestige, that is what you think. On the contrary, but your prestige will grow. Good guys are always worshipped later on. In the meantime, it may be a testing ground, testing point. But that's what we need to, because once you pronounce to yourself or to the world that you are peaceful now, God sends tests. Let us now have the examples. The examination paper comes. It's not unnatural, it's not wrong. Since you have studied 12 months, there should be examination. So what others do then, after you become a good guy, is only giving an opportunity to test yourself, to test your muscle. It's one thing you're singing in the bathroom. But when you appear on the stage, it's a test. Moreover, in the shower room, you drown your voice with shower voice anyway. It's not even a quiet room. So test is not to trouble you, but to see that what you're trying to do or trying to feel is correct, or you achieved it or not. That's fine. So if somebody then is coming to fight with you, to use the word, or quarrel, or negative, or hurting you, it's simply telling you, nature, Mother Nature is telling you, the things you have practiced, I'm just testing you how far you are there. It's just an examination. Try to secure as much grace you can. If you fail or C grade or B grade, whatever, try again. This is how the within and without have to balance out. It's one thing to rehearse, but that's for coming on the stage to act properly. So within and without ultimately have to be both proving. The same thing, not only within us, but without too. So the peace, the relaxation, be still is outside and inside both. That's what I mean. It's an easy way out. Conflict has no scope, except if we do it wrong way. To me, it's the easy way to walk away. Maybe some may say it's cowardice. That's their problem. They love to fight or hurt or react back to show the sign of living, a sign of equality, a sign of having rights and confidences. I don't consider that. I have learned in my own way too. Don't think we all of a sudden drop down on this planet to raise the people, having experienced everything in heaven. Do you think so? We learn the ways of people too first and then find the solutions together. Scientists are elaborately written in magazines and newspapers, but not so yogis and spiritualists actually, but they do the same thing. Don't think they don't know anything and just come and sermonize what is written in the textbooks. Real masters and yogis would experiment and see the ways of the people, how they live and they do. And only their knowledge getting that is so quick. They don't have to go through all the jargon of decades to learn the same thing habitually as we keep repeating in our life patterns. In a certain flash or few experiences, they will just know everything. Often they are asked, how did you know that? Shankaracharya was asked the same way. If they begin to tell how they know it, you won't believe it. Or you will misunderstand. They don't have to go through everything in order to know all those things. So they experiment the things of heaven. So be it on earth as it is in heaven. They discover the possibility that it can happen. Otherwise they would not sermonize. The things which are in heaven, if some of those were not possible on this earth, they won't even talk about them. They'll be among themselves only, not with the common people. They only will tell the disciples and common people, or whatever you call citizens, devotees, what they think is possible can be done. That's why he said, on earth as it is in heaven. It is possible. I, for one, would say just no need for conflicts. There's no way to believe struggle is a sign of life. On the contrary, struggle produces tensions and disturbances. There's a peaceful way to grow. In peace, growth doesn't end. On the contrary, it gets vertical uptrend of growth. Let me explain this statement. Real growth, worth the name, is always vertical, not horizontal. Horizontal growth is just the multiplication of the same details. Vertical growth is the real growth. And the vertical growth cannot move upward unless you are still or peaceful. In disturbed, confused mind, it fritters away sideways rather than going upward. So in peace really you grow, not otherwise. If you study even the national histories from this angle, apart from individual histories, or clans, or tribes, or townships, you'll always see the alternating episodes in the history of war and peace. Take out as a computer-like graph, take a notebook. During that war time, what they progressed, which in which areas? During peace time, what they progressed in which areas? You'll always see the war and battle was a distracting timing. And when they came back on peace, they began to grow again. As if their war time was a loss. And so is with the individual mind. apply for meditation. When your mind is peaceful, you have a very good meditation. When mind is distracted, you just hover around. And then again, when mind relaxes, come to peace, now you're having good meditation. So actually, when are you growing in meditation? During the relaxed and peaceful time. So is true the nation or any tribe or clan or individual lives. What it amounts to, very beautifully. That means living peacefully is a sign of life rather than a struggle. Only struggle shows the sign of living, but it's animal. The struggle is not the sign of life. I could prove wrong, not to me, but maybe to others. Peace is that you achieve the human mind's purpose on this earth. If you achieve peace of mind, you are the goal of human life. And then you go to what? Vertically, to what? Because there's life after this. There's life beyond earth life. There's evolution beyond where we are. This only you can grow spiritually. Rather, I jumped up on the word. Grow peacefully. While you're disturbed, confused, distracting, dispersing, you keep coming back every time, just to relax again. Just to know the meaning of being here. And have you not experienced, whenever your mind is relaxed and peaceful, your virtues begin to grow and come out. Pride relaxes into humility. Your irreverence begins to be reverential. Your selfish, taking, grabbing, greedy nature begins to change into giving and charitable nature. When you're relaxed, you see the change in you. And that's a sign of growth. Agriculture, orchards, flowers, they're the best growth in the night time. And nobody touches them, they are relaxed, they're peaceful there. Sun helps them in the daytime, that's all. But they're the best time of growth during that time. The curd, not the modern way of refrigerating, begins to settle down, turns into bacterial curd overnight. Overnight when we sleep and rest properly, when we do, in a proper manner we sleep, we regenerate ourselves for the next day. We really grow in peace, not what we struggle. Unless you give different definition to struggle like being active, now that's different than struggling or conflicting. Being active is quite a different thing. Being active meaning you are now putting your limbs and mind into action. Projection to do certain things. But that's not necessarily struggle, conflict. The conflict and struggle is the two opposite poles, disturbing the whole area, creating tensions. I for one therefore believe that at any cost my mind should be peaceful. Whatever I lose, let it go, but peace remain. That's my victory. Not over anybody else, just over my own garbage. This is what is meant by being a saint. If you are peaceful, you are a saint, or you are just being a good human being. There will be peace at any cost. What else is happening, or doing, or saying, reacting, not that we say it's their problem, just be peaceful. You might lose something. You may be hurled at with insult, for example. Or some wrongdoing, some negative feelings, some kind of unnecessary doubts at you, and so on. But you can maintain peace and prove everything else wrong. Just have time and patience. For them, the apology and repentance is ahead. And for you, they already proved it, that you're peaceful. world turns around that peaceful point. One peaceful person or point or nation, world turns around them. The peace point has such a magnetism in itself. Because everything else revolves around it, what is already restless and disturbing anyway. So it's not that others are so-and-so becomes peaceful, then I will be in peace. It's the wrong way to go. And the first step is a decision. What do you want? Make up your mind what you want. Not under the influence of some satsang, which certainly helps, of course, but in your day-to-day life, decide what you want. And start fighting with what it is. Not accept it. I'm supposed to get this, or do this, whatever it is there, so that God meant for me that time, this thing. That's pure escapism. That's tamasic. If it was whatever it is and God planned it for you, should be perfect for you, is it? If it is, right. If it is not, how do you accept it? And putting God's head as if He has planned all imperfect doings for you? Now let us be critical a little bit. Mind is not only tricky, mind is ignorant too. Ignorant mind often justifies its glory of being not knowing. Can you be glorified in ignorance? We don't accept it. We, at the most, say we tolerate it. But we have to clear it. Pacify it, relax it, not accept as being right or true. This is what the yoga teaches, power of discrimination, conscience. What should be, what should not be. Promises are hollow, I tell you plainly. Promise is a great glorified word, but they are hollow so long they are not executed. We should not doubt the promises, but we should not take them for granted either. I'm sure about that. If the promises are executed well, believe it. That's correct. So first decision when you make is not necessarily you have done it. It's a decision only. Then the steps follow. The lessons follow after you join the school, no? And then you carry the steps. Therefore, self-glorification on the plank of the ignorance has just no meaning at all. When you are conscious being, you are already exalted. Self-glorification even at that end is unnecessary. When the sun shines, it's already radiant, isn't it? When the consciousness opens up, you know, and you are blissful, and you are there, it doesn't need self-glorification, it's already self-pristine. So, as you get into this peaceful attitude, forgiving, letting go, not reacting, not hurting, not taking others hurting you seriously, you're a saint already. Then when you relax, and relax, and because I'm distinguishing the relaxation from peace a little bit. So peace is the foundation for relaxing, but exactly they are not both the same stages. Relaxation is something where you prana. Those who don't know what prana is a vital force, a life force, that settles down. Peace is the vibrations of the mind only, tensions. When you settle down the prana, the life force, the vital force, that is called relaxation. When that relaxation happens, then you are a step forward, more a step ahead of a saint. Then you are a sage. When you go beyond that, in a relaxed stage, then you be still. That is meditation. That makes you an enlightened being. Not a sage is necessarily lower than enlightened. These are stages. And when that consciousness awakens after being still, so they said, you know what? Nobody has ever thought about that. Be still and know, sounds good, sounds right. It's a great stage even if you achieve it, not the meanest one. But know what? You know, okay, what? What it implies was knowing. What's it actually? Just being conscious. Just being aware, just being awakened, alive. Just being you, true self, what you actually are. It's not you'll know so many things. Of course you'll know everything. But that's not the purpose of being still in order to know everything. To know is to be knowing one self, knowing, being conscious, being awakened, being enlightened. So then what? There's nothing what after that. It's so self-satisfying, it's so fully perfect, it's so full with itself, that there's no question left what to know or not to know. It's full, it's perfect. It's endlessly perfect. It's infinitely blissful. Would you find so many there, you as being enlightened and others then something trotting around? No. You'll see the oneness of everything. Not only everybody as a person, but everything. Not only birds and beasts and plants, but all the particles. And you will surprisingly see what you thought unknown beyond vacuum isn't there. On the physical level, you can see the atmosphere of the earth. Beyond that, there's a vacuum. Without any energy, you can hurtle around. We distinguish between the atmosphere and the vacuum. In our being also, there's a vacuum area. When you transcend the clouds or the atmosphere of your mind, come to a vacuum space called antarguha in Sanskrit. Antarguha, when you reach in vacuum within you, you'll see that's where real consciousness is, what you call vacuum. And therefore everything floats without energy, because of consciousness. You need only energy where tensions are existent, and movements and vibrations and atmosphere is existent. There you need energy to travel through. Where your thoughts and vibrations and mental modifications and impressions are existent, there you need energy to either fight or relax or transcend them or go beyond. But once you go beyond into vacuum, what they call vacuum, there's no vacuum, that's a real pure consciousness. There you don't need energy. Now it has a beautiful reverse philosophy. There you don't need energy because that's the source of energy itself. It's a vacuum, it's the consciousness, it's the pure aware self being, is from where the energy explodes, or the mother nature is born. So that's why they call this consciousness Brahma, from where the Maya, illusion, the mother nature, the divine mother comes out. To what? Do what? To do his work, do his job. Therefore we don't need energy there, which is the source of energy itself, the Shakti. Therefore the Mother Nature, the energy, the divine manifestation, is inseparable from Brahma, the consciousness. It emerges out of it without being separate. What a beautiful thing.

of the movement where you call life. And that life then comes up. The only thing is whether now the duality and relativity of nature, the negative and positive poles of nature, could be lived and dealt with peacefully or conflictingly. Those who are conflict, now, here I'm going to use a little strong word, and please have your shock absorbers ready. Therefore, those who are using that energy and life creation conflictingly, strugglingly, they form the demons and the devils. And those who do peacefully living with that energy and still creating negative, positive poles, using, become the angelic, the good guys. It's hard to accept this way, I know. Because most of us are struggling people. Are they for most of us are demons and devils? Not to that extent. But the result is the same. How? Just by one proof only. Those people are disturbed. You cannot disagree with that. If they are disturbed, they cannot be angelic. Only when we say these are devilish or demonic, it's a strong word. Asuras. Christianity calls them sinners. Don't go too far to understand this, what I'm saying. So what is the solution? Not to hurl the sinners into hell necessarily unless they are stubbornly refusing to be angelic. Otherwise, what is the solution? We say, just relax your disturbances. You'll be angelic. Mother Nature is the same for both, good guy or bad guy. The same science working, negative positive poles, the energy factor, the pranas, the vital or life forces, that's the same for both. That's why they had a fight in the beginning when God was told Vishnu to churn the whole ocean of life, and many things came out of poison, nectar, elephants and horses and whatnot. And demons, knowing that that is nectar, boy, we drink it, we are going to be immortal and we'll finish these gods meaning angels and shining beings. And devas knew, and shining beings knew, that demons or bad guys get the nectar, boy, we're in trouble. The badness will have always prevailing victory over the goodness. And therefore they ran after them. Well, eventually story is, God or one of the Trinities helped them to win somehow. The whole idea was that the demonic, the disturbing, the tension, the conflicting, the disharmonizing factors should not have upper hand. And that's exactly the whole fight in our mind is, in everybody's. The same Mother Nature, the same vibrations, the movement of the life, the strength of the life, the vital pranas, can be used either good or for bad, depending. Both are life. But one is natural, other is unnatural. What doesn't fit in, is unnatural, out of tune, will be called jimani. The word only is strong. Therefore God always helps the good side. Because that makes it peace, relaxed, growth for everyone, good for all. And those are the morals we learn, good for all. Only to vanquish the subsiding, the relaxing of the bad elements, the disturbing elements, the unnatural elements, out of focus elements, out of tune elements. That has to be curbed and pacified down. And if it doesn't do that stubbornly, then goodness again reacts through fighting too, in the sense, to just make it peace. In some cases where the stubbornness is too much for the evil. That's the one disturbing the whole consciousness. When the cosmos is again peaceful, smoothly spaceship travels without going through much of the black holes or meteors. There's a whole fight going on this.

0: The sages of the saints know the truth. Therefore they take the peaceful way. Not because they don't know the ways of the world. They do know. But they know there's a waste of time and energy. They'll come to the same truth one day. Only they're not ready yet. That's their problem. But they show the way. Every whatever, 2,000 years, 2,500 years, or 500 years, or every century, or every decade. The earth is never absent of any particular guiding stars. Never. Sanskrit, there's no bija koti. Seed is never lacking. Some are higher beings and lower beings, but they're always, it's without vacuum, without gap, there's always one or more guiding principles on earth all the time. Just to show the way, this is a peaceful way. Whether you arrive today or tomorrow, it's up to you. But you'll have to come to that truth, to work out terms with the cosmos, with the Mother Nature's planning, how to be peacefully enjoying this life. Not devoid of life. The saints and sages know this truth, so remain peaceful. They forgive, they let go, be patient. They are compassionate, they are loving. Only because that's the way they live. That's the way they know life is. In touch with the Brihat. Brihat meaning big, magnified, universal energy of Mother Nature. But same vibrations of energy you can travel through like on the wings with a bare good. The good are non-fighting, relaxing, dharma. The fight is between dharma and adharma. But adharma fights, non-dharma, non-virtuous, evil fights. What should the good do? Should it fight? No. Should be patient, forgiving, loving, compassionate. But then, as everything else in the relative world has limits, this has limit, dharma has limit, goodness has limit. The ways of peace and forgiveness, toleration, patience, let go, losing, self-defeatism, has its limits too, as anything else in the relative world will have. Therefore, now you'll understand this very unspoken, ununderstood, misunderstood context. Why a dharma could fight ever? Why should it? At that end, it has to. When it has exhausted all its virtues, possibly in the relative world, and then if it had to subside the adharma, it has to come out and reacting in the same coin the evil is fighting. Then they get a coin back. And that at that time, the fighting of dharma is necessary. When adharma has refused all the dictates of the virtues, all the dictates of the so-called perfect goodness, then it reacts. It should be. That's where Krishna comes from. It has been much misunderstood in the West. When all your ways are therefore exhausted, peaceful, what is possible in the relative world, in dualistic world, then you had to either give up the dharma, the goodness, the virtues, or the good side of it, or you had to do something else. This is where then reaction comes. And that time is legitimate. Not only legitimate, it's required, it's needed. It's not a tit for tat. You're just paying the thing in the same coin. Come on, take it. And all the history shows, individual as well as national and religious wars, that that's the only language that time that side understands. They come to senses after this. As if it's a rolfing on them, you know. And simple massage doesn't work. But pain. But pain is there, your bones are protruding. You know? What else you want to do? I mean, you want to make it a plane kind of thing? It has to be pushed in. Do it painlessly. Well, there are methods to do when it cooperates, the patient cooperates. If it cooperates, flows in tune with the rolfer, it can be smoothly done too. But if you're resisting, it'll hurt more. Talk it scientifically, psychologically, or religiously. Truth is the same. But never think, if you believe me, that peace is not the sign of life. It is. Struggle is a very dissipation of energy, dissipation of life forces. The restlessness, the disturbance of mind, distractions are the dissipations. Therefore, it's not a sign of life, but a sign of death, because it degenerates. We know, medically. To those who have achieved the peace on this earth and living the peaceful life with the singles or families, they achieve the cream of human life. They are not defeatists. They are not escapists. They have achieved the success. Proof? Others are seeking peace. So what should a seeker or a yogi or would-be saint to do? To start what the human nature would do later. That's how they show the way. To do something you have come for and not miss the goal. Because in that peace, in that relaxation, in that stillness, thou shalt know, thou shalt plunge into the consciousness which you are already, potentially. If you are a conscious being, you are the light. Not this, what you think you are, few feet, square feet, I mean, occupying the number one and number two. No, we have every bathroom, restrooms in our own body. I mean, you know that, showers and everything is there. Blood bank, computer. We have our own earthquakes and volcanoes and hurricanes. Our emotions. We come out like a thunderbolt. We have a rain showers time. Yes. It's a living cosmos, what you call macrocosm, macrocosm. How much your body should be in tension? It should produce earthquakes, volcanoes, that you know. Or it spouts the lava, you know. Boy. On one side, this body-mind is such a tiny bit thing, you know. One little smash, one earthquake, one this, that can produce a death. On the other side is a whole moving cosmos. And it is. Jo bhanda mein hai, wo brahmanda mein hai. Whatever is in the universe is within you. Simple macrocosm. All the phenomena you have perceived and trying to discover outside is also within you. So if you discover within, you have discovered in the whole cosmos. So if you have known yourself, you have known everything. It's perfectly true. If you miss to know yourself and you are weird, you are missing the point. You remain weird. Not all of you, I'm referring to few which I'm angry with. Sorry, angry in quotes. God should no more be wrathful. But you see, who is missing? They themselves. Cosmos is still there, around you, in you. Achieve your, therefore, true heritage. Chit Jyoti, pure consciousness. You are Brahma, which thou art. Not by this egotistical assertion only, but by plunging into through relaxation, stillness. Where is the jargon of greed, attachment, jealousies, competitions? They're just not even worth mentioning. Even. They have no use. There's an abuse of the energy. It's an abuse of energy to use it for attachment, greed, competition, jealousy, fightings, and selfishness, aggrandizements, and at any cost self-gratification. It's misuse of the energy, Mother Nature, You are misusing Mother Nature. You are molesting her. Then if that created pollution and corruptions, no wonder. What else could it be? It's not only air, noise pollution, or water pollution alone I'm talking about, the mind pollution. It couldn't go anywhere else. When you abuse the energy, when you abuse the pure intentions of the Brahma, intention which will be will, the will of Brahma, the will of God. When you misuse it into greed and attachment, jealousies and third chakra tendencies, you are simply suggesting that you are just misusing it, abusing it. And in the wake, in the result, therefore, that will spoil us, rather disturb us, produce tension and pain and kind of sadness and despondencies, whatever. It's nothing going against anybody else but against our own self. The world moves around in you, around you, but it comes back to us. Since that's the case, we have to be sensible to know ourselves. If you've known yourself, you've known everything. If you be peaceful, your peace is everywhere. If you achieve your joyousness, you'll be joyful everywhere. Without reason. That's the meaning of unconditional. Not based upon relative suggesting factor to you to be joyous and happy or peaceful, but within you, without cause, that's unconditional. Because you have been you, your true self, so you have achieved the heritage. That's unconditional, therefore. If you'll be loving without reason, you'll be peaceful without reason, joyful without reason, not bending or depending upon things outside you. Other things outside you will just be suggestive, as in correlating agents, partner in your play. This brings in the beautiful point, therefore the Mother Nature from that energy point of view comes back to you as Yoga Maya, is playing with you everywhere in its own joyful manner. Receive that nature, that Mother Nature, helping in your joyful play with you. Everywhere through others. Whole thing changes. That's unconditional. That's subjective. Does subjectiveness therefore cancel objectivity? No. Because it includes all. Where is the deletion? On the contrary, there is no rejection. Sore spots get cured, actually. Our sore spots get somehow dissolved. Let's put that, recycled. It's not hard to understand, even though it's high philosophy. I'm putting it very simply, so that you could catch it. It's not only Vedanta, there's acme of it. Don't think therefore the play and drama, the life stops after that. No. There have been sense in actuality, in visibility. Mother Nature taking a beautiful form comes out and plays with them and nobody else sees her. They see the Mother Nature everywhere, the Mother Divine everywhere. It becomes a conscious play, in other words. It becomes Yoga Maya. The illusion, the Divine Mother having yoga with you. The union with you. And everywhere, through everybody, every place. It's a joyful, conscious play. They call it conscious play. The life then assumes a very original form which Brahma had intended. I did say in one of the satsangs earlier, I have not found any flaw in creation. It was an accidental statement. It's our ego which disturbs it. Only question legitimately could be asked why God created ego. He didn't create ego. Ego is our word, English word. God doesn't know English. You understand? What did he create, therefore? He created parts of him. as conscious beings. We thought we are we. That creates the unconscious separateness. That's where the problems start. Did he create separateness? No, it's an abstract world. He didn't create separateness as a consolidated some kind of solid phenomena. Separateness is a negative aspect, non-existent, but except in concept and perception. He didn't create separateness as a commodity. It's an abstract idea, conception. Being so, we, though are conscious beings, all of us, this separateness, illusion we created, being me, the very instant, without any particular projection, very instant, it creates the unconscious, we drop into sleep. You cannot see that unconsciousness, the very veil, the curtain. It just creates an imperceptible veil all of a sudden when you're separate. Without demolishing you or me. Just put a very thin celluloid curtain over with through which you can see, though. It's not opaque. Maya is not opaque. It's visible. Therefore, astral plane, the vibratory phenomenon, is very visible. It's not opaque. But then it's kind of a screen which blurs the originality. That's called Maya, the illusion, which is the basis of all creation. Awakening is simply tearing apart the screen, that veil, that cellulite thing which has some, what you call, frosted glass type, you know. Light still comes through, but it's not clear. If light wouldn't come through even a little bit, we would be non-entities. Be non-existent, simply. But since light does percolate somewhat, that our existence, whatever it is there. On this so-called existence, we're too much proud about, unnecessarily. I used to use in earlier years some sentence, we're twinkling too much. Yeah. Forgetting that this light comes from the sun. Therefore, what is the whole thing to be done? Just from unconsciousness to consciousness. Just from this twinkling, egotistical self-assertion to be humble and be conscious of the borrowed light from the sun. Not only borrowed, even that's objective language. But that's it, that only light. It's not we borrowed it and now it's ours. No, no, no. If the sun stops shining there, your twinkling will stop. It's not borrowed something, now you have it. No, no, no. It's a reflection. And this twinkling, egotistical, little self-assertion, ego given by our Father in heaven, with too much aggressive, gratifying, and kind of proud, unnecessary. And we lose every heritage we have. The whole day of idea is how to come out from this unconsciousness and peep through, tear apart this well. Tear apart, actually, the Vedic word, actually, cut asunder. What they call granthi chedan. Granthi chedan, this tearing apart well, just come out in the glorious original consciousness. Compared to that, when you drop down to the wormy thing of life, we stick on to, hang on to, fight for, stinginess. How base that would seem. Whereas the other side is magnanimous, generous, glorified, open, resplendent, radiant. Use all those divine words. That's your and mine heritage. Therefore, when from consciousness you become unconscious, that's a fall, whichever language you use. You disobeyed God, meaning you avoided being that, what you truly are. And disobedience makes you a sinner. Put it any way you like, as a traditional language. Sinner meaning now unconscious. So you will do many more things, which are again afflicting, conflicting, and so on. The whole idea is how to be coming out of this unconsciousness, cut asunder that veil of Maya, come to the that pristine, pure energy, originally intended by Brahma or the will of God to play with. When that comes into divine play, yoga maya is so smooth, so peaceful, loving, joyful, ecstatic. Does sound poetry? No, I'm talking very factual words. So far language can supply. Does it make sense? Please stay there if you can. Try, meditate, okay? Yeah. Meditate. This will, you can make it on if you meditate. There's going within, but going within is not going as if away from the world. No, you are getting into some point where you are joined with the whole world and cosmos. There's only way to go, one pointed. Again, at the other end of that, whatever you call it, the pipeline or tunnel or whatever, at the other end you find, boy, the universe opens up. There's a beauty of this microcosm. That God didn't keep away anything from us, please. Whole heaven, Garden of Eden, He kept open by Adam and Eve. I'm coinciding with the traditional language. It was up to them to lose it. I don't mean to believe or not believe those stories, but if you take it symbolically, I'm just trying to say. He had not kept anything away from us. And that's the beauty. Whether it's demon or God, angel, good or bad, sinner or virtuous, he's not kept away anything from them. It's up to the virtuous or the sinner or the good or bad or wrong and right doers to select what they do want to do. It's their choice. As I said repeatedly, before anybody else rejects us, we reject ourselves. I'm sure about that. That's my experience. Before anybody else blesses us or curses us, we first bless and curse ourselves, no doubt. Starting point is from us, from you first. Then the outer agency just correlates to it and confirms it simply. Then whatever number of promises won't mend the matters. You have done it, whether it's good or bad, blessing or curse. But that doesn't mean that's the end, no. God has not kept anything away from anyone. Macrocosm and microcosm are qualitatively the same. Depends what you choose. Since you have chosen to sleep well, you sit in the down comforter. But if you want to wake, if you want to be conscious, there's out, there's open. This simple thin will, imperceptible will of Maya only. Maya, which definition it has, it appears to be so, but it's not realistically so. It's an appearance you have to avoid only. And we are beset and busy with the appearance. No? Now see the contrast. And so far we are more magnifying and strengthening the appearance as an aspect of our life. We are trying to say, or trying to mean, we want to remain in Maya and covered into unconsciousness. This is what is the difference ultimately between the angel and the asuras. And angels being, gods being, devas being, shining beings, and the other ones just being opaque ones. You can't see through them, therefore they hide. Synonymous. Coming out is not that difficult, you might think so. Practices are only to demolish what you have built up in your minds. Practices are not for the God or light or Brahma to appear before you. If you're focusing and practicing in order that God would shine, that's wrong. Practices are simply to demolish or dissolve what you've built up in your minds as self-impositions called the tendencies and vrittis. Chitta vritti nirodha in yoga. These tendencies to dissolve is called bringing the chitta, the consciousness. As soon as your mind has been cleared, empty, consciousness changes. Which was already all the time there. We were made in the image of God. You see the point? Don't think accidentally our religions spoke this way. No, there's no other way they could go. They use only different terminology, language or expressions. That's all. Truth is the same. They cannot change it unless they go the wrong way. But then a spiritual materialist might say, since we are made in the image of God, we are God without being realizing it. Now that's a spiritual materialism. Without having realized, or without caring about the veil of unconsciousness, without coming out in the full glory of the consciousness, if you assume then you are God, such gods are many in the hell, I tell you. Yeah. So on one end we are all gods. Not so many gods, but we are that. The consciousness, the light, the God. But on the other end, due to the slight mistake of being unconscious, we are what we are. When you become conscious, this little turnover, little turnaround, you think is different. You see the conscious beings, conscious play, Divine Mother with tinkling anklets around her ankles, dancing with you. It's true. Saints and holy people who have realized God as Mother Divine, they've seen her in that form, and they heard their, with ears, the tinkling sound of the anklets, and they've described it and sung in the poetry. We could believe, disbelieve anything, but we cannot disbelieve all things, you know. Some are very convincing. Well, we could go on and on. Weekend retreat, not week long retreat. We'll continue, hopefully, by God's grace and to your son. And we'll continue this consciousness again. Till you're awake. They'll keep coming, prophets, sages, and gurus will keep coming till you get awake. Buddha said he doesn't want nirvana till everybody on this earth was liberated. I don't think I can have that patience. But no, I won't. I tell you. Buddha or no Buddha. No, up to a point, otherwise next planet. But you understand, what you have to do, what we have to do, is very simple, little thing, very little. I'm not telling you to break your bones and make it again. Just the veil of unconsciousness pierced through. Granthi Chedan. And I put Vedas not because I'm from India or Hindu, please, because I think that contains the highest wisdom. Is its own merit, I therefore refer to. All of a sudden, if I find a line in the Bible, I will quote. I do quote. Truth is everywhere. That's what I mean. God did make man in his own image, if you understand what it means. Whatever he is universally is also within the smallest scope of our own being. We forgot in our heritage that's our sin. wrong, or unconsciousness, whichever word you use. What is our duty, therefore? To attain peace of mind, not for its own sake, but for going deeper into consciousness. Anything which disturbs your peace, be bold to avoid it. Accept what makes you peaceful. But more so than ever outside, it will be within you that you can achieve peace. By being forgiving, let go, loving, compassionate, giving, no retaliation thoughts, no reactionary thoughts, no revenge. Wrong done to you, ultimately wrong done to the one who did it. Have courage to understand this. Wrong done to you is not wrong done to you. The person is expressing that he's a wrong person. But if you are reacting to that, you are getting into involvement. Therefore you assume the responsibility of that particular karma. But if you leave the wrongdoer his wrong and not get it, not catch it, not accept it in you, you are not afflicted. Therefore the forgiveness. Therefore the let go. Forbearance. Forthright straightforwardness. That makes you really straight to get into the kingdom of God. Don't think it's a privilege of only few or one or two, it's a privilege of everyone. Everyone, because everyone is potentially divine, therefore. They're potentially conscious beings. If you've forgotten, that's your first sin. That creates separateness. Separateness creates pain, misery. God didn't create misery. He said, come back to me, you'll be blissful again. Therefore, come ye who are heavy laden and find peace. See, in all traditions the same. Practices are necessary in the meantime because the merry-go-round goes on. Therefore, practices. If you jump into consciousness, you don't have to practice. No homework. But if you can't, then homework is necessary. Then you practice. Meditate, pray, virtues have to be practiced. And avoid being weird. Right. Yeah. Some are stuck there. That's their problem, though, but they have to come out. Call it nirvana, liberation of the soul. It's the same thing, different languages only. Start with making determination, decision. Not fighting with whatever it is. And then relax and let go of the things. And you'll be still. You emerge, awake into consciousness. That's the only course left. And this you have to do within 4 billion years. Meaning till the earth is existent. That's what they say. Sun is going to last 4 billion years or something like that. You have 4 billion years to do it. Scientists are worried it's a short time. But for us, it's a very, very long time, boy, 4 billion years. What do you think? You are right to be lazy for 4 billion years. But on the day of judgment, boy, you have to get up. On the day of judgment, you have to get up. You understand our tradition? That time you won't allow you to lie down. Whichever way you take it, whichever tradition. And what a joy. Well, just even imagining that Divine Mother comes with all those dancing costumes, plays with you consciously, without sacrificing life, living more joyful and conscious and loving and beautiful and satisfying. Boy, what a joy. What then? I don't think I can tell you.
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perfect way for me. He might totally overrule me, leaving me no choice, even if I have to suffer, that he just doesn't listen. Even if I meet face to face with the dead, I'm just in tight corner, and even then he might overrule, in spite of my terrible stage. And that would be if I'm the greatest, one of the greatest devotees of Lord. You could easily correspondingly put the term sattva, rajas and tamas. That's also a way of explanation. But why we call these are all the ways is only because the absolute truth, when projects to work in a relative world, meaning when the absolute projects to work in the relative world, it has two functions. One, to relatively trying to satisfy you on the stage you are, and also to pull you up where you should be. When the truth, absolute truth, works in these two ways, it assumes one absolute function of raising you to the truth, and another relative function in order to give you the better deal, the positive. So that if this wasn't done, let's say, if only the absolute truth was being preached all the time with no reference or application to the relative life, then it won't attract us. It won't mean practical to us. It will feel otherworldly all the time. It will feel something there, not here, which will negate the whole creation. But because the creation is not supposed to be negated in the way we might negate, therefore, the truth assumes a second form, a relative applicability of the present state of you and me. On that level, we have right and wrong, good and bad, evil and virtue. The C-grade, the Thomas, the one who sadly lacks in the faith and the purity and devotion, even in its reasonable degree, to them, God allows to do the way they choose to do. Even if you do pray fakely that you want to help, he may not listen or respond to our prayer, not because he doesn't listen, but sometimes his reply is no. In other words, he sees through me and you, that even if he would suggest on this particular level, no, this is not a way, you should choose this, he knows I'm not going to listen to it. Or he knows I'm going to listen it, but I won't do it. Or he knows that I will listen it, but find excuses not to do it. He knows he'll listen to my prayer, but his suggestions may be hard for me to accept and do it. Or we might find, or I may find, time is now ripe to listen. One day, God, I will do according to what you say. Knowing all this, not that doesn't want to waste time and energy, he has a lot of it. But he says, no good, nothing will happen. No stone unturned, he leaves, though. This, therefore, he allows a way to experience the way I want to experience, or you want to experience, to allow you the pros and cons or karmas to get some kind of understanding about what you really want to do and see what it leads to. Time factor, though. This is a way of mercy, that he doesn't say it is wrong, you shouldn't do, and if you're not listening to me, you're not going to do what I'm going to tell you, I'll kill you. Welcome, Mr. Welcome into next. This is a mercy, not a retaliation, not tit for tat, not a revengeful attitude, not the wrathful God, no. He's God, okay, fine, that's enough, no more adjectives. He has mercy for the cigarette. Second
See, tamasic, one who wants to do one's own way, right or wrong, suicide or no suicide. Let me experience my results as they are. I have learned a lesson out of it. That's what I'm supposed to do. Now that's a tricky sentence. Actually it is, you are not supposed to do that. But the selfishness to be protected by the ego, its doer, assumes this language for the time being. I guess I was supposed to do it. I said, no, you are not supposed to do it, but you are allowed to do it. Well, how do I understand what I'm supposed to do or not? At sea grade, you can't. One thing is for certain. You have to grow higher. You have to grow in devotion. You have to grow in more faith, more truth, more purity, more diligence, more obedience, more loyalty, more fidelity. And fidelity, right way? Oh, infidelity is opposite, I see. Okay. And you have to grow in more and a little bit eagerness to urge to follow. You have to listen your me doing for me, trying to find out how I could make my hay while the sun shines. You can make hay while the sun shines, but you can make your hay while the sun shines. This tendency has to change. When that is happening, somewhat reasonably medium quality devotion grows, faith, medium quality, not yet guarantee for whole life, guarantee only for 3 months. And if anything goes wrong within 3 months, you can return the thing. Not even 1 year guarantee. To them, I'm saying all this as if I know everything, fine. But if you believe, some of you, that I don't know everything, this may not be so, please disbelieve me. No problem. I'll maintain my bliss at any cost. At any cost doesn't mean untruth, because bliss cannot be maintained on untruth. So vice versa, if I'm able to maintain my bliss all the time, it must be true. It's up to you to take it that way. If not, then go to hell. Now there's a lot of space there. Heaven is under construction. In the meantime, you put the campers and trailers there till the building is ready. Yeah, that's a lot of space there. Okay. As a matter of fact, the prices of the real estate in hell are dropping now. Because somehow the devil has heard that golden age is going to come and the second advent is going to happen and the new age consciousness is going to blast. And so kind of, who is going to buy the property in hell? Prices are dropping down. So if you want real cheap, this is the time to buy. But God has mercy. We have heard it. It's nothing new. He's compassionate. He knows our plight. We may not realize it. He may not sanction it. But He allows it. For a simple reason, for the evolution's sake, for the promotion's sake, we have to finish sometimes karmas on our own level without paying heed to the Lord, what He says. So that when we have reaped the fruits thereof, might bring the mind to senses and learn the lesson that I was not supposed to do it. I did it though. And if once is enough, it's enough. Otherwise, repeat the same mistake. God has given us freedom to repeat the lessons till we learn. Year after year, birth after birth, till we learn the lesson, you are going to come back to the classroom. You are going to come back on the earth. You are going to come back into the life.
and you will be born always in the vicissitudes of such conditions where your those repeated lessons are supposed to be learned again each time harder way. Why? This is not cruelty, this is not wickedness. Because if the milder or whatever degree didn't work with me, it has to be harder way in order to make me see it. If it was showing the same way, which I didn't see anyway, or didn't pay heed to, didn't work upon that, naturally it has to be a certain magnified view, which we call harder view, in order to make us see it. Failing which is still harder, failing which is still harder. It's not cruelty, it's the way to make us see. It's a lesson learned to be, as we put it, the harder way, but that doesn't mean it is harder, it's just making it more prominent for us. There's no pain otherwise. When you see harder as pain, it hurts. But that's one prominent way you could do. This, therefore, is also mercy, that he allows us freedom of repeated. There's no failures. There's no dullness per se, which is the last word never turning around. 10 times, 15, 20, 40 times, will go on repeating, never ending. He won't say, now I've given you enough chances. 40 times. Now that's the end. You're not progressing, promoting, you're not going from secret. Come on, I'll hurl you into eternal hell. It's the language eternal hell. There is no eternal hell because in each one of us, tenderly and potentially, divine is there. How could it be that ever it could be of the punishment of the eternal hell? Punishment God doesn't do. Wrong way of putting, God punishes. God doesn't. It's the only result of karma. We call it punishment when it comes. As if he gave us. But I created by my cause, by my nature, by my happening, my doings. I'm punishing myself subconsciously to make myself correct. But that time I don't know the subconscious is playing this way to bring back this punishment to me. And because I don't analyze properly, I don't see that way. Naturally I say God is punishing. And yeah, he's right though, I know. Because I'm wrong, so he's punishing me. He's right, but you know it hurts. But he's not punishing. God doesn't punish. It's a result of my own karma, which is coming back to me, I call punishment. I don't want it. Therefore I say somebody else is doing it. It's an easy way of escape, but doesn't escape the punishment. It's a psychological consolation. If God would punish, I think he would do something else along the way. Why 40 times? Okay. This is the way of evolution. In order to progress. This is a C, or whatever you call it, the lowest stage. Is a way too. To get into the dungeon. To sleep under the slum areas. That's a way too. But it teaches us some different lessons than if it were somewhere else comfortable. As we grow then by some, what you call that, hit and run tactics. If we learn something by these things, little bit even, if our mind really gets a little cracked to get tender or humbler or more accepting, not too much, then on that particular level, your way you're following, and if you're on the wrong way, at that stage, then God tells you, no, go this way. God, is that the best way? He might say yes, because at that time, for you, that is the best. Not the best in the whole index, but on that particular. This has, again as the first one, this has its own fallacy. Fallacy of this make-believe. Therefore, this is the best way I did. It's not the best way. It's better, no doubt. But on that stage, that's a better thing than the other. Because of now greater degree of devotion and faith, greater degree of belief and the loyalty, fidelity, more honesty, more truthfulness, with all the imperfections yet intact though, but this positive side growing,
God save these medium quality devotees for the time being.

Assist or persuade. If you don't do, go to hell. Doesn't matter. Learn the lesson. I am merciful. I love you anyway. But in the second, the medium, middle, he'll persist. He'll persuade you. He will, in a way, force himself to be heard, to be followed, forcing you, but not totally, to a point, each one's degree, depending upon what degree of faith and devotion you have. At that point, if you listen to a degree, then you will follow that. Otherwise, you'll have to go again at that point, and you again do what you want to do, and again learn the lessons. This has another corollary of the fallacy at the end, that if you again disobeyed him, didn't listen his words, his ways, the way it would have been nice for you, and you did whatever you wanted to do, and naturally, when you don't listen to him, it cannot be happy consequences. That is sure. We could easily blindly believe it. If we have an iota of religion in us, we would. And that the other end then, therefore, and what happens? The corollary of fallacy is this. The devotee, that so-called devotee, a little higher, who has done a little bit more work for him, more charity for him, more filling water buckets for his bath, or what you call that, he scrubbed his floors, or vacuumed his carpet, or polished his shoes, or put the incense in his nose, and the flowers on his head, and the lion cloth around his private parts. But even though, because we did it, at the corollary of the fallacy is this, that devotee, God, I am such your near one, such good devotee, why did I suffer? The fact is, God may tell you. Now, I'm asking and talking on his behalf, though. I've already told you. You may disbelieve me. Okay. Yeah, it's 20th century, modern, about to end. Naturally, you have... you have all the freedom to think on your own and deny or accept. Fine. God is only happy that truth is truth. It will prevail. Never mind if you agree or disagree. It's not going to change the context of truth anyway. This makes him, okay, son, you are growing now. You know what is good and bad for you. You can decide. I told you as your daddy. Now, you are grown up. I cannot catch your ear and make you do things. You are no more a kid. But understand that if you do wrong and you suffer, you take the responsibility. Understand, honey? That's a medium quality. And then if that honey suffers, no? Dad, you didn't tell me anything. And daddy said, I did tell you, son, you didn't listen. Yeah, but you never told me this way. I told you everything, whole encyclopedia. We sat twice, thrice on dining table. I gave you whole lectures, and you said at one point, I don't want to hear lectures. I had enough of satsangs. I heard 300 tapes. 500 volumes of books, and all the Eastern philosophy groups, any crazy or whichever one, I heard all the tapes possible, right from Raga Bhairav to Raga Kedar, and B minor and symphony and pathetic. I heard everything. This is how it happened. I'm such a good man. I made charities. I cleaned your nostrils and I did everything. This is why I'm suffering. I told you, don't do this. This is the way you go. You never told me, so wrong. Had you told me sensibly that's really must, I would have really followed you. You never told me to that degree, intensity. You never opened my eyes to the fact that it is so terrible. You just really told me, okay, this will be better if you do this way, as if it doesn't matter. And what does God say at that moment? He's not clever.

refer to the meaning of human language, but he's certainly intelligent. With I capital, what does he say? Look, son, you're talking this intelligent language now after having experienced your nonsense your own way. Before that experience, I had said the same thing. Your mind wasn't listening because you had not come to terms with such a stage. That your receptivity now is a little more open after having paid the price. Before you paid the price, you were not open enough and receptive. You were told this 10 times, 100 times. I have told this before also, the Gita. The whole Gita finished in the first chapter, meaning second chapter, first is description. Description like our paraphernalia of satsang hall, dining, tent and river, stream and garden and we and so on, and registration table and music. That's just the first chapter of description. Gita starts with the second chapter. In the whole second chapter, Gita finishes. I've said this before and some of you will remember, that because Arjuna again, man, has an inquisitiveness, curiosity, to throw out aspersions on his own understanding and experiences. Man has this disbelief in himself too, though he fights for self-confidence. His disbelief, he throws aspersions on his own experiences of understanding hitherto collected. You can easily see that you learned, you saw, you heard something, you believed rightly from your heart. Second, third, tenth day, you could still again have doubts. And you throw your own aspersions on your own understanding and experience, and you repeat the same things. That God did tell everything in the second chapter, supposing. Then Arjuna still believed and agreed in everything. Yes, thou art great, Lord. But at the end of the chapter, or end of the whatever talk they had, again, that followed. And Arjuna started questions. That created 16 more chapters. And at the end of the 18th chapter, which means the 16th chapter, 17th as you put it, as you divide, as you want to analyze, the same conclusion is arrived at the end of the 18th, which was at the end of the 2nd. Had he listened that time, had he done what God was telling him, then the next chapters, next understanding of commentary was not necessary. But because he didn't, yeah, I do understand, Lord, I do believe what you say, I agree with you, but then the question starts. This is exactly, I've said before, the third chapter starts with but. If you read the read the Gita again, you know, the third chapter just starts with but. The word is actually parantu, that's famous Sanskrit word. And it's a very naughty word. That Krishna, yes, Lord, you told me. Everything, I agree with you. Parantu. Then he said also, okay, if parantu is there, therefore is there too. And this is how it carries on. The second, therefore, the corollary of the fallacy of a devotee blaming the Lord again for his sufferings, even though he's a greater devotee than the other one, for the want of better words, call him C, for example. The B one, even though he's higher than C, suffers nevertheless. Not only so, God might tell him, and he does, that on the contrary, because you are a little bit higher than the other one, you are a little bit more devotional faith, you are supposed to follow better than the C one. And if you didn't do your duty as a being belonging to the B group, then certainly you should receive more misery than the C, actually. Whereas the C doesn't know, B knows something. But if B is clever, he'll say, but Lord, you know, semi-understanding is no understanding. You knew that.
didn't you know that what I was doing was wrong? Why did you allow me to do? He said, I gave you free choice, free will, you wanted to use it. If I would have taken that away, you would have blamed me for not giving you free will or freedom. You chose to have freedom and you used your freedom the way you used. And even then I told you what is better. Yeah, but you didn't catch my neck, Lord. Had I caught the neck that time, you would have told me, God, why are you catching my neck? Whichever he would have gone, devotee has, man has a soul, a creature has his own ways of describing. That's a medium quality. Nevertheless, with all the blames unto the Lord, with all the complaints and the grievances, if he follows the better way, let's take both sides. If he follows the better way, God told him that you shouldn't do this way, you should do, and persists up to a point, repeats, forces even sometimes to a point. If you listen to that and do, then you begin to grow into belief and faith more automatically because you see the results. You see, as you follow when he says you something and you see the results better, your faith grows naturally, your devotion grows, your love grows, everything grows. But there's other side too. If you deny it, if you don't do it, and some of us certainly do that way, then the suffering comes while still God is holding your hand in a way. If you then grow further than this, to the third or the first, whichever you put it, sattvic way, then comes a demarcation. After the second stage or the second way, there comes a demarcation now for the ego to look materially or spiritually. The whole context changes. Whereas in the first one is all material, even in the materialism, nothing good about it, everything dark. In the second medium, there's a dark and light both. There's a conscience, there's a discrimination or analysis, where you could follow what God tells you and may not follow either way. In first, God doesn't listen as if. He does listen though, but he doesn't do anything because you want to do your own way. You won't listen. It won't do any good. He just leaves you alone. In the second, he doesn't leave you alone. He does catch your neck to a point, but not beyond certain level. But still, it is materialism, but has a conscience of good and bad, wrong and right, evil and virtue. The way of the mortals and one way of immortals. That's the medium, actually. Then comes the stage, after between the second way and the third way, there's a demarcation, where's a precise delineation of looking worldly or looking spiritual. Are you looking to life and world and relationships, things, use, utilities in a worldly sense? Are you looking from the spiritual way? If you have accepted with faith and devotion to the Lord that the way, then even if you do wrong, or if you choose, if you're greater devotee by that time, with greater faith, greater devotion, greater love, then in no way he will allow you to do your way. So completely then in the divine grasp. That Ramakrishna called the doctor who, if the child doesn't want to take medicine, he catches his throat, sits on his chest, and opens his mouth and just pours in. Whether he cries, screams, abuses, or retaliates, reacts, whatever. Doctor does a job, puts the thing in. That he does, not with many, highest devotees. He tells them that's the way, that's a perfect way. Whatever other you things are wishing, the choosing, will never lead you any to salvation or peace or bliss at all. He doesn't allow you to think about it in a way. And that's the highest mercy. The medium was medium quality mercy. The earlier one was detached mercy. Okay, son, you do it. I'm not killing you or retaliating you. I have mercy upon you.
not cold-hearted, but as if detached. You want to do it? Okay, do it. I won't say it is right. It won't help you. But that's what you want. Though you cunningly may put it, if I'm supposed to do it, I'll do it. These tricky languages on the sea that first we talked about, medium quality, according to Rajas, it's not quite tricky, but it still desires for us. The flesh is weak, the temptations are rampant, and the be medium, therefore, as a Rajasic man or a devotee, we often falter. Not necessarily that we are clever on that. The desires for us, yes. Temptations are powerful upon our mind. Even though we agree with the Lord that your way, Lord, is true, but my flesh is weak. And so on, whatever religion has taught us, Christianity tells flesh is weak. Hinduism, or in the Gita, Arjun is told, or Arjun says actually, that my attachment is dismaying. Whichever way you express, and each religion has its own expression. Knowing this, God does intervene to a point just to show you that medium quality of mercy, beyond which point he won't go because he doesn't want to take away your total freedom. Third, when you have decided, determined, as we were talking earlier, that when you have taken right decision, right determination, and sincerely and honestly you mean it, you are still prone to commit mistakes or to be led astray by circumstances created by you earlier. God is not punishing you. But that time he catches your throat and just saves you from it. This, as you grow, there are three ways, therefore, of evolution. The last one is the perfect God's way. The middle is the man's way. The lowest one is an animal's way. Animal is allowed to freedom, even to tear apart anybody, killing, eating, whatever. Man is allowed to, but told it's not good, it's not right. You may say in the name of goddess protein that you must kill, but that's not sure. If protein is the only point of discussion, but without killing, protein can be had. Mean carbohydrates, what's that thing called? Calories. No calories? Okay. I never heard, when I was in school, I never heard these things. And we lived very well. And the calories, hydrochlorides, no, what is it? Hydrocarbons. Proteins, calcium, magnesium, potassium, and acid acetylene. No, what's that called? That C carboside. What do you call that? In the vitamin C, what do you call it? I don't know the names. Doctor, you tell, please save me. Yeah, aspartic. Okay. No, I don't know really. That's, I read it, but I never get it. Okay. And then something, those, what are they called nowadays? What is that? B15. Oxygen that kind of goes in through tablets. Okay, outside oxygen is all kind of finished. Okay. All the 1/5 oxygen in the atmosphere is all diminished through phosphorus burning, I suppose. Do you know that experiment? My science teacher used to do that. Okay. You know, to teach us how did they calculate 1/5 of the atmosphere is oxygen of the air. So what he used to do, there used to be a trough, glass trough, and water pulled in. Then another kind of dome-like, cylinder-like glass, something resting on that. Inside, he raised a little platform, and he used to put a little phosphorus. And the phosphorus used to be in some bottle in the water, because it burns. So with a pair of tongs, he used to bring it, and then he burned the candle inside. So candle or some light kind of thing. And he would dry phosphorus piece, he would put inside that dome. And then, that phosphorus burns,
is burning because of oxygen, he used to teach us. Yeah, and then when it has burned sufficiently to finish that oxygen in that kind of stuff, what you call a dome or whatever, flask, then he used to show us the water inside, 1/5 of that has risen. I don't know if you saw that, yeah, experiment. So he was used to prove that oxygen is 1/5. I feel now the tablets which are sending oxygen in us, all around oxygen must have reduced. We are burned up. There's no oxygen anymore. What do you think? Okay, what I mean is that, okay, if we have to kill because of protein or because of these things, it's not my subject matter though tonight. But we must understand what we are doing, no? Where are we going? That we have consumed all the 1/5 oxygen, or at least much of it. So we must supply by B15 or tablets within us oxygen. And inside, then we have to have protein. Inside, I don't know where it goes, but wherever it goes into the universe anyway, cosmos. It can't go outside, no? It's there again. You breathe out and breathe in. The totality of the things must be the same. Only conversion happens. Okay, that's a diversion of subject matter. What I mean to say is simply this, that evolution doesn't mean that the things which we did before are the same we should do again in order to grow. No, on the contrary, the resources, our usage, must change also. That then, like today, you can easily see the example of energy, for example. We used energy before wood, coal, some oil, gasoline, and perhaps solar energy one day, and who knows, perhaps one day, the real energy, the consciousness. It's a matter of evolution. It's not that we need the same things through the same things always. As you grow more, the resources are different. This being the case, our excuse on the second medium is way. That is, I have to do, Lord, in order to do this, in order to get this, in order to be this. This kind of a thing we are talking about, a certain static condition of an evolution. We're not looking forward to the progress, the way Lord is telling me. Now don't say, how should I listen to Lord? There is a way to listen. There are always someone is speaking in us. Sometimes at least, 1 out of 10 times you should listen. But then if you don't follow that, then you're not listening. It's not that we don't hear this. God tells the Master, tells the disciples. Same thing. It's virtually the same thing. Master tells the disciples, and the Master is perfect. He's as good an example as God telling the devotee. But he cannot catch your neck. Yes, he does. For a few, the highest ones. When their faith and devotion is so sufficient to the demarcation point between the second and the third. There, if you do go astray, if you do not follow him, if you do not really pay heed to what the truth is, his perfect way, he wants you on that. Not only because he loves you, because that's the way he wants you. Then he won't hear you. He'll put your full force, whichever way you go, whichever you suffer, he'll just bring it to you in a tight corner in order to follow this. Even if you are in great misery or tragedy. Yes, tragedies. Don't understand that tragedies are delineated or rather cancelled from this first kind of devotees. On the contrary, we have heard and you have heard that nearing the God, you go near the God or near the fire, for example, heats you more. I must make one exceptional comment here, that this sometimes has been misused. At least some few devotees, that if they are really suffering a lot, they think they are nearing God. Not everybody. So. Some are suffering because of real, but still bad karma and ego's regret. Everybody suffers is not necessarily nearing God, but those who do near God may suffer more. Only because, not because God wants them to suffer, but because they're still wanting to have their own way. And God doesn't want them to have.
Because, not only because he loves them, he loves all ABC grade, everybody. He loves all. He's not loving them more, therefore he doesn't allow them to do nonsense. But only because now they have come to sufficient qualification according to their devotion and faith and following, that now it will be sheer wastage to allow them to do their way. Even though tragedy may be there.

He loses his kingdom, becomes a pauper, wanders with his wife and son around, and then comes to Benares. His wife is sold. Well, in those days they used to sell people, I think, for something. Things happened, so many details. He couldn't get any service. Nobody knew him. He became the what they in India call the chandal, which means the one who officiates the cremation grounds. Cremation of bodies, which in India has been called as a low work. Somehow, I don't know why, like untouchables. And the chandal is supposed to be that way. Now here, of course, you have modernized, what you call them, those mortuaries or something. Yeah, they're quite well suited, pant and tie. They're quite well placed. And so fine boxes and flowers, and you know, it's kind of a sophisticated way. So naturally, is that like sophisticated bathrooms now than the outhouses earlier? And it's a difference. So this King Harishchandra becomes that eventually just to live his livelihood. It's a long story how that happens. Not that God wished him that way. But what the supporting point throughout his life was till then, that he never left to follow the truth, meaning all the time still he was truthful. That was his greatest gem he had. He lost his wife, she was sold to others, and his son wandered with his mother. He lost his kingdom earlier, became pauper in Benares. It's a real historical story, but then because of hundreds of years back, some interpolations might have happened. But the gist is the same. Ultimately, while he was in that officiating this priesthood of the chandal, which is actually untouchable, when his own son, teenager, comes as a dead body to be burned. And he didn't hesitate. He accepted the truth. He had to do that, you know. It's tender for the father. Anybody else could do it, but father doing one's own son, you know, and cremating, kind of a bad thing. You feel it. Okay. But with all poise and truthfulness, he accepted the whole situation and destiny. In between, there are many, many details. While he was doing it, and he was resigned unto it. And in throughout those years, he never grumbled and complained to God, God, why are you making me all this suffering? I'm so truthful. I was just to people. I didn't harm anyone. My wife was nice. I'm nice. My son is nice. You know, and why did you do all that? And he never questioned God's working. And he didn't even understand God's working either, because he wasn't seeking it. But at this point, when his son was about to be cremated, as the, you know, these traditional stories go, angels came with bugles and all that kind of stuff. This Narada, the celestial musician, somehow appeared. That's how Hindu stories go. All of a sudden, from nowhere, they just appear. Okay, and this Narada, celestial minstrel, in that cremation ground just appeared, and Harishchandra saw him. Didn't pay much attention, he was doing his duty, he said, as a cremating, officiating a priest, and told Narada to wait. Let me finish this body question. And Narada said, no, wait, king. Isn't I no more king? It's a long back. He said, yes, you are truly a king. And I brought the message from Narayana, meaning God. He said, well, let me finish my duty, wash my hands in the Ganges and body, and then I'll talk to you. He said, no, this is something urgent. You know? And Harishchandra would say, the king, ex-king, he was known for the truth, though. Then he was kind of forced to stop there. He said, don't burn your son. Okay, listen to me. I brought the word from God. So come on, tell Narada, what is it? I'm doing my duty. That's the householder's obligation. I'm doing my perfect duty. No grievance, not, this is what God made me to do, I'll do. And this is what he wants of me. I don't know why he does this way. And girls do better than I am doing. Yeah, there are all kinds of faces you can admire. Yeah, they have their own way of expression. Yeah, I try to learn from them, but, you know, it's too much.
Well, then he didn't grumble, he didn't complain. He knew he was doing his duty. It's still, he was saying, householder's duty, when everything was lost, actually. Then Narada said, listen, don't burn this body. He's going to revive. How come? He's dead by just natural law. I'm accepting it. And why should he be revived? He said, that's none of your business anymore. Now it's God doing, okay? For you, through you, and by you. So what do you mean? He said, he will come, he'll revive your son. You'll get your wife back, as just as before. And you'll get your kingdom back. He said, I don't want anything, please. I have lost those interests. And I don't want those things. He said, well, you don't want it. God wants you to do it. You'll be the instrument of God. You rule the kingdom same way, in the divine way, much in higher evolution way. And you'll be perfect. Truth has led you to that freedom. You're free. And then Narayan appeared with four arms. That's how Hindu stories go. All of a sudden he appeared, and the celestial beings brought the cymbals and tablas and some kind of bugles. And then somebody came and showered the petals of rose flowers on him. And Harishchandra was great immortal soul hereafter. They don't say they lived happily hereafter. In Indian story, they don't say that. That he became immortal. Narayana gave darshan to Harishchandra. Harishchandra, you go back to your kingdom. And he said, my people may not accept me. No, they are waiting for you. Don't worry. You go. You take your son. And wife came from another door. Somewhere she appears. That's the story. I mean, when you are on the stage, wing somewhere, somewhere she appears in, and he appears in, and Narayana appears in. And these kind of things happen. And he told Harishchandra, your truth has led you to release. You have been tested. I was testing you. It didn't mean tragedy. It didn't mean misery at all. Harishchandra said, Lord, I never felt that either. I knew that this is my destiny. I accepted it. But he said, no, this wasn't even tragedy. I was testing you simply. Come on, have your wife, have your son, have your kingdom, and but rule the kingdom. Never as a human being again, but as an instrument of God, as a divine heritage. And that Harishchandra still is a very immortal historical name in what you call mythologies. It is history to us. This then only happens to such great devotees. You can't ask for that. I'm again repeating, because there are one or two few souls here who might think we are miserable, God is making a tragedy, losing, therefore we must be real near the devotee like that. I'm trying to correct those few souls so that they are not deluded. At least one, if not two. So everybody who suffers doesn't mean he's nearing God. But sometimes nearing the Lord brings tragedies. Those are always tests. Maybe not many of us here, but few I could name, but there are few who have seen around the corner, after all the tragedy nightmares of days and nights, around the corner, all of a sudden when the test is over, and if you have succeeded in your test, if you have succeeded around the corner, after them, you feel released, blissful, all of a sudden it just vanishes everything, tragedy, it's just blissful again, union. Not many of us have experienced this, but it happens. In that, God leaves us no choice. At the highest level, He doesn't leave us any choice. So long He's allowing you free choice, think there is some kind of distance and separation. And the more the choice is leaving up to you, the greater the distance it proves. Now, mechanically, don't write me letters that, please, I'll follow your choices, tell me what I should do. It has to go in proportion to your faith and devotion and purity. Sure, there could be no other way. It's not a mechanical assertion or verbal declaration which signs the agreement. It has to come from your heart.
On the sea grade, all choices are yours. Punishments and rewards are yours. Enjoy and suffer as you want. And when you blame and grieve, nobody is going to help you. If God doesn't help, who is going to help anyway? Or put it differently, if God doesn't help, anybody helping you won't reach you. Now, this sounds cruel, God doesn't help you. I mean, He does help you in His own way. How? He shows mercies too. That you're not ready to receive His word. You're not ready to, on the secret I'm talking about. You're not ready to listen to Him. You're not going to do what He's going to tell you. You are going to find excuses for not doing. You are going to justify yourself, and you are going to stubbornly cling to what you're clinging to, and so on. That's mercy. What help He could do, even if He would, to what, how will it reach you anyway? On the second stage, second way, I would put it, you're falling. It's also evolution, though. Yes, you receive according to how you open, to the degree you're open. So life may pass away in some cases. You never heard a word of God. You did, just did what you wanted. Life may pass away still you lived. Not all of us are the same. I have described three things, three ways. Each way leads somewhere. First two are Igra and Pingala, left and the right. The first, which we are talking about, which you see, is the left way, Bama Panthi, Sanskrit word. Bama Panthi, the left way of growing into misery and darkness. The dead end is dark. And then there is a right way. Right, I don't mean right in the sense, right-handed, I mean. Pingala. That has also a dead end. The second we were talking about, medium. But in that dead end, there's no darkness. There are few picnic tables and benches. There's a gas light. There's a signboard of hiking roads around. And you can have a good place at dead end. Beyond that, you don't grow. That's the right-handed one called Pingala. The central one, the highest one, is Shushumna. The central road, the royal road, the perfected road, the way of God, on which there's no dead end. You go infinitely, eternally, into liberation, into open vista, when you go through that. And if that, on that way, you little bit distract or swerve, or you have still leftover traces of weaknesses, or if you have any pending karmas of some sort, and if you do go astray in a way, God comes and catches your neck. That's the way. He won't allow you free choice. It's not your surrender or free choice that makes God work upon you that way. But when sincerely and honestly inside, yes, you don't want it. The guru and disciple, the master and disciples, is the beautiful, in this earth, on this earth at least, a good symbolic example of how God really works with us, all of us. Not only devotees, but all of us, all creatures. The good symbolic way, especially if the master is perfect one, then there's no essential difference between him and God according to Hindu philosophy. Not all would agree, and need not, doesn't matter. Fact is fact, whether you agree with it or not. However, the truthful one doesn't lose any patience about it, because he knows that's the truth. But it's a beautiful symbolic truth enacted upon earth as the sure demonstration of God's love and working with us. Jesus is no exception to this, you understand? He was a master to his disciples. His ways for others, Krishna's ways for his devotees, and Buddha's for his disciples, and other enlightened beings who came. And their working with their fellow beings are the exact demonstration of the way God works with all. Exact, no difference essential, except if the master is not perfect, then of course faulty. But assuming the certain master or masters being perfected, or sons of God, or prophets, or enlightened beings, they surely are the very good example of God invisibly works with all of us. That if you could watch the ways they work, the ways of God and the ways of the masters, even higher masters, promotional ones, invisible masters, too astrally living, including those and the physical ones,
that they are the pure demonstration, direct demonstration. Therefore,

intolerable, and even then, there's no rejection. Okay, honey, you're not understanding. Fine. God will have mercy upon you. Okay, you do what you want to do. That's what you want to know? Okay, come on, do it. It's a mercy to, okay, allow you the freedom to do nonsense. With all the understanding, rationality, reasoning, logic, experiences, anthropology, sociology, zoology, botany, biology, and I don't know how many, ecology, morphology, and I don't know how many. Okay, try one by one, all at one time. We see what happens out of these things. See if the Holocaust is not coming after these understandings even. Even then, this is mercy, allowing you to do what you want to do. With the sermon that you should or should not do. With the warning that this is going to happen this way. Who knows? Suspicion. Who knows? It may happen or not, he says, but you know, let's try. Suspicion arises, disbelief, complacency. Complacency meaning, yeah, he's right. You know, I'm not ready. I don't know which date and calendar has to be fixed for your being ready. It's only when you choose to. When you choose to be ready, you're ready. If you're not ready, you say, okay, you do what you want to do. No, Lord, don't allow me to do what I want to do. Please. Even if I say this, just don't allow me. The next day when he doesn't allow you to do that, you know, my missus, she's horrified. She's threatened, scared. You know, I'm kind of afraid. I don't want to go too much into that. Yesterday you said that, please, dabao ghoda, meaning, that's an Indian word, dabao ghoda, meaning, you know that when horses, the battlefield used to happen and soldiers went on horses to the battlefield and they want to spur the horse to run quick. And how do they do that? And some they tell the master, come on, full force, run the horse. And when he does that, then you feel frightened and scared. But the mercy is, when you say no, God stops. Nothing is done against your free choice. There's no imposition on the path of enlightenment. Dictators do impose, not the enlightened ones. If the enlightened ones are worshipful, are being worshipped, or have been worshipped, it's because of their glory, not because of their dominating will. There's a lot of difference between the two. Therefore, age after age, enlightened ones are always living through their scriptures, through our beliefs, through their stories. They're not the dictators. Dictators are, age after age, if the history does quote them, still are condemned. This being the case, I don't think ever God's love and mercy stops. I'm not being Christian or Hindu. That's a fact. If you know the ways of God, are the ways of the gurus, enlightened gurus, you will see perfect example, demonstration of their love. Or you will say, I don't know why it's so good to me. I couldn't do otherwise. It's not within my power to not do this. It's none of my glory. He thinks that's great. He has never heard about it. Or it's disbelievable. Yeah, it may be disbelievable. It's a fact, though. It's not me, though, sure. But you see this way. It's unbelievable for your puny mind, true. But at the same time, it's a fact. In spite of the conditions, in spite of the hard times he gives, for example, and or anybody gives, he receives back the fruit. Meaning, when you throw that stone at the fruit tree, it gives you fruit. It couldn't be otherwise. At the most, one branch sometimes may fall down. It doesn't matter. Tree is big. It will grow again. God is merciful. He loves you. He has a perfect way of doing and telling you things. But if you are not ready, then be. If you are not ready, then see. There's nothing lower than that. Fortunately, the ground level zero.

So feel sure God doesn't do his whims. He's not whimsical. He changes things, no doubt, every moment. I may change once a day. He changes every moment. That's the way he does. But not because he's changeful, but because we are. He changes according to our way of understanding and perception and acceptance or apprehensions. He changes the decisions all the time. That's what he does, because we change all the time. We don't stay on one truth all the time anyway. We say one thing, write another thing, think another thing, meditate upon fourth thing, and then change it tomorrow, everything else again. Kind of, the files are full, but you can make out of it what it means. The huge files. He doesn't change. God is not changeful. We have heard it. We believe it. He does change his decisions all the time, sure. What else he could do? He's not bound by promises as per se, because he's not dictated by us. He should stand by his what promise made yesterday. Yeah, he made yesterday promise according to what we were meaning yesterday. If I change today, he's not bound by that same promise. The agreement goes from both sides, not one-sided. If one side breaks the agreement, other person is not bound by the agreement. We know that sensibly. How God could stand by the same promise which he did under the conditions we were in, and now if we are not the same, conditions have changed, we have broken the agreement, why he should stand by that promise? He changes too. Oh, what did I do? You must have done something. You do, must have written a nest letter. You might have thought some very impure things. You might have spoken very devilish words. Or you might have... I'm taking the wrong side, okay. Or you might have behaved in a very undesirable manner. Agreement is broken. Oh, but I did so many good things. You received the prize for that already. You have finished those prizes. The rewards you get for the good things, you have finished. Or you will be getting them, they are not erased. The very toleration, the mercy, is giving back everything good we do, doesn't it? This, the ways of God, therefore, I'm not going in too many details, because in each one's case, again, if you go, too many files, too many details, you know, it's not never-ending encyclopedia. But in the overall gist of the ways, there are mysteries according to our understanding, not according to God. It's a simple way of working. It's no mysteries and secrets. He does what he does. To us, there are mysteries and secrets. How he does it, we don't know. Only because we're not growing to his way. We're not treading his path. If we do tread his path, we will know how he does. He'll call you there where he's sitting and will show you, see how he's doing all this creation. Or as Ramakrishna put it, that with the proprietor of the huge garden, if you make friends with him, go and sit with him, he'll offer you tea, water, chit-chat with you, and show you all the books, how many fruits and trees and land and acres or employees he has and what profit and loss he has. Just one book before you, statistics are there, and you need not go through all garden and count all the trees and branches and the fruits, or talk to those employees even. He lets you know the paper balance sheet is there before you. God takes you to where he sits and shows you how he does this. It's very simple. Honey, relax. Just be quiet. Just relax. Just be still and know. And he'll let you know this, how he does. It's not complex at all. You have made it this complex, whatever it is. From the complexity, the simplicity looks mystery. There's no secrets. It's a very simple law. The path of perfection. The way we should be on. That if not, come on, let's have a B. If not, let's have a C.
Pelosi? No, except lying down on the ground like a water buffalo. In tropical countries, in heat, you know, water buffalo on water. It's so lazy and so heavy, you can hardly turn, and water buffalo love each other even, you know. And you lie down till water is there, whole mud water, till summer season is over. In winter, they little begin to stir up a little bit, kind of walk. That's secret. Below that, we can't go anywhere. That's the greatest mercy, too. There's no dungeon below it. There's no basement. There's no eternal hell, per se. It's your own making. Day of judgment is right away, there and then. This gentleman, and he doesn't believe in reincarnation, which again is fine. I told him that. He said, how do you accommodate this? You believe in reincarnation, don't you? I said, yes. I don't believe in. You know, I like you. I like the way you express your truth. I've attended your satsang. I like very much. But I don't believe in reincarnation. I said, that doesn't matter. How can you say that? I said, sure. You don't believe in reincarnation, just don't come. Don't come back. I said, don't come back. It's easy. You don't want to come back, no? Just don't come back. Right, Hindus will come. And he laughed. He said, no, I don't understand. I said, well, if I begin to give you articles on support of reincarnation, you might think I'm trying to convert you. And I don't do that. I have a very good article, at least one, if not two. Yeah, I understand. No, I'm not rejecting reincarnation totally. Inside of my God, he's breaking the ice now. Okay, I'm not rejecting the reincarnation totally, but I have to still understand and study. I said, certainly, you have the freedom to do that. You'd form your own conviction and understanding. He said, but one thing, you know, I still don't understand Christianity. And he's a real faithful follower. I'm not attacking Christianity at all, please. Just an example, I could have given an example of Hindu. He said one thing, which I knew, but not to the extent he explained. Okay, he said, you see, one thing which has produced doubts in me about whatever he has been believing, and that leads him to me or leads him to someone else like that, is, he said, I can't understand that he did believe as a student and growing man in Day of Judgment. But he says, so far in 2,000 years, it has not come. And as I see, it's not going to come because I see many, many graveyards replacing by other dead bodies in the same pit. You know, when the ancestors die and all relations are dead, then yet they put another one there. Okay, whatever the fact might be about these things, I'm not criticizing because I know people have to follow their own way. And but he says, this puts me in doubts. The Day of Judgment is not there. We're not going to be judged. And when is this pending file going to end? I said, now, therefore, you have to understand something else. That your Day of Judgment is every day. Your own rewards and punishments, your results which accrue to you due to your karmas, are the Day of Judgment for you for any karma. So I have started believing that way. Now, I don't convert, actually, frankly. Therefore, I do not quite press these points. And with due respect to their stubbornness about things, so, this is true, that I do believe it's not a particular date of Day of Judgment, though we are judged always, at all times, according to our karmas, no doubt. And that day, when you receive a punishment or you receive a reward, is by your own karma. That's your Day of Judgment. You are being judged now. You're getting the sentence or getting the reward. But because it's instant, actually, the Day of Judgment is so fresh and quick, whatever we do that comes back to us, that you don't have to go through any court for that. It's just there and then where you are. That comes the misery or the reward. So it's a very justified court. We are being judged, tested. But the facts are the pleasure and the tragedies which follow are our own making, rather than God punishing us. He's not showing finger to us, thou art a sinner. He's not telling that thou art such a wrong thing, and
such a commodity that it should be hurled back into the eternal hell where, you know, I have nothing to worry about. It's not a hope only, it's a fact. Hope thrives on ignorance. Fact produces its own convictions, and science supports it today in many matters. It's not religion versus religion. It's a truth versus untruth. It's a reality versus the fiction. When we understand this properly, we will not care what beliefs and non-beliefs we had or had not. We begin to explore. We tread the path to find the truth. If I never describe what is the truth, never describe even how God looks, only because it could be in many ways. There's no one expression that could happen. There's a general phenomena, there's a general outlines which we can talk about, as we have been talking about these three ways. The way ego wants, doesn't want to listen to other any sermon. Nobody should tell him even what to do. And the way of the bee, he wants to listen, but doesn't follow everything. He chooses what he can and rejects what he cannot or he doesn't want, according to his whims. And the last one, the A one, the way of perfection, leaves you no free choice. Even if you go the wrong way, you're in tragedy. It's accepted as a necessary step toward the acceptance of truth. At the end, therefore, Harishchandra could see what God meant out of him. He looked back, and whole phenomena which history in those years happened with him, he could see the God's working through him, leading him to perfection. He revived his wife and child, that's one, but he might have not revived and left Harishchandra alone to perfection. Could have been either way, depending upon the situation. I don't think there are also many roads. Major are three. Way of the ego, way of the mental jargon up and down, yes or no, and way of the perfection. First is of the animal, second of the man, third of the about to reach the soul.

The purpose of satsang is that to keep us reminding us and focus. It's not because we have heard that thing for several times that doesn't mean anything. Question arises, okay, if you have heard for so many times, what have you done about it? Have you reached there? If not, then you have to listen still. One of those, my used to be golden favorite story, still is, but now I'm more used to silence than those things, but is from the famous, one of the most famous Upanishads called Mundak. Though originally most of the Upanishads or most of the Vedantic teaching was given to the hermits, the recluses, the forest dwellers, the cave dwellers and so on originally, because that was the way society was built in those thousands of years back, that ladies were at home doing laundry, cooking and procreating or rearing children, and men were with agriculture and trade and weaving. The educational system in those days was not like today. There were no huge buildings involved. They were forests and caves or huts or stone huts or mud houses and so on. Exceptions apart, where the community would have been very big, there were few like that which were patronized by the nearby kings. Otherwise, society kept those smaller unit schools. They didn't call it schools in those days, they called gurukuls. Kul meaning family, guru meaning guru's family, as living with the guru as a family. Among these gurus, some were, which was obviously so mostly, were kind of single, and some other gurus were married, and even then they had disciples with them. There were few where the ladies would be, but those were quite few, not worth even mentioning. So later on, it came to be, as a human psychology works, as the women are not allowed, but that's not really the case. Practically it was, though, but in the theory it wasn't. As the time lapses, certain things get habituated in society, and then you say, okay, the so-and-so born out in such and such family has the same traits, which is not necessarily the rule. So this guru kula, the family of the guru, they lived together. It wasn't just arranged satsang and they come and have darshan. They'll eat together or live together. They'll clean the grounds, sweep, or do that. Someone would do laundry, some would do this and that and so on. And so it was the training for all 24 hours, a day and night, for all 7 days, 30 days, until their education, or they call that time siksha, was over. Then normally after 12 years or so, less and more, some of them would go home and, you know, be in a family life, marry, or live in the society as a religious, good, spiritual person, knowing the rules and laws of the spiritual stability, which is coherent to the society. I'll come to that in a few details more. But some stayed back with their guru as the renunciates in what they call monastics. They had their own stages of first novice and then, you know, perfect renunciate and then so on. Most who went in the society back and lived the what you call householder's life, among them again, most, if not at least 5%, 50%, if not more, after householder's life for about 20, 30, 25 years, whatever, according to the conditions of home and business and agriculture or cattle, they would again renounce and go back to the guru after having fulfilled the duties of the householder. And some would not. It depends how their situation is. It wasn't so uniform as we might think when we read the ancient books. There are always exceptions. There are always out of the rules things.
And so these who stayed on without going back to family, and there's one point there though, that doesn't mean their families would not visit them or they would not visit, in the sense, depends again upon the situation. Some of the family would be just in the next door village, for example, these gurukuls who are either outside the mountains or the forest or outside the villages in the rural areas sometimes. So, and it was not forbidden totally that way, but also it was not, as one would say, you know, visiting too often and so on. These who were hermits, the recluses, those who were renunciates, who didn't go back, often would have to shave their heads. And again, now it could differ between the Rocky Mountains and the tropical country India. There, if you shave your head, it feels fresh. Here it might feel cold. So we say, okay, keep your hair on. And if your jaws are cold, keep the beard on too. This shaving business in the Sanskrit is called mundan, from which word came mundak, for those who are shaven-headed. So names to the Upanishads were given mostly out of some kind of relative association. Like there is one Upanishad called Prashna, which means question. Because in that particular Upanishad there are so many questions and answers, starts with questions and ends with questions and answers. The very Upanishad was called questionnaire, for example, Prashna. So these names are chosen, I wouldn't say random, but out of certain, like Kena Upanishad is Kena, which means what from, wherefore. So that Upanishad starts with that word Kena and so on, that they named it Kena Upanishad. These things happen sometimes. So they are important names, but they are not. The substance is more important. Now, why I mention this small kind of background? Because when ages pass by, thousands of years, in any society, any religion, the holy books which I mentioned, the times and teachings and things like that in the past, often when we read with the lotus posture on or sitting straight, knees, top 90 degrees, legs down the pews, we sometimes read that not only as a sacred text, but as if irreversible, incorrectible, and applicable even today in toto, ditto as it is written, forgetting that certain things were said at certain times and to certain kinds of people at their stages, which we need not apply to everybody. This distinction of the eternal truth and the relative truth in the Upanishads is much debated upon, actually. Who will determine what? But now they have come to conclusions of sorts, that there are certain customs and things said which could be changeable. So in this way, meaning, the things in Mundak Upanishad were said to those who were shaven, meaning recluses. Naturally then, everything of that would not apply to householders. It would be too much. Therefore, even Vedant and Upanishads, I have been diluting. Not diluting to make it untruth, but diluting to make it palatable and to understandable to the modern times and modern people, and as well as the nations in the West, that it has to be that way. Therefore, the interpretations sometimes differ. So often I have not only mixed humor, but also mixed my own commentary to make it worthwhile, understandable. But that has a limit too. I couldn't do more than, you know, to kind of hold, disturb the meaning of the whole thing. So this Mundaka Upanishad, as some of you might remember now from one or two, three satsangs, has a story that one of those who had gone away from the recluse times to lead the householder's life, it wasn't a fall. They didn't leave their monastic life as such. If you had taken monastic life, that's different. They had not yet taken. The first stage of education was somewhat, and then you go to either renunciation or you go to household. And that's not, once you
chose to be monastic, then you went back. No, that's different. That's a fall. And this particular king, who was a prince before, having lived the life in the palace, after having ruled the kingdom for long and having procreated progeny, and was a successful king, people were happy with him, and he had what normally on earth life could give you, relationships could give you. He had all that. He had beautiful queen. He had a lot of emeralds and pearls and diamonds and 24-karat gold things and silken brocade and what not. You can just imagine marbled pillars and floors and servants at beck and call and nice cavalry, nice elephant regiment, and people respected the king and loved his justice. He wasn't perfect, but for whatever the life could give, he had. In spite of that, toward nearing old age, he saw not full, not satisfied. Something was missing. He was still wanting something more. Whatever happiness, peace and love and affection and possessions he had, in spite of that, still was missing something. That's the whole law of nature. Either you get disheartened, disgusted or soured by the miseries of the world, or you have what life can give you, happinesses and relationships and things that you feel is still hollow. This is a law of nature. Due to the transitory and fleeting nature and changeful nature of the Maya, the illusory world, it couldn't be otherwise. The appearance being shifting sense couldn't be 100% satisfying and fulfilling. It's just inherent in the Maya, inherent in something like, again, wave. Whatever time the wave exists, whatever beauty and design and size it may have, even then, it just doesn't exist much. This being the nature, inherent nature in the illusory Maya, the appearance world, it couldn't be otherwise. Either you get kicks in the world or unfulfilled in spite of getting what you want. This being the case, all are not brave enough to think further. This king did, though. Then what next? Many of us would go to sleep, you know, kind of, it's done now, let's wait till we die, you know. In the meantime, they'll make a will, $1,400 for the coffin, and, yeah, many just wait to die, deplorable. They would think further what next life is there still. I'm talking to both old and young. People do die young too. He felt hollow, he felt dissatisfied, not because there was particular misery, but because he didn't know what else could satisfy or make him pleasant or give him pleasures. To some things at least he had become even insensitive. He had numbed his certain kind of appetites. Still he had a queen, he had princes and princesses, he had marble floor, he had nice bugle music things, he had saluting armies outside his fort gate. He could still command. He wasn't in deficit budget. No. He still was distributing the granary to the poor on certain festival days. He still had public festivals where he could be present with his people. Even then, he said, what next? He had a guru, a sage, far away in some hermitage, and he thought to take the horse and go there. His two servants followed him. At the gate of the ashram or hermitage, he told his two servants, you go back home. He said, sire, you alone here. You have never been alone like this yet. Now enjoy it.
all this retinue and that paraphernalia, well, kind of is boring. Servants went back. King, being humble, because to approach the guru, to the sage who was enlightened, he was to go without pomp and dignity, without his social status and position, radiation, you know, that kind of thing, being great. He had to enter the monastery humble and a seeker. Guru, of course, understood and knew. They watched their disciples wherever they are, maybe. And little melancholy, not quite sad or sorrowful, he sat at the feet of his master. And the sage asked him, "O king, now what's the problem? What's the matter?" He said, "Problem is an American word. What's the matter?" And he said what his mental state was, that I had everything, and you know, sir, I have everything world could give, life could give, and I am satisfied from that angle. I have no frustrations, I have no depressions or setbacks, and I have no particular things to regret, except that something is yet missing. I feel my worldly things are full, and I have still good body to live, and I could still live till I die, but there must be something more." And then he asked, which to me, to others could be one of the most, to me is the most best question on this earth. To me, you know, I've read scriptures and books, and you have. I couldn't find a better question in any literature, in any scriptures. I'm not trying to be evangelist and comparing. I would say only this, only because it is so. To me, at least, the most, the best question in the whole literature of the world. And he asked the most that famous question from his guru. "Sir, what is that by knowing which I will know everything?" I never found a better question. In the very sincere core of one's search, would see, this should be the topmost question. What is that by knowing which I will know everything? Since he was missing something, since he knew so much, since he had done so much, he had enjoyed so much, since he had acquired so much, since he could accomplish many things which a common man would take birth to do, naturally, that must be something he didn't know, by knowing which he would be full, he would be satisfied. Of course, the sage understood. He said, "Look, Vatsa," meaning son, "look. There are two lines of knowledge which I'll describe to you. One is called indirect apara. Apara is the Sanskrit word. Apara vidya. Vidya, weed to know, from which came Vedas. Vidya now could be translated as education. It's indirect, what we call today academic, secular knowledge. One is that which includes logic, phonetics, etymology, astrology, palmistry, philosophy, grammar, mathematics, aesthetics, and of course you can add in modern way zoology, botany, and so on, which includes also the knowledge of arts. Knowledge of arts? Yes, kala, the Sanskrit word, kala. And so on. And most of that King had already learned from his tutors. And still he could learn, would take lives and lives, even that secular academic indirect knowledge to imbibe, grasp, takes births and births. It's not so easy. The king asked, "Sir,
Will that give me the full knowledge what I am seeking? He said, no. You, after finishing all this education, even if it takes you decades, you will be at where you are. It doesn't change you. You collect information. This is informative knowledge. It's indirect knowledge, aparavidya. It's a map. It's a blueprint only. You will still be at the end of the decades at where you are now. It won't change you. It has nothing to do with you. It is information. You're just learning those things as an objective knowledge. It won't change you. You want liberation. On the contrary, it might stuff you more. That's my wording. And the second is direct knowledge, para vidya, Sanskrit. And that's only one word. The word Upanishad is using, which I'm using, is called akshar, just one word. A-K-S-H-A-R, akshar, which means indestructible or immortal, by knowing which you will know everything. Intellectually, when we use logic, this sounds paradoxical, but actually it's not. If you remember, I had said about that onion and peeling off. In the last shell of the onion, when you open, as if there's nothing, but that's where Brahma is. That's where consciousness is. That's where spirit is. That's the spirit which is holding all that onion. And that is indestructible. That's immortal. That's simplest. That is permanent. That's eternal. By knowing which, you know all the impermanence, transitory phenomena, shifting thing. And that liberates you, King. And then King said, Sir, I am at your command, I am at your feet. Instruct me as you like, I'll follow. Said, Son, go and bring the seed of the banyan tree. The king went and brought the banyan seed. Banyan is a tree, you know those kind of lot of matter here. And the sage told the king, open the seed, what's inside? He said, there's nothing. King, do you understand? This whole seed makes the whole big banyan tree. Can you understand? This whole universe, this cosmos, has come out of that one seed of Brahma. Since from this very tiny bit of seed, you can see the whole banyan tree and there's nothing, you said, inside. How could that be? How could a whole banyan tree come out of a small seed? That's where Brahma is. That's indestructible. The seed will burn, the seed will sprout into the tree and finish, and the tree will produce seeds, and the seeds will produce trees, and that's how the creation goes on. But that thing, indestructible inside, which you say you can't see it, nothing. That is Brahma. That's indestructible. That's akshara. By knowing which, you would know everything. He says, Sir, how can I know this nothing and then know everything? How can everything come out of nothing? This is one of the most famous questions in Upanishads throughout, in many Upanishads actually, this one, particular one. How can everything come out of nothing? Then the king asked the more dualistic question that I've heard, Sir, some have said, that this whole universe has come out of nothing, but others I have heard saying that it has come from something being. Asmi is a Sanskrit word for that. Then the sage said, look, how can anything come out of nothing, sir, son? It has to be something. So therefore it has come from something called being, the Asmi, some pure existence, some basic consciousness. Basic intelligence called Brahma. When you open the seed, you saw nothing so far your eyes are concerned, or your senses are concerned, but this is what you have to realize. That will give you liberation and the wisdom to know everything. Since that is pervaded all throughout in everything and everyone,
Then if you give further examples, he said the lump of clay, if you know that what it is, that all things made of clay you would know. If you know one nugget of gold, then all things made of gold you would know. If you have known one drop of water, what water is, then you have known all the bodies which contain water, and so on. This is the way, if you have known Brahman, which is all-pervading in everything, you will know all. Then, of course, slowly, the king's second senior education starts slowly. Not the same day. I'm not giving how many days or months they had. What I told you in a few minutes, it may take there 5 years, you know. It's not something you go and ask and he tells you. Then, of course, it starts his intense practices according to it, through austerity, faith, and meditation. Here, in this particular context, faith comes in. Austerity already I have talked about. That he tells them, without faith you can't have wisdom. You have to cultivate that. That's the basis. Austerity, I explained that day, I won't repeat. And faith. The meditation will make you go within you, within all the peels of your onion mind. Smells? Till you slowly, you peel off one layer after another of your mind. Normally they have been assigned as if 7 layers, but that's not a bottom point. Could be 3, 13, whatever. Go on peeling off the onions, peels, these layers of your mind, from surface, the surface mind, onward, going deeper and deeper to your subconscious. See what desires, what likes and dislikes, what wants and don't wants, what your thoughts, worries, pleasures and pains, your successes and failures. Go on through all these things, analyzing, reflecting if you want, if not, just let go. And go on finding what is that nothing part of it. What is that fundamental, the basis substance of the whole thing? What is causing this whole onion to remain onion as it is? What caused the constitution to exist? Which thing binds it together? That linking force, that permeating force, what is that? Which keeps the solar system together, or galaxy together, or world together, or your home together, which keeps even your body constitution together, which makes this ashram to exist, or a temple to exist, or a business concern to exist, or not exist. What is that link? Link has been called dharma, but Vedanta doesn't touch this word, so I won't dwell upon that. They directly go to Brahma. What is the basis? What is the fundamental? What is the building block of the whole universe? To find that, you have to go through layer after layer of your mind, either renouncing those layers or reflecting and analyzing and then letting it then go, not holding on to. Whatever has changed, transitoriness, temporariness, limitations, finitude, go deeper than that. Till you come to something you call nothing, which will be infinite, limitless, permanent. That is your spirit. That is your consciousness. That's your Brahma king. Knowing which you'll know everything. Since that is pervading. In everything, like knowing the clay, you know all things made of clay. Knowing the nugget of gold, you know all the things made of gold. Knowing one drop of water, you know all the water bodies. And so on. So knowing the one which has constituted all the creation, you will know all creation, all mysteries. Nothing will be hidden to you, King, and that is your liberation. That is you. Thou art that.
At this time, kings, palaces, princes, jewelry, public subjects and thoughts and worries and happinesses were over. They didn't mean anything to him. They just, to him, were zero. He didn't fight with himself to renounce in the sense, but at the same time, this most attractive magnetic Brahma cannot allow you to remain in that trash box, you know. It's so magnetic, it's so blissful, it is so peaceful, it is. It's not I'm talking to one person, it's for all, everyone. Any Tom, Dick, Harry, Hindu, Jew, Christian, Muslim, anybody. It's perfect science. Whereas you experiment in laboratory, Vedanta tells you your body mind is your laboratory going with you everywhere. You sleep, or you're awakened, or you're in deep sleep, or you move, or you sit, or you eat, or you doubt, or you keep company, or no company. It's always with you. Just point the finger back to you. At first is very liberating. The only laboratory or the only situation which was allowed to exist, and it still does, is on one side is a guru and the other side is a disciple. In between there is a conversation or the knowledge communication. That's the only situation you need. And then of course you practice. First two steps, if you call them steps, austerity and faith. That day of course I'd use the word self-restraint, which is also true. But in this particular context, faith has meaning. These few words have been commonly used in the Vedanta Upanishads. Austerity, self-restraint, and faith. These are very commonly used throughout. There are not too many, of course. And the fourth is there also, truthfulness has been often used. They have said in Upanishads that truth is indispensable. You need that. These three, four, five things are very, very commonly throughout used in the Upanishads. But the goal of life they have set, self-knowledge. That if you have infirmities, if you have helplessnesses, ill health, certain worries, certain such kinds which are blocks, hang-ups, don't worry. That's Vedantic promise. Don't worry. Don't fight with them. Just go within the source. See what is the source of all this. Don't fight with those things. Your mind is yours. You have created it. That's your expression. That's your projection. It's nothing separate apparatus from you could be left elsewhere. It's your shadow. You can't leave the shadow out somewhere else. You can't leave the waveform outside somewhere else apart from water. Your mind is with you. You can't just take it out and leave it elsewhere. You have to learn the technique or the tact or the process how to solve that problem of the mind. Inquiry and all these things we have talked about. There are two, three ways, one would say techniques. One already yesterday I touched. Go on saying what is not permanent, what is not the ultimate, what is not the abiding and eternal and so on. Go on saying not this in the mind. If it is temporary phenomena, if it is shifting, passing, thing, something, just say not this. Let it go. Do not dwell too much upon and worrying about it either. Just keep your mind on that, what is Brahma? What is that, this? That will relieve you of all these things. That's a Vedantic promise. That since these are fantasies, since these are illusions, since these are perceptions, they don't have their existence worth mentioning. Since being illusions and transitory, dimensional, philosophical and perspective views, they don't have their own particular real existence. Like shadow doesn't have its own existence. Since these shadows, since these projections and expressions and their angular views, they don't have their own existence, therefore they don't have much substance in them,
Why would you not let it go? So they say, don't dwell upon them. They don't have power of their own. Power you are giving to them. Here, I'll again bring up another story which I've said several times before, but in this Vedanta week, probably repetition will happen. That there was a guy sitting quietly alone on the river bank outside the village, in a quiet times, whistling and, you know, humming beautifully, nice, happy person. And the river was flowing smoothly, and it was quite quiet period, you know, half dozing, you know, peaceful attitude. And he was, for the time being, monarch of the world, such peace, you know, kings won't have. And all of a sudden, certain feet away in the river, he saw one shining gold-like thing, you know, floating. His whole attention went there. This is the crux of the forgetfulness. What he was, let's say he was in his enlightened position, not that he was enlightened, just an example. He was in his joyful, blissful, I am God status, you know. And here comes, all of a sudden, his eyes, senses first see, the sense of object of senses. That's called the, according to Vedanta, sense and object of senses association. The eye with the sight, ear with the sound, nose with the smell, skin with the touch, and tongue with the taste. This is called the association of the sense and the object. And that is first identification, which now we call false identification. That his blissful state, that Brahma state, not that he realized, just an example. He saw that, and that shining object, gold, wasn't standing there that he could wait and think about it. It was flowing, so he got hurried up. Now I have to decide about it, you know. The train is leaving. So he got from that blissful state pulled out into that identified state. There was no time to think. He jumped in. And as he jumped in, the thrust of his ripples of the water, of this body, pushed that golden object further. The more he, that in hasty, now he was hasty, impatient, and brat. Okay. Brat is my word. To explain few souls. He, as the more he hastily did it, the more that golden object moved away from him. And the time came, it went into the bigger, swift current in the middle where he couldn't go further. He was afraid of his life losing. Dismayed, disappointed, disgraced, and depressed, and whatever. Melancholy, came back to the bank, sat down, whether wept or not, I don't remember, but at least he was near about that. And that, by that time, the shining object was farther, much farther away from him. Yeah, now I remember, he began to weep, right? And melancholy, the whistling was lost, that great pleasant moment of singing was gone. And his dead monarch, like sitting, chewing the straw, was gone. And he was in that state for the time being, and one holy man, it has to be a holy man, who else? It can be a cow. He happened to pass by. And he saw this guy very sad and melancholy. As holy men are compassionate, he asked him, why, sir, you are, you know, why are you sad? What's the problem with you? Anybody else would have just walked away. And the man, well, you know, my, that gold thing got away, you know, I lost it, and, you know, it was a great valuable thing. And he said, the holy man said, which gold? He said, well, this gold thing, you know, I saw was coming near by me only, and then he told the whole story. The holy man smiled compassionately. He said, look, sir, did that belong to you? He said, no, but it was freely available.

decided to let go. It didn't belong to you. It didn't have substance. These are perceptions. These are views. These are your projections and manifestations. You own them, you thought. You possess them, you thought. They didn't belong to you when you came to the life. You acquired them. By what? By yourself. By your self-imposition. By your self-projection, your self-expression. These didn't fall on, all of a sudden on your head when you came out of your womb. You began to hold on to them. And now they hold on to you. But they have no substance of their own. There's a beautiful wave coming, rising up on the ocean, and now it subsides. You just see it the way it is. You didn't make it. It's not yours. You began to say it is mine. Nobody told you this golden floating into that is yours. For the time being, he got identified. Now, there's a very famous word, adhyasa, in Sanskrit and Vedanta. Identification, adhyasa. That you got identified simply, and then you said it's mine. But for the time being, that golden thing floating there was his, as he thought. He got so glued up, right? He left the whole kingdom of heaven and glued up there. Now come to that Vedantic now application. This adhyasa, the identification, has been applied to even deha, the body. That even the body identification, which is the nearest to us from point of view of personal, more than as a property or a family or a wealth or a name and so on, body is the most near from that angle. But they say this Brahma, this is spirit, king, has acquired this self-imposed imposition by self-choice and expression that this is mine and you are body. You said, I'm body. I'm Mr. So-and-so. This is called deha, deha, identification with the body. In which case, you are as if saying, this onion's outer skin or whatever those layers are, you are saying, I'm this now. I'm onion. Although you inside that onion, inside your body, that core of your Brahma, you are there.

up and down. Knowing this, they said, and your sorrows will be no more. Of course, Kriya had not gone to this particular sage to have his sorrows remedied. But when the gurus preach, then they preach the comprehensive knowledge. You see, whether you have a sorrow or not is applicable, because sorrows or malady or suffering or pain is of three kinds, according to Vedanta. Suffering of the body, which of course ill health, and blood pressures, cancers, flus and pains, whatever, headaches, stomachache, whatnot. Yeah. And there is of the mind, where you have pain of separations, or somebody's dead, that grievance, or loss in money, prestige, position, name and fame, that kind of. Like that, kind of they fall down as crestfallen. That's the pain of the mind, and then the suffering of the ego. Third, that's also the according to Vedanta. There are three kinds of trivida pida. Three sufferings, one of ego. That ego, because of ego, is ignorant. That ignorance is the biggest pain in the neck. First two are visible to all of us. The third one is not visible to many. That I am suffering because of my ignorance, that doesn't appear to most of us. And Vedanta goes further into that. That he says, son, actually that's the only suffering worth mentioning. Other two sufferings of mind and body are product of this suffering. If you didn't have ignorance, you wouldn't have the other two sufferings, body and mind. Either you would not have a disease at all, which is possible, or even if you would have, your mind wouldn't feel suffering about it. It will be a phenomena irrespective of you, as if this inner wisdom gives you that courage, that wisdom, to not be affected by the pain and suffering, or there would be no pain and suffering at all, which is a possibility actually. The shortest and the minimum example I could give, why in some people disease is more, one in less. So that shows the duration. That if there is one less in somebody, pain, little bit less, say 10%, in other, they say 70%, 80%, 60%, why that gap? That means there's a possibility you could have less pain. You see the point? If you could have less pain, the elimination is possible. That there are three kinds of pains, or three kinds of sufferings, or three kinds of pidas. Vyadhi. Vyadhi is a Sanskrit word. Unease, disease. So there are some very few who realize at one point or the other of the life, as this king did, what is that by knowing which child knew everything? Because he knew that was his only suffering. Other sufferings he wasn't even meaning anything, bodily or mentally. He knew that if he could avoid his ignorance, all his suffering will be over. All the sufferings due to ignorance, due to not illiteracy, but they think illiteracy is uneducation, being literate is educated. No, that's academic. That's secular. By knowing which, avoiding which, you won't avoid anything. You'll be the same. So these three, knowing this, sages knew that people have their temperaments, different speeds of progress, different stages of evolution. Knowing this variety, they often mingled human sentiments with the spiritual. I mean, apex, climax, they were talking about samadhi, they will talk about sorrows and sufferings. Buddha is a great example of that. As a matter of whole dispassion of Buddha, whole search of Buddha, whole Buddha's thrust for going for enlightenment was due to because he saw suffering in people. His compassion drew him to go for knowledge, to go for wisdom. And one could go to doctor, but you understand that's temporary phenomena. He said, why this, sir? Why this pira? Why this suffering in the world? Why this death? Why this decay? Why this disease? Why this old age? That was his whole search started from that compassionate view. He could have gone and opened a few hospitals, but that's different.
He knew that basis and the root remedy of these sufferings and pain are somewhere else, inside you, but somewhere else than where you are seeking. You are doing a patchwork. You are scratching a little skin, putting a balm and bandage. That's fine to do as a relief, but that's not rehabilitation. Relief work always should have rehabilitation. It's one thing to give medicine hospital, which is true, which is correct. I'm not against it. It should be done, but that's relief. Rehabilitation, getting back to your home. The perfect remedy, the root ignorance to be avoided in order to be overcome all kinds of misery, X, Y, Z. That's where Buddhaghar is stuck. So much so that his father kept away all the old men and dying and decaying people and phenomena outside his view. He built very famous four great palaces for Buddha, one for spring, one for winter, one for summer, one for autumn, what you call fall. And he kept such a big area around it and walls, and all the soldiers he chose were very young, handsome looking, and the girls would sing for him, dance and serve, all those, told them always smile happily and cheerfully, so he should know what sorrow, suffering, decay, old age is. His king, because he was the only son of his father, and he wanted, and his astrologers had told him that this your son, Gautam, will be either one of the greatest emperors ever born, or will be the greatest prophet, one of the greatest prophets. So he was afraid that Buddha might leave him, you know, and his only begotten kingdom will be shattered. So he was trying to keep him out of those worldly knowledge of decay, old age, disease, and so on. Certainly, as you know all, or many of you must have read these stories. And he happened to be one day watching this, when they took him in chariots to give a round to the city. And the king had always made a declaration that no old man should come in the sight of Gautam, and any pyre funeral going should be on some other route, you know, 6th street, and nothing on the 3rd street. And something like that, no diseased person should be in his view. And when Gautam goes back to the palace, then you bring all your old guys out, doesn't matter. But one day, Indra is more clever than Gautama's father. He happened to be going on chariot, happy, handsome, and chivalrous, and all the great beauties and strength, youth, and jugglers, and gymnastics, doing tricks for him. It happened to be that one old man has sneaked into, you know, somewhere. Not because to disturb the dream of Gautama's father, but simply he was eager to see Gautama, his prince. They knew the father had prince, he would be the next king. There were people eager to see him. And he was known for his great strength and beauty and stature and so on. So he happened to sneak in. Somehow the policeman or whatever didn't see him. And Gautam saw, he said, who is this guy? He had never seen an old man by that time. He asked a charioteer, I think his name was Sumant, I think. Okay. He said, Sumant, who is he? He says, I don't pay attention. He said, no, but what is it? Stop the chariot. What is it? He knew now that he was not supposed to see this. This charioteer knew that. He was trying to avoid the situation, escape, you know. He said, stop it. He said, no, sir, we are going now. We'll see it sometime else, other time, something like that. But Gautam wouldn't give up. This is a new sight you are seeing ever. He says, who's this guy? Then he humbled, the charioteer humbled himself, said, sir, you're not supposed to see this. He said, why? He said, your father has told us, ordered us not to show you these guys. He said, what is it? He said, an old man. What's old man? He had never heard. Well, education he was getting in a palace, the whole old and these words, they avoided totally. He said, what's old man? He said, old man, when you said you're a baby, you're a born boy, now you're a young man now, like that grows to the older man. And he said, well, he wasn't even able to walk properly. He said, that's what happens mostly. And he had wrinkles on his face. Yes, that's true. That's how the old age signs show. And he was coughing a lot. And he said, yeah, that's one of the signs of old age.
and then so on and so forth. And saying, then what will happen to him? He said, sir, don't ask me further. Your father has told me just not talk any wisdom to you. And we just, let's have a fun. Come on. And there's a merry-go-round there, and kind of those dancing girls are there, and there's gypsy dance, billy dance, and so on. Just enjoy. However, the story goes further. The same way, he sees the old dead man being carried away by at the pyre by some people, and he asks, what is he? He said, that's a dead man. Oh, the man dies, he has never heard of. They try to keep this out of him. And he said, that one day, Jaratya, Sumant, I will die too. He said, sir, I'm sorry to say yes. He got shocked. And so on, the three persons he saw, the dead one, the old, and the diseased, they were diseased and the leper or somebody, that put him into trouble. He told the chariot to return the chariot directly, right away to the palace. And his all mood was gone. He told the girls, get out. I'm sorry. And any fun perfumes coming or all sherbets and the syrups coming, he said, nothing doing, just bring water. And he got inward drawn, worrying and serious. And they tried to play their musical instrument. He said, stop that, just go and leave me alone and so on. News went to his father. And father came to know, and he became sad. He knew what he was avoiding, this thing. And he knew the astrological horoscope. One or the other will be the case. He was trying to avoid this. And they tried, the end of the story, as many of you might have read, they tried to bring Gautam back to his earlier, whatever he was doing, but he was dispassionate. Well, anyway, what I mean is, this compassion, the question, why a person dies, why he suffers, why we get disease, due him to a deeper search, the deeper root, the cause, and find that he really lived. It was easy for him to open throughout his kingdom some hospitals, about in dozens. You know, I don't mean hospitals should not be. Please don't quote me wrongly. Relief work is one, rehabilitation, to find your home where all miseries are always quite different. That's Vedanta about. Therefore, in all, most of the aphorisms, you might have heard by now, that how they end by three times shanti, meaning peace. Om shantihi, shantihi, shantihi. Om peace, peace, peace. Three times. One, peace for the body, peace for the mind, peace for the spirit. All the three sufferings are the bodily ailments, the mental agonies and afflictions, and the basic ego ignorance affliction to be free from. Have peace in all the three regions, the lokas. That's the prayer and the compassion of the Vedanta throughout. That it would be wondrous to sometimes hear people commenting, some who are fools, to as if taking Vedanta otherworldly, as if nothing to do with this world, as if it's kind of a thing which you don't have remedies to work for, only just God will do or something like that. It's really not so. It's very compassionate. Only they are giving very deeper solutions, that's all. It's one thing to give a food to hungry men, which we should. It's another thing to really solve his problem of hunger altogether. I'm not comparing both. I believe in both relief and rehabilitation. That certainly we should help a hungry person by giving food, but helping him further to avoid his hunger altogether is the biggest remedy. That's exactly without the means. It's one thing to try for your diseases to go, or mental sadness of the time being to go, but then the matter to get you free from that misery of suffering altogether. That's Vedanta. It doesn't contradict other, it overlaps simply. If I had a headache, I'll take aspirin and then call Brahma to, you know, make me okay, free for all time to come. Or I will leave it alone, Brahma will do it, one of the two. It depends. In between there is one snag only, snag in Vedanta, that they say, in the meantime, many people may not ask for relief and remedies only because they think they should pay back their karmas. Sooner or later they have to.
in order to be free. But I cannot preach that to every householder. I know every householder cannot do that. I'll say, this came to me, this misery particular on the body or mind came to me because of my wrongdoing, which is certainly true invariably and unconditionally that way. That I brought this suffering or illness or any mental affliction to me for my bad or wrong or whatever karma doing. Now certainly, I have to pay back the price. I can cure myself if I know how. But if I don't, I should pay the price and get free. And there's compassion there that, okay, well, sooner or later you have to pay the price. But this does not cancel the going for remedies. It does not cancel your going to doctor or a counselor or a psychologist or psychiatrist. Certainly that should be done. But we ourselves know that doesn't cure much, always. Naturally, there's some deeper answers to be searched. The deeper then you go, find the root cause of sufferings. I'm not preaching against medicine. I'm overlapping that simple. But do all those remedies, counselors, but you understand the root cause of your sufferings or sorrow or whatever affliction of mind and body is within you. You have to root out that. And that's called ignorance, maya. Vedanta puts it that maya. That's an illusion. You have to take out that illusion from you. Come to reality. They'll free you from all the sorrows and sufferings. It's simply deeper. It's not non-compassionate. They're very compassionate. If you read Upanishads again, in the height of the passage, a beautiful lyric, in the beautiful a climax of your topmost experience of illumination, they're talking of, again, you'll be free from sorrows. Om Shanti, Shanti. They talk of peace right away. It's not impractical. If I and you did something wrong, that's our problem. Otherwise, perfectly compassionate. They're trying to save you from suffering per se. It says how your ignorance should be rooted out, basically, so that you don't have any suffering, whether mental or insanity or physical illness. Or if you had even, you'd be so unaffected that those sufferings won't touch you. They won't bother you. So you understand this wisdom, the self-knowledge, doesn't take away the compassion for others. They just don't trumpet that in advertising papers. But if they didn't have that deep compassion for humanity, they wouldn't write these greatest theses of Vedanta ever. And that's why we say this indebtedness to the sages who created these Upanishads and Vedanta. To relieve a man from the basic suffering, we should be indebted to them. And that they said, how should you repay back your debt to them? By study and meditation. So that you get free of these sufferings. The greatest compassion. I wouldn't say that if you are seeing a suffering person or disease, you just tell them, go and study Vedanta. You know, that'll be really terrible. You have to relieve him, sure. But you should know that's not the final remedy. It should not be ignored, but it should not be taken for granted. That's be an end of all everything you're doing for him. As if you don't give him a bottle of something, you know, as if he's going to suffer because of that. No, that's his karma. We should help him. But we should also know that he created it. He has to pay the price. He should be helped. But he has to come out of himself. He has to come out of it himself by his will. By his choice. This is why Vedanta touching the point, be courageous, be bold. Compassion word, they are also used, but not much, only this much, so that be free from sorrows and sufferings. Buddha is a good example, even though you may not call him Vedantist, it's a material. The Buddha word meaning enlightened one, the blessed one, the enlightened one. But the compassion, Buddha and compassion, they are just synonymous words today in Buddhistic literature. If Buddha wasn't compassionate, we wouldn't know Buddha. For example, to remember Krishna, all of a sudden you remember love. Or to remember Jesus, you remember, you know, love or saving the sinners. Like that, Buddha remembering means compassion. Buddha and compassion go together all the time. It's not otherworldly as you might mean. Except that there are deeper solutions, that's all. That if we are not educating ourselves in the deeper knowledge of the eternal, the indestructible, the akshara, the emancipating spirit,
redeeming spirit, then we are doing simple patchwork. If God wasn't within you, if the Brahma was within you, then of course the preaching has no meaning. Because you can't impose on you Vedanta from outside. It has to come out from you. There's some help you need. The rest has to come from within you. That's it. If you don't help yourself, nobody else can help you in a very intrinsic manner. We know that. Help yourself and God helps you. If you're relying upon just one or two factors to remedy you from the ills of the body and the mind, you're just groping into darkness. We should take help of them, of the doctors and the counselors and so on, psychologists, sure. But your help has to come from within you ultimately. This is what Vedanta is teaching. That thou art that. And you're suffering? What a pity. What if I sit on this and go on mourning my miseries and troubles to you? How would you feel? How would you take it? One thing you wouldn't ever expect it. And if you did happen to notice it, you'll have doubts, too. Third, in that case, then you'll say, now what about you? I mean, who's going to solve your problems now? I'm beset with mine. Help has to ultimately come from within you. This does not contradict the help from outside, because guru even could be called as help from outside, though it's a little different than doctor and psychologist, because guru can be really inside you, and you will know it. So it's different from doctor, psychologist, but just to stretch a point. Help from outside, yes, is a must, I agree. It's needed, because we are not that great high wisdom people in a sense that all of a sudden we are able to help ourselves. But then from this slowly, you come to the root cause. Okay, now I took aspirin, but what did cause my headache? I find out that. You see my point? Okay, now my son I got back was abducted. I'm happy now he came to be touched with my flesh and bosom. Now I feel happy he was abducted. But what caused me so missing, so terribly painful suffering when my son was abducted? What was the real cause of it? We had to go deeper into those problems. I won't go into that how to solve that problem, because I know mother losing a child. I can't solve that problem. I have an answer. But I know I can't do that because they won't kind of do it. They want the son back. They don't want this basic problem to be solved. You see my point? Every year at least 50,000 children are missing in USA. They are basic problems. Vedanta teaches go deep, not avoiding your day-to-day life and duties. On the contrary, if you actually read Vedanta or Upanishads properly, you will see many questions have come from kings or householders to the sages. Sir, tell me something, how my cattle will grow, my finance will grow, my family will grow, I'll be rich and prosperous. And sages have told them how to do that, can you understand, without going to lotteries. They told him, okay, do this, do this, do this, and your cattle will multiply, your finance will multiply, your children will multiply. That time they didn't have family planning. Only they had one science, how to multiply. They would even tell them, don't sleep in daytime, your life will be reduced, sleep in nighttime. They'll say like that. I have not gone into this practical, as you would call it, because certain things have changed. Society has changed. Our conditions have changed. They didn't have bank balances at that time, post office, insurance companies. Things have changed. There were no fees for the school and college. There were no school buses. You didn't need gasoline. You didn't need uniform for school, one for sport, one for night, one for day, one for marriage, one for death, one for ceremonies. They didn't have all these dresses. So things have changed. They didn't have all furniture to dust on every day. One bed to sleep on and sit on the ground and read. There were no tables and chairs, no table lamps. A lot of things weren't there. But society has changed, east or west. So those things don't apply. I don't tell you how to multiply your cattle. You don't have cattle, you have cars now. And children, multiplication prayer or blessing is not needed. You want how to reduce them. If you had two, were enough. If you had already one and I suggest second one, they look at me, if you want it,
I don't want it. It's your problem. Things have changed. In old days, they had six, they would see how it gets to 1,000. Things have changed. What can I say? So we don't pray or bless you in that fashion, how to multiply your cattle. They have no room to keep even. How will cattle go up 3 stairs in the skyscraper, live in the apartment? You don't have. So they have fenced separate ground for cattle, one cattle for feeding, one cattle for milking. In those days, they didn't have cows for feeding. So things have changed. They didn't have beef. If the cow got old and stopped giving milk, they will still nurse her till she dies. That was a family member at that time. As now dog and cat is, but they don't give milk. So you understand that when we are talking about self-knowledge, Vedanta, it's not being non-compassionate. On the contrary, we are suggesting you deeper solutions. How to really get rid of sorrows and sufferings per se, in the total. That should not ignore the doctor self or psychologist or gurus or whatever. But you have to find your help from within you. You have to ask yourself why this is so. Why it's old age? Why it is death? Why the disease? When my son was abducted, why my mental state was like that? What was the cause, son, only or deeper than that? Son was missing, yes, that was a cause, no doubt, immediately. But is there any deeper reason? So if we have headache, we might take a tablet. But I have to ask myself, why? What caused my headache? Was it a cheese sandwich or the beans or some other cold or whatever happened, gas went up or something like that? I have to ask myself, is my digestion okay? We have to go to deeper causes. They don't want to hear, eat less. They want to avoid the headache though. They can hardly touch their tips of the fingers to the tips of the toes and doing, you know, yoga. They'll still go on dumping and making the angle of staying together wider and wider. My mind is the same thing. I didn't touch this for the abduction of son and so on because it's hard for the mothers to... They will agree with me, but it's hard for them to do, I know. Was the cause of suffering missing son was certainly immediate cause it was. Or was it some deeper cause, maybe attachment? So shouldn't I have we for son? Yes, it's one thing to love a son and search for him. And the thing is to be attached and get muddy and stuffy and then be miserable. There are two different stages. Time has been short, now I'll close it here.

Some are attached, and that's worse, of course. And they go on repeating how they sign the receipt, how they type, or how they kind of attend the telephone, and so on. So that replays in them too. So, of course, often the reply would be karma yoga spirit. If that was there, it wouldn't be this way. That it's not only selfless work without asking for results, that apart, which is karma yoga definition, but in the present context, lesser kitchen versus you. There are two, three ways. One is, while you do that job, whatever that is, cooking, cutting, or directing others, and so on, arranging lights and fans, or timing, whichever. And that time, keep repeating the holy name inside. This is one of the ways, so that the mind doesn't get glued to the other thing, but gets to the holy name. Now that, in between times, works, you might still that forget, but you keep reminding yourself and keep repeating the holy name. This is one way of not being with that as if, with the, let's say, in this present situation, kitchen. In, not that you don't pay attention to things you are doing, on the contrary, because if you don't pay attention in order to be detached from it, then you are again committing another fallacy, not being a real selfless karma yogi in a way, and not performing what you're supposed to do as a duty. Now this is one way of repeating inside the mantra or the holy name, whatever you may have. Supposing you don't have mantra, holy name, or if that is not what is it, that time interesting, you're supposing, then you keep your thoughts on one focus somewhere. That doesn't mean the pot should burn up, you know. You have to be aware both ways. And keep that focus thought on some, whether it is something your master said or some you read in a scripture or you like some statement of truth or reality, or any such a spiritual statement, and keep your mind focused on that. Third is, of course, what we call neti-neti type, that not that in kitchen you start inside neti-neti, that'll be a problem. Yeah. But internally, that happens this way, that this is the duty I'm performing, and that's not the main purpose. And, you know, we are here not for the kitchen's sake, nor kitchen is for our sake here either. It's a retreat, okay, in this present context. This is satsangs, and this is this, and this, and this. That's the main thing, by the way, we are in the kitchen and doing this duty as anything else, so it is a side issue. Now, don't misunderstand. By side issue doesn't mean not important. Side issue meaning is not the main focus, that's all. But it's as important as anything else. In a real consciousness sense, a spiritual sense, there's nothing insignificant. No detail or no small thing are insignificant. Each little bit thing is as important as a big thing. But there's a major focus. Anything else is important in its own place, but not the main focus. So this is the what we call neti-neti type inside. You don't say neti-neti word, but trying to not mind get carried away, let's say by kitchen or things of the kitchen. Now, these are all practices, as you know, and I'm sure you're not doing those things while in the kitchen. If you were doing, kitchen won't hover in your brain, you know. When you really do job well there and keeping your mind on holy name or on those thoughts we're talking about, or it's not important in its own place but not the main focus, then, you know, when you have done that thing, finished, cooking area, your thoughts actually won't be there because you've finished perfectly or very well. At least that's my experience. Did I do it well? Then I really don't remember it. You know, because it's done. If you have not done it properly, left some pending or some things improperly or imperfectly, then thoughts might come back because you have to yet finish it as an unfinished karma. But my own experience is that if I've done it very well, actually that's out of my mind.
with the room I finished renovating with the help of boys and girls, or anything like that, or tickets to be reserved for travel, or a suitcase to be packed, or walking somewhere, do anything. If you really, I just don't remember where Jyotiradham is, for the sake of discussion I'm telling you. When I close the Jyotiradham, I arrange the beds, this, view things, desk and everything, in its proper place and everything is well, before I lock it or not lock it and come up. Jyotiradham, I don't remember. You see my point? Now you may say, Swami, but you are great, you know, and you have done these things, and you know, true, but that's the fact or the method or process for anyone. So if you get glued and attached, maybe position, maybe you say, I want to do things properly. Okay, many people say that, but still they're obsessed. I said, well, you do things properly, that's true, but you're obsessed because you're glued or attached or position or some kind of ignorant identification that therefore you're not able to forget it or let it go. Or at that time, okay, it's just over. This out of the mind comes when we get the out of focus, that is A, and get glued B to C, you're bound to re-record and replay it. So when you do the kitchen work, I'm sure you're B to C with the kitchen. Kitchen is not B to C with you. Yeah, not only because it's inanimate, but also what can the situation do? You are the doer of the situation, you see. You are the doer. Mm-hmm. So you are the doer and you are the one reaping the fruits thereof. The other thing, situation, is reflecting back to you. They need to be attended, and so is any work. But when you attend to them, you are glued to them, you just identify. So that kind of makes a shape or image in your brain that replays. It's a matter of practice. When you will shift, jump your mind to A, to focal point, then it will be easy. It may seem sometimes difficult, this easy in meditation to sit down and reflect upon. But when you're in work, it's hard to go on thinking internally, meditating, and doing the work outside. Now, in the beginning, it may look difficult. Eventually, these two flow together such a way that they don't disturb, and they keep your focus well, and you don't get identified and attached. Many times, you see, therefore, 99%, including devotees and disciples, is that while doing, they get kind of identified with it. That's the problem. They only practice when they sit quiet in meditation or yoga. Other times, they think now is free time. So they get glued with the situation. So the person they talk to, person they receive, or visiting, or telephones, and many other activities, that time they think they are now, because they did the practices, now they can be themselves. You know what I mean? And they take full advantage of the situation to usurp to their kind of ego trips. Now that's where the trouble starts. So replays again. When you are practicing, that time those things will just... It's a kind of noise which lodges in your brain and then begins to... Well, due to help of satsang or quiet period, it begins to subside, no doubt. And but then you must have seen last 10 minutes your mind is running, pushing outside the bag here to go to kitchen. Yeah, I can see the mind jutting out from the back. Thank you, there. Yeah, I can see that protruding, you know? Protruding, you know, those things. They don't understand, it irritates me. It's not only when the satsang is over time, speaking, that time only protrudes. But I have seen it when it is under time even. That time also it does. Shows where the mind is. Mind is in the kitchen, boy. These practices and right attitudes. So, telephone ring. When the telephone rings, boy, as if the baby is crying.
And you have to just get up and do it. At the most politely, they curtsy, they'll wait and look at my face if I tell them to go and attend to the baby. And otherwise, they show as if now they are fully in control, not trying to be protruding. That's the next worst stage. And when I do say, come on, go and attend the phone, they are relieved. Isn't it something for you we are doing, attending the telephone? As if forsaking him and doing his work. Even Jesus said in the Bible, all prophets have said. Krishna said the same thing. Those who are dear to me, who do my word, not simply what they choose to do as worship. What if we worship him and not do his bidding? Now, then, especially when flesh and bones they are incarnated, you know, you can't have more proof than that. If he was an invisible region somewhere in the heavens, would be one thing. When you don't have identification with the kitchen, nobody will mind that you are doing kitchen work, you see. But when you get identified, then we mind that you are glued and kind of carved there. A little slightly variation, another anecdote, which maybe once or twice I might have said in the past. I hope you excuse my repetitions. Was famous Vedavyas, the great author of Vedas, and his son Shukdev. Shukdev, who propounded the famous Bhagavatam, this life story of Krishna. And Shukdev was nearly realized soul, fully perfected, before he died in earlier birth. And for some reason it remained unfinished, but near about Shukdev. And so he had to take birth to finish his enlightenment. But he was just nearby, what you might say, 99.9%. So when he was born again, which is a story by itself, that he didn't want to be born, but how he remained so many years in the womb of his mother, but that's a separate story. And so when he was born, right from the birth, he was already as if realized soul, as if, just to finish a little bit more thing. So from the childhood, he began to act and behave and be as a great avadhut. Avadhut meaning the crazy, God-intoxicated soul, and wouldn't be aware of food or clothes and things like that from very childhood. Was a lump of flesh sitting. If you tell him to do something, he will do. If you don't, he won't. And so many other details are there. Not like Jad Bharat, that's a separate story. And so this Shukdev, which Vedavyas was happy to get him, and he chose Vedavyas's home to be born because he was one of the greatest yogis. And Avadhut is something crazy, intoxicated, where he's not aware of the outer physical world so much at all. In the food time, in the sleep time, was a close for society, moral law, social law, they're not aware of. Those souls we have seen, but not they're common. They're not common. And especially Shukdev, he was one of the most specialists. Anyway, as the story is, he was born quite young, as if we may not believe that, but that's how the legend is. Vedavyas by that time was pretty old guy, great sage Vedavyas, and well known. They called him Bhagavan, actually. Bhagavan meaning as if God. And he had his wife too, but they were not normal householders. Vedavyas was acme of the sages, not over Vashishtha, but great. So this Shukdev grew more, still he was a young boy, and he just wouldn't know when he's in the home, when he's outside, when he's walking, when he's traveling or not. Others would think he's a mad person or lunatic or something. In India, they take it easy. Lunatics, they don't look as you might look at here. They take it quite differently. It's not a legal complication in India. So at one time, outside the village where Vedavyas lived, it was a rural area, they had their own agricultural lands. There used to be a pond where the
village, especially ladies, went and bathed them, washed their clothes, and brought the water for drinking or domestic use. It could look to you unhygienic and in sanitation. That's very common in India, partly, or population partly. That's it. Since ages they have been doing it. They'll bathe in the same pond, that same water they'll take to home, domestic use. Now it's more polluted. However, now those ponds, certain ponds, I mean in the villages still, are more secluded than some other ponds. The secluded ones is where ladies go as a privacy, you know, for bathing and so on. So, at one point, when Shukdev was leaving the home, as we call it, renouncing, when he got aware of what he has to finish at one point, so he told his parents that I'm going. It's not like something that taking their permission or that. Indian renunciation, asceticism is not a permissible thing. It's, nobody takes permission. It's just they do it. May look anything to you, but however, it's not like controlling your bank accounts and things like that. That's quite different. You know. However, then he was leaving and all naked, and he wasn't aware of clothes. He was in himself, he didn't see anything. He walked by the pond and went somewhere to go. By that time, Vedavyas was attached to his son. Vedavyas was a great sage, but somehow his attachment to Shukdev, who was a great sage himself too, he wept, as if pleading, Shukdev, don't go. And while Shukdev went afterwards, his mother was more composed. But at one point then Vedavyasa's pathos attachment came up very sad, and he thought of his son and began to leave home running as if, and calling Shukdev, come back home, something like that. He had long white grey hair and white beard, and he was very old, Vedavyasa, but they had in those days hundreds of years age anyway. And Shukdev was very young. He was going to King Janak actually to be his disciple. You know, ascetic, all naked, going to king for enlightenment. And that was suggestion by his own father, actually, because when Shukdev had asked earlier from his father, Vedavyas, that his perfect liberation, whom should become, Vedavyas know everything, knew everything. He was great, not only historian, but so Vedavyas had told him, there's only one guy now, he could help you, is King Janak. And Shukdev had asked, king, what do you mean? He said, yeah, unfortunately so. However, when Shukdev went at a distance, Vedavyas was following him, running, weeping, calling him back. Shukdev wouldn't look back, wouldn't answer. It wasn't a dramatic scene in a sense. So when Vedavyas passed by the same pond, some ladies were kind of bathing there. And somehow Vedavyas saw that all the ladies, or most of them, ran to the bank of the pond to cover themselves up. Vedavyas was a great wise man. He got bewildered. My young son, who is really youth, vital person, when he went, none of the ladies got up and covered themselves up. And when I, this old guy, who wouldn't have any other thought but being a father, a grandfather, everyone. So he asked him, that, what made you to be shy before me, an old guy, hundreds of years, and where you don't have any danger even? And this young guy, boy, all naked, and you didn't do anything, didn't get a cover. They said, we didn't see him, meaning we didn't feel, he wasn't even aware. We didn't get that attitude of somebody, you know, being aware of us in a certain way that will make us shy or nervous. But in you, we saw some kind of consciousness, which in Shukdev we didn't see. Which Vedavyas understood, because after all he was a great sage himself, though probably not fully realized soul. Now don't copy literally those things, you will be in trouble, you know. They were not body conscious. So nobody felt it. If he went, nobody. We call him Baba. Baba means father. Jains call them Digambars. Digambar meaning Adam type. Nobody feels it. You know, Kumbh Mela, many go like that, hundreds like that. They're not aware, they just, nobody looks at them. Nobody feels as obscene or something like that.
The adhyas, they don't have that identification. These stories I'm telling, but my purpose is that the main, this identification, you don't have, others don't feel it. There was another sage, great sage, in Benares, he's no more now, we call Kashi. He was a great yogi, very great, you might say, among yogis also very great, in this century. And he was also without clothes all the time. Nobody minded, nobody would walk on the roads. And if he would sit in any congregation, if it was winter or something, somebody say, Baba, for the sake of others at least, have some cover, you know. He said, okay, give me something, and they'll find something like blanket or something, they'll give him, put him around, like sitting. Upper naked body is very common in India, even among householders, farmers, anybody, that's tropical country. And they would give him. Now, he wasn't aware of tying it up or soap, cloth or blanket, so every time it'll slip out, it'll go on, kind of rolling up. And at the end, it rolled up so much that it may like look like humorous, but really this was a fact. He wasn't aware of what he's doing. When you're aware, you have to do it, of course, then follows dharma. If you're not aware of these things, no identifications, you transcend dharma. Sarva dharmana paritejam in Gita. Then you are beyond dharmas, duties, obligations, commitments, bindings, laws, rules, customs. They don't apply to you. And we worship them. They are beyond dharma or no dharma. Such great souls we call Mahatma, the great souls. They look crude, they look obscene, they look unsocial, they look non-customary, they look good for nothing. Some even call them parasites. Whatever, they just don't mind and bother about this. Those are avadhuts. What a stage that must be. We have seen these things. And they are serving hundreds of people meal, what we call langar, common. That's very common in India, hundreds of anybody coming, going, eating free. Some donate, some don't, but all are free to eat. And simple food, staple food, but so at one point they were frying some puris, you know, and hundreds and thousands of people. This is very common in India. And then at one point that frying oil was all exhausted, and still there were many to feed. And they knew that Swami had great powers. Not that anybody would go and ask him and he will do it, but at one time there were other Mahatmas, other great souls and so on, sitting around in public and so on. So somebody then, Baba, what can we do? We're short of oil. So they used to have Ganges water tins, what we call tins. Those oil, cooking oil tins, big like this. In India they reuse them when they get finished. They go and use for water carrying from rivers, and it's a common feat again. Or they will put on a bamboo bar, two hanging from, and put on shoulder and carry home. Or they reuse for many other things. So those tins lie down there. So this Swami, he said to that person, okay, take this tin and bring the Ganges water. And they brought it. We have seen this thing. He said, go and pour in the cauldron, those big frying pan. They don't as small. You know, for public, oh, very big. You couldn't believe that. How huge fire, log fires. They perspire all the time, and it's kind of underground worker. Right? And you go and pour into that cauldron. Began frying that. It became oil. Many times these things happen. Now, it defies scientific laws, but they know the higher laws. They are beyond dharmas, obligations, commitments. They don't follow. Not that they defy in the revolutionary sense, they just go against radically and just condemn it. Not like that. They're not aware of the rules and laws. And they are worshipped. Nobody feels all their naked ladies, gents, everybody go bow down, touches their knees, touches their feet, and, you know, their head anywhere. And
Nobody minds it, thousands do that. They're not aware of those things.

They have transcended the dharma, the laws, the rules, the etiquettes, the discipline. But denial of dharma is disastrous by those who are not aware of beyond. Many who don't care about discipline, dharma, organizing, or law, or harmony, or balancing, order, they are under, they are on the contrary, lower than even the common who follow dharma. They deny because they don't want to subscribe to those things, which is ego trip rather than freedom. But the others, those great Mahatmas, they have freed themselves from those things. They are beyond rules, sarva-dharmana paritesham. But those who deny simply and don't follow because of ego trip, why should we subscribe to this, I want to be free, they are seeking chaos and destruction and disaster, and that's how it comes to really for them. So they had to follow dharma. Whatever which disorganizes brings chaos, disharmony, competition, non-cooperation, or reaction unnecessarily. They are asking for disaster in the sense then they have to follow the dharma. And what is your and my dharma we preach, which symbolizes the harmony and the peace around. But once you get over these things, you are not bound by these rules. That stage, not many have here at least. At least every now and then in India we see such Mahatmas, the souls, and nobody minds it. Even police stands aside, doesn't do anything. Police won't come and arrest him, why you're not wearing clothes? Why are you begging? Even police will come, even though government sent them to keep order in the public, because thousands come sometimes to have darshans. Even police will go and bow down to that Baba and then resume their duty. It's a very common feature. All the police vans and things will stand at the end of the mob, looking the whole thing as a witness, but doing nothing. They just can't. It's perfectly all right.

is not knowing anything, and mad meaning crazy or something. They were outdoor gatekeepers, guards. He said, who are you? He said, I'm Shukdev. What do you want? I want to see King Janak. My father Vedavyasa sent to me. Of course, in those days, even our Vedavyasa was a great name, and his son, boy, any king would run and worship, you know. They said, wait, we'll take the message to the king. And they told King Janak who has come. King Janak said, didn't say much. As if he didn't hear, as if. He says, okay. And the guards went and stood there. One day passed, second day, 3 days, no word. In the meantime, they didn't ask him any food. Nobody would ask, nobody would bother. He didn't ask for it. When they brought food also, no big attraction, no big seeing. He took little bit, doesn't matter. He didn't ask for bed, nor he meant it, nor felt it. They didn't offer. Third or fourth day, they began to bring silver, golden dishes with the great food and some high-class beddings and so on. But to him, it didn't affect anything. 6 days, 7 days passed. He didn't complain of heat, cold, or outside, inside. King didn't call me. Just not an iota of his feelings, no reaction. And neither feeling insulted or neglected or rejected, nor hurt, you know. Compared to that, of course, the 1 billionth thing could put us off, you know, and disturb us or make us restless or feeling hurt. 1 billionth of that, yeah. However, on the 7th day, King Janak's guards came in. Sir, come in. King has called you. And they brought him in the presence of King Janak, and King Janak offered him the velvet covered one seat to sit on. He was all naked anyway. And he sat down, still ready to be enlightened right there. King Janak said, well, he brought the oil cup full to the brim. He gave to Shukdev. He said, go around the palace, what you call parikrama, in the courtyard, but around the palace building, within the compounds, and see that no drop falls down from the cup. Shukdev, without murmur, question, no objection, no debate, no discussion, he took the cup and came back. Of course, he didn't spill. King Janak asked him, what did you see on the way? He said, oil. Anything else, you know? He said, you're fit, Siddharma. And then instantly, he got enlightened from King Janak. He tested. A story like that, they look oriental. There are great things in those things. And King was king, you know, he wasn't ascetic, which normally is anti-tradition, that an ascetic like Shukdev would go to king for enlightenment. This was so. Here one kitchen puts us off, circles around. Not one kitchen, one telephone call. Now, I'm comparing, no doubt about it, but for the reason that, see how height of concentration can go. What kind of unperturbability, not to be disturbed by anything, any other valuation is insignificant. He wasn't concerned what king sent him, jewels or no food, or he sent him great velvet beds or no bed. Didn't ask him, who are you, what are you doing or not, day and night he was outside the gates. With the palace was nice architecture, he just... Now, it's not if you suppress yourself to look at it, architecture, and you didn't see anything, but in mind you carry, you see. That's the thing is to do, so he does that. Beyond that, there's no question. What if this happens or that? They don't think that way. They don't just think that way. That's it. He was, of course, about to be enlightened. He was more ready than many other seekers, too. So he sat down and King said, what do you want? He said, moksha, liberation, which his father, even Vedavyas, didn't have, fully at least. King said, what is obstructing you, you think? He said, I don't know, therefore I'm with you.
He said, you know the custom or the tradition that after the training is over with a guru, that you are supposed to give dakshina. Dakshina, like would say, offering or gift. You know, in those days, even now in some guru-disciple relations, it's not like a school college where you pay fees for training. You know, like joining a yoga class or meditation class. That's tragedy. In those days, after the training was over, with the 1 year, 4 or 10, at the end, you were to offer dakshina to the Guruji, whether you are a prince or a small farmer's boy or a poor or rich or whatever, according to each one's, they gave something to Guru for the ashram. So now, it's a joke because King Janak knew and Shukdev, that Shukdev didn't have anything, not even his old clothes, just his body. And that body wasn't even aware of. So, if you understand the so-called divine trick, King Janak asked him, look, after you get enlightened, you will say, who is a giver, who is a taker, who is a slave, who is liberated, who is a king, who is a beggar, everything is one, you won't even give me dakshina after that, but you better give before that. You know, it's a story. And Shukdev hardly actually looked, throughout those years he lived before that, he hardly looked up and looked at anyone. He was always lost in himself. That's a great stage, Avadhut we call it. And at that one moment, Shukdev raised his eyes, looked at King Janak. He said, but I don't have anything. King Janak says, you have one thing. He said, what's that? He says, you. He just gave there and he got into samadhi. Just when ego just dropped out, just like that. He was ready, you see. Catch it, you see. Already. He had no other attributes of ego left with him. He had no desires left. He has no samskars, pre-pro thoughts about anything. He had nothing to hold on, to lose, to gain, to possess, not possess, go, not go. He was free from any modifications. Upadhi is a Sanskrit word. He had no upadhis except that one left, ego. And they didn't lecture so much about ego or egolessness. King Janak said, you have one thing left. He said, I'll give it. What is it? He says, you. That's yours. And they said, he didn't drop dead. He went into samadhi. Gave up. That was it, the very moment. Ready. It's a famous story and a great thing. And he was lost in that super consciousness, samadhi, there. I don't know how long. King stopped all the activities in that hall. Whole palace was stopped, locked up as if, till he would come up. After that, he gave that famous Bhagavata, epic, to the world. He would recite and sing, mad life. That was his kind of, which he gave liberation to King Parikshit later, and the king, who was the last of the Dwapar age, the copper age, before the Kali Yuga iron age started. The last king was King Parikshit, who wanted liberation. So they just gave him 1 week, liberated the king. Who got under samadhi. And there are so many stories of Ashokdev. No reservation, no back thought. Shit, that's yours. Not by words. Not as yours and then I go home. You know what I mean? Taking back everything. He had no much other desires left anyway. Ego, that's why he was born. I mean, that's why he had to come back to finish that. And king was ruling the whole kingdom, thousands of subjects. He's not attached. Janak is known, Videha Mukta, disembodied, liberated soul. While doing, he wasn't doing. While living, he wasn't living. While wearing, he wasn't wearing. While eating, he wasn't eating. It was well known about him.
While talking, he wasn't talking. He was merged in his consciousness and carried out everything, kingship. He dealt the codes and the laws and the rules, the trade, the agriculture, everything while doing, he didn't do anything. He was all the time liberated, disembodied liberated, Videha Mukta, his title is. No, back to that, that was it. Vedavasa even wasn't ready for that. This Bhagavat actually was written by his father, Vedavyas. Shukdev didn't write it. But he was the one exponent, sitting, reciting, singing to the people, thousands and thousands of times. And when he did this, everybody said, Jesus nearly got liberated. He was a great avatar. So they are beyond dharma, as you see. He never wore clothes again. But that's not a major point, though I'm repeating it, only to explain to Occidental brains that it's not a big deal from an Oriental point of view. But they transcend dharmas. Nobody minds. Gods and goddesses, they come and offer flowers to them. They transcend the Daivic world of gods and goddesses and angels. They transcend that. They rule over those. Not that they begin to rule in the sense of ruling, but they go beyond the region, the liberated souls. King Janak actually renounced before that as a king. Some say 10 years, some say many, many years. In the meantime, somebody else ruled, or some other people took care of ministers and so on. After about so many years, some say 10, some more, he was deep in meditation caves and got enlightened. And when he came back as a great Mahatma, great soul, people asked him, what are you going to do now? He said, I'm going to rule kingdom. That's it. They were surprised, never had heard about it. He said, how come, sir, you are doing this way? He said, makes no difference. Either you are a mendicant or a king. It doesn't disturb me. We get glued to one chair. If I can't sign a bank signature, I'm doomed. Of course, we are comparing two different extremes. But that's the goal. If they transcend all these dharmas, the obligation, commitment, duty, and get into that pure consciousness, while living, they are not living, while doing, they are not doing, while relating, they are not identified. They are free, they are liberated souls. Understand, it's not for everyone. But you see how the height of spirituality can go. Not how will you do it, not I'm expecting. But see how far it can go. You can see it. Ladies or gents is no problem. Men or women is not what I'm differentiating. Among ladies, it has happened to one Gargi was like that. Even great sage Jagavalka, one of the greatest, I think, sages, not in the category of Vasishtha, but very great, Jagavalka. In great companies when they would sit, and Jagavalka used to visit King Janak actually. And King Janak as a king used to pay him respects, as if he was a king though the other sage was greater. And so Gargi was another avadhut like Shukadev actually. She wasn't aware of body, clothes, this great Vedant realized so. And one day, in a great assembly when she came, people are used to male such avadhuts, but female was quite R-rated, you know. Once in a great assembly when she came, which was not abnormal, but even a sage grade like Jagavalka asked a Gargi, it's not for me I'm talking, for others. But in a company like this, there's one thing male naked, a woman is quite a little different. She said,
Yagavanka, I didn't know that you still knew man and woman. I wasn't aware I was a woman and you were a man. I didn't know still you were thinking of man and woman. Yagavanka, speechless. He was a great sage. These are great heights, which avadhut we call it. I don't mean that anybody should try, please. Don't try it. Just the height of spirituality I'm talking about. How far it can go in the spiritual realm, unaware of the other regions. They're not trying to suppress anything. They're not trying to avoid, overlook anything and just be great, you know, Mahatma. No, they're just not aware of those things. That's called avadhut. In Mira's, Saint Mira, it's a slight different story from avadhut point of view. Mira wasn't avadhut that way. But the idea is the same. Mira in her sojourns, after she renounced and in her ektara, that kind of tanpura, she would sing Krishna bhajans throughout length and breadth of the country. And anywhere she would go for darshan or meeting with the holy people or yogis, whosoever she heard of, in any village, town, pilgrimages, especially Benares, Gaya and other places south. At one point, there was a well-known great Mahatma, great saint in Benares that time, very well-known. But somehow he didn't see women or met them. He would avoid. There are still some category would avoid mixing, meeting or seeing women. It's one of the practices you might call or whatever. Still some do. And Mira, Saint Mira, she used to go humbly to any saint, whether realized or not realized, who had vision or darshan of God or not, doesn't matter. So Tomira herself always had vision of Krishna with her. She lived with Krishna, Krishna lived with her, and so on, fully realized into, merged into Krishna. Even then, she humbly went to anyone to have darshan, not thinking who is realized or not realized. So one that great saint, I forget his name now, she sent the word inside that Mira want to see her, him. And the messenger, his disciple, came out that my Guruji is saying that he doesn't see women. Mira sent the message back that I didn't know there were men and women this way. I thought there was only one man called Krishna. All of us are women, everybody. And he carried the message to his Guruji. Guru said, let her in. He understood what she meant. Do you know what she meant? According to Vedic or Hindu philosophy, there's a Purusha and Prakriti I talked about. Purusha, the spirit, the consciousness, God within. And Prakriti is all nature, manifestation, and all this what you call illusion and whatnot. The man and woman come in the purview of nature or Maya or Prakriti, in which case we are all women. Where God is Purusha, where there is spirit, is a man. So he understood what she means. So we all are Prakriti. Only there's one Purusha, God, the spirit. He understood it. Mira had lost this distinction of man and woman. Many stories like that. They're all heights of spirituality. I don't mean to profess as if I'm training or preaching for the sake of that you copy or you try to attend this way. It's too far. Anyway, not many can do even if they attend. But you can see how this consciousness can grow. When your pure consciousness embedded and realized in you, all these distinctions fall apart. That how on the lower grades and levels, all these distinctions create problems and clashes and misunderstandings and fights. But on the upper, there's unity. You see, this is beyond dharmas, of course. It's all unity there. They have pure consciousness embedded in them. They don't say anything. It's not a matter of discussion or intellectual analysis. You try to make them logician or try to understand, they won't. They try, Swami, that in Benares, to have some sense in public, to have a blanket around or something. He said, come on, give me. He never refused anything. As I told you, each time his sleeve will go on rolling up. It rolled up so much, it was the same thing again. It's not just a way. They lose this distinction. They see oneness, the unity. Their consciousness is very high stage.

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0: Brahmani Shyam who leave, you know, is going to be holocaust. And God didn't do that, didn't tell anyone. On the contrary, he did such a time nobody would know it. Telephones don't work, ambulances can't reach, water is not there, typhoon, hurricane, old Florida, thousands of homes, you know, kind of shattered. What man built in hundreds of years, in few seconds is over. How do you feel about that kind of God? It's happening, it's going to happen, I don't know how much, but predictions are more horrible than might happen. I don't know what other names are, blessed ones, doomsday prophets, then you are in trouble. And then if you add Bhagavat and Mahabharata and Bible and Avesta and Torah, then you are in deep trouble. You put all predictions together in pamphlet, you know? You understand? That kind of God, you say, adorable and beautiful. There has to be some cold thinking, not emotional blind following. Cold thinking. That kind of God, critical view. How can you say adorable and beautiful? He cannot be with all these kinds of records. And psychics and astrologers and many of the prophets have said such things about God doing and have done by proof. How can you admire that kind of God?
1: We brought those calamities about ourselves. He's still here.
0: Why does he allow us to do it even if we did it? How come his own earth, his own children and people, creatures, why he would allow or does allow us to do all these things? Whatever. You know?
1: He has allowed us to exercise some amount of free will.
0: Why would he allow us to do this nonsense? Whichever kind.
1: He loves freedom.
0: Hmm?
1: Because he loves freedom.
0: True, but he shouldn't teach us to use our freedom in such a way that makes problems.
1: He does. If we're willing to listen, he'll help us every step of the way.
0: He does. So why did he give us the scope to do nonsense in the first place? He could have just done without it, and made such a possibility that we could never do these things. But somewhere he's wrong, no? You can defend him in 7 things, but not in all the 8 things. And God forbid, if it comes on your head, are you going to sing the same song as you are doing now? Instead of singing, you will be shrieking and screaming. That time you forget what you said earlier. Why you kept all these possibilities of destruction and holocaust and all these pain and sufferings? Since that is his aim, as per many scriptures, that God would like to or have created a Garden of Eden, you know, why would not maintain that way? Since he is omnipotent and omniscient, omnipresent too, that he could have done it. No. Why he didn't?
1: He could have done it any way he wanted to.
0: True, but why he chose this way then? Yeah, but in the meantime, we, the delicate creatures, are suffering. No? You could have written a better play. Happy Hereafter or something. He knew what pain, suffering could be, would be, the separation, the decay, the destruction, the death, the disease, the fighting, the quarrels, the war, the theft, the robbery, and so on, crimes, whatever. He, omniscient, would see, no, up to the eternity. See? True.
1: They did ask him.
0: Yeah, but freedom could have been used in a better way.
1: Yeah, we could have done that.
0: Why not to write a drama that we are play where we just would use the freedom in a nice, joyful, nice way, not painful, miserable, or suffering way?
1: That's probably what he wanted.
0: What if what we call pain, suffering, horrible, terrible, dark, destructive, miserable, etc. What if same thing, same phenomenon, but words were different? Is that a possibility?
1: Yeah.
0: What? Can you coin a certain word? Same phenomenon, whatever is happening. What we call death, decay, disease, terrible, horrible, suffering, misery, so on. No change in that. Darkness. Different words. I'm not saying change the phenomena, because then God has done wrong. But we change the words. Same phenomena. Is there anything you can say? Transformation. Have you heard of? Okay. Does it sound any better? That's what Lord Shiva does. We have given bad names. Thing is not bad. We have called names to people, isn't it? The man may not be bad. We call names, no? What if this is a process of transformation, simply? And then it sounds different. It sounds rebirth, new beginning. Renaissance, evolution, no? Change the angle, attitude will change. You'll use different words. That's what Lord Shiva does. Even if we ask a very human question, Lord, can you not do in a peaceful, better, enjoying way, comfortable, rather than what we call painful, miserable, and so on? I cannot speak on his behalf in every tongue, but in a common sense, what if he says, unless you die, you cannot be reborn? Unless you transcend, you cannot evolve. Unless you step forward, you cannot leave what was, whatever you call it. Is there any better, comfortable way? This is the way. I don't see which any other way you could do. Let's jump a little bit, 8-10 steps at one time. Even if we don't want dying and therefore rebirth, leaving one level of consciousness in order to get transcendence, stepping forward in order to leave back what we didn't want. Even if we say, okay, jump 8-10 steps forward, upward, into transcendence where there's no death or birth, yes. Is there something possibility? Yes, we say it is. You can be always newborn, you can always be eternal, you can always be infinite, you can be ever beyond this duality too, if you choose to. I'm not talking about optimism. Optimism will be versus pessimism. Just take it differently. Pain is a caution telling you something wrong. Not that God created pain. There's a wrong and there's a pain. Why did He create wrong? He didn't. We call it wrong. It may not be. It's our language. I heard somebody saying it, that this is misery, this is death, this is pain, this is suffering, this is Holocaust, this is destructive. So I grew up through my tradition, through my religion, my background, my parentage, my heritage, my own earlier birth memories. And I begin to say the same thing, carry on. Make a recording some scar here. So anytime I see this arose, it's a candle. This is my auntie. And this is my granny. This is my so-and-so. Nobody questions it. That's the way we accept. That's the way we learn. That's the way we record it here. Centuries, millions, millenniums pass away. It cherishes the memory. We carry on. Unfortunately or fortunately, feel that's the way it is. What you say as it is. We just carry on that way. Maybe it is a different thing. But calling that by word or name, it is so. We don't look beyond it. And then somebody shatters it. All of a sudden, wrathful God comes with brimstone and fire and, you know, swords and earthquakes and kind of horrible, terrible red copper-eyed fire coming out of eyes and nostrils, big smokes and things like that. Why, it's horrible, terrible, we fear. The fear is gone. What if He is doing that to shatter your those so-called millenniums carried on beliefs? Whether they are scientific beliefs or religious beliefs or artistic beliefs or whatever. Or even anthropological process. He shatters. And we say, well, He's horrible, wrathful. Couldn't He do this better? After 1 millennia, 10 millennia, what better you want? Very few then ask God, God, why are you doing this? He says, I'm transforming. Blessing in disguise. So you weren't accepting the blessing straight when I gave you. His benevolence, not distance, makes it to it. Because you didn't do it. Now, even if you ask a crude question, why you made that capacity in me not to do it? Well, meaning, why we are stubborn? Okay. Well, there are answers and answers. You already said something that He gives freedom and choice and so on, but that apart. But when you don't use freedom choice according to what we want or what we should want, then He's wrathful, what we call wrathful. His shattering, His transforming process, strength comes out, Durga Shakti, Shiva Shakti. The strength of God, the Shakti of Shiva, is transformation. We just could keep quiet, patiently see what's going to happen, what's happening. Except keep patience. Don't be emotional. Don't lose your patience. Stay. Put. And see what happens. Could be, it's not what we have been calling it by millenniums. Suffering, pain, ignorance, destruction. May not be ignorance even. Now, this is a shattering statement. May not be ignorance at all, it's perfection. Quite the opposite. Maybe our children's language. We have heard our uncle, dad, mom saying something. Same phenomena. What we call evil or dark, what if God is shattering that? Because we didn't do it, or we didn't want, or we were incapable, or we just forgot about it, or whatever phenomena be. He's doing the same thing in an accelerated fashion. Sometimes slow movement movie we understand better. Sometimes fast thing we understand better. What if now we were inactive, we became lethargic and drowsy and just weren't doing, and God is doing for us, not only that, He's making it accelerated. And you think He's totally angry. He's just not angry, He's doing fast. And what if then this death will sound to be harbinger of the new birth? What if that sneezing and disease even and whatever is a cleansing process? Not only a body, which generally we take it so, but the mind too, we forget. In the long run, disease is a mind purifier. Not that therefore we all should be diseased. Blessed are those who are diseased, for they shall be purified in the mind. Disease comes next. First comes impurity. What if whole phenomena may be the same? What if seeing our changes? What if this anger, not that I am supporting anger, no. What if that anger is for those tamasic ones who otherwise would never awaken? You see my point? If anger is good, no. In a certain way it is good. But excess of anything is bad. So anger in excess will be wrong. So God sometimes could be wrathful. Why not? Even omnipotent, perfect, almighty, He has no right to be wrathful, but He knows when to be wrathful. This is the difference, sir, between the man and the God. He only knows when to be nasty. And when He becomes nasty, it's for our good. You may disbelieve it, that's your problem. So-called nasty. Now you'll say God is nasty. I'm not saying that. These are the words human beings use, somehow. But even if He were to be, He knows where to use nastiness, where to use anger, where to use jealousy. And He uses at proper time and at proper function, it will do. Outcome is good. Therefore God is good, they have said. What He does. Only when the human being copies God in wrath and anger and what nastiness or whatever, he does nonsense. But he doesn't know how to use, when to use, how much to use. He has no that measurements or a fitness of the episode or moment. But when God does that, when He shows eyes, it works. And because it works, therefore it's right. Please raise objection if you have. Always present with politeness that you have right to ask questions. And God bless me. Now, again see, therefore, the second chapter, from different angle only. Therefore, God never does wrong, you see. This is the point. How could He do that? I saw Him getting angry. You're not understanding it. That's the only time anger works. That's the only applicability He's rightly using it. Understand it? It's not anger the way you know anger. It's a force, it's a power. Fire can burn the whole city, but fire can cook your food also. They're two different things. So when will you malign? The fire? The anger? No. When a mom or a dad shows eyes to the child out of anger as the right time, right measured tone, in spontaneously, intuitively works, that is no anger. That's not showing eyes at all. And that's Kali. That's Shiva. Shiva knows when to dance the dance of destruction. Word is ours. We call destruction. It's cosmic dance. And Shiva does that, what we call evil and darkness, trembles, shivers. Not only so, outcome is that the very fear we feel of the terrible, the horrible, the destructive dancing of Tandav, dance of Shiva, outcome is, after that, all of a sudden we find we are released of fear even. Fear just goes out as if we feel released from fear. Out of that terrible thing, action. We get not immune, we get used to that such a thing that which we were afraid of before, we never get afraid again. So, outcome is what? We are only misjudging, we are only mistreating, we are only misusing, we are only calling names. Situation may be quite okay, that's why it's perfect. Purnamidha. Purnam, Purnam Udachare. Purnasya Purnam Adhaya, Purnam Eva Vashishyate. It's perfect. But we want to see that. It's not an intellectual gymnasium. It is perfect. We are seeing it differently. We are judging it differently. It's our, what we call ignorance. His anger, wrath, terror could be blessed. Blessing giver. Only we call it blessing in disguise as a human expression. It's not even a blessing in disguise. That is the way at that moment, at that spot, that particular phenomena has to be treated this way in order to cure it. That's it. And that is perfection. It's not only judging by murder or stealing or robbery or crime or any destruction or bombing. That's only outer symbolism, outer expression. Inside could be different. To raise the consciousness, to evolve, to transform. Transformation, Sanskrit term is punarajanma, punarajivan. Re meaning again, revolution, evolution. We only change our looking glass, our angle, and not call by names. They are the law unto themselves. God is law unto himself. We cannot judge God or judge such beings by our human understanding alone. They are law unto themselves. They are beyond our understanding. We make our rules and laws as we see them. That's not the highest one. They are law unto themselves. We try to put everything as I would like to see. Stubborn ego. In that case, stubborn like a donkey, then the what we call wrathful, terrible God appears, Lord Shiva. In one way, destructive dance, in another, cosmic dance. Eternal, all the time, without break, the particles are dancing. It's a Shiva particle too. Very word Shiva means auspicious. If you can mold our angle of looking at only, that's what I was saying. If you were one of them in that earthquake time, and the many fires were burning, fire brigades could not reach, earthquake was going on, water drinking was not available, many were buried under debris, alive and dead, raining, probably sub-zero temperature. You couldn't say God is benevolent. You couldn't say it's cosmic dance. You couldn't say that time. If you could change your angle, but that time you can't. That's trouble. What is regeneration? Regeneration. Without degeneration of some kind, regeneration is not possible. Why this way? Well, there's no other way as he would say it. Unless he erases the select all the time, everybody, and makes a new building. Then the play is over. Every time go on erasing the select. Then play is over. We wish we were in the region where it was always light at all places, all times. There was no darkness to be talked about or any dualism. We wish it was all one-sided light, no darkness. But unfortunately, we are in the process of evolution. Maybe one day, yes, it was all light, it will be all light. In the meantime, darkness is there. We are caught up in this time warp. And therefore the terrible dance of darkness. The outcome is good. But then when you are in that process, it's difficult. Why? Because we are resisting. It's difficult because we want in our comfortable way, but that's not the way it happens. So we resist. Because our angle of looking at of resistance, thing is difficult. Resistance makes it difficult. It could be smooth, don't resist. Flow into the tune of the nature, flow into the tune of the will of God. Smooth. It's easy. Flow in tune is, in other words, egolessness. Our ego holds on to the resistance, therefore makes it difficult by blocking. Flow in tune in God's love, God's will, egoless, in other words. Ego is the only opposite factor than God, our Creator. So long ego is there, you are denying God. In other words, you are keeping yourself separate, so your angle is different now. By your separate beingness, you are seeing it differently than what it is. You see the point? So actually, therefore in Vedanta, it appears to be so. Really it is not so. There's a Vedanta. It appears to be so, the way you see it. By your resistance and ego blocking, your angle is now different. The way you see it appears is not really so. Really it is not so. And the really as it is, if you see, you won't call it death, decay, misery, pain, and horrible and terrible. You won't. It is not. The way of seeing only, that's all. Not because it is so. So then what are we supposed to do? Just change the angle of looking at it. As a practice, it may be a little difficult. Why? Because I was going to say, if you have to change your angle of looking at, then in each given situation, at home, a job, a business, a general society, roads, wherever, airport, here, there, what should we do? There are probably many answers. One immediately comes, which sounds difficult, is start looking from the angle of other person whom you are dealing with first. Can you do it? How he or she was.

make it bend a little bit. Try to see the angle of your wife or husband, son or a swami or somebody else, or even an enemy country. Try to see that angle too. Not only to individuals, nations, societies, groups of people, to institutions, to isms, to denominations. Teaches you flexibility, which will keep you younger. Makes your ego learn to bend. So every time, biryani and masoor dal. You know? One of the menu was masoor dal and biryani. I don't know whatever that is. And ask some other cook, every time, three kind of options. One is always a potato tikki. And the third cook, always, one of the three menus is always Italian. Anyway, that's a side issue. Try to see other angle, rather than sticking stubbornly to one's own angle, which could be correct, but try to see the other angle. Maybe, therefore, by this method, one day you will try to mold yourself or bend yourself to the God's will, to the God's angle. Who knows? The God, it was always perfect. We had heard, read this, but never occurred to me like this. It's not kind of, what you call that, clicks. I never saw that way. Why? Because what? I was stuck to my angle, that's it. That was ego. Ego blocks it, no. Not only blocks it, it separates. It creates pain. Ego denies God. Even though ego may say, I believe in God, if it still is ego, it does not really subscribe to God. That's true. If ego is anti-God or not God, then retaining it, even though believing in God, as good as being not with God. Certainly. Is that too fast, I'm saying? Now what ego creates is kind of married of 100 children of negatives. That's selfishness, this. That's we have talked about a lot of times. But in short, retaining ego is to go against God, I would say that. Even though they may not do something as if against God. But holding on to it is separating itself, which means entity separate than God, which means it's denying. Not by words, maybe, but by action, yes. And then what will happen? Ego has his own angle, that's it. That's a problem. So when what was perfect now is imperfect. What was blissful now is miserable. What was all-knowing now is ignorant. What was all the wishes fulfilled now seldom. What was always love and togetherness has become separation and problems. Just an angle difference. Looking at drishti srishti vad, the way you see drishti, srishti is creation, the way you see it creates. That's how when Lord Shiva comes, the first thing is he just throws fire through his eyes, drishti. Fire consumes, purifies, burns. It draws whatever was wrong or lower or dark or something, transformation. First, his eyes are very fiery, large shoes. This is purifies. He's not terrible. But that's our word. Why did he rebuke him? What else you deserve? I mean, that's the only thing you left him to do. All other things he tried, you just didn't take it. You made him against the wall to rebuke you. What else he had to do if he had to transform you? But then you go against God again. Ego thickens. Why do you rebuke me? One thing you are doing good to you, you didn't see that. Then thickens the ego because you rebuked. And then you are in deeper troubles. Then miseries follow, or sufferings, and this. And then blood pressure, heart troubles, and what not. And then also God did it. I mean, then that goes on further and further into the deeper ravine.

darkness. Just change your angle. Not as it appears, because you have made it appear that to you, really it is not so. Lord Shiva is trying to transform you. He's just sending stronger doses, because the milder doses didn't work. Your ego is thicker, and so you get, you know, he has the stronger doses simply. That's all. Sometimes you wonder when you see real appreciable stubbornness of a certain mind, you often wonder how this person lives with that. It's so troublesome, so troublemaker, but herself even. What to say of others she converses with? Why she holds on to it? You wonder often. The answer I get, now she is or he, in such ignorance and darkness, she is not aware that she is so stubborn. He is not aware simply now. It has gone so much thick in darkness, he is not aware even that he is so stubborn. That even light cannot pass through that black hole. They get unaware, unconscious. And Lord, lead us from unconsciousness to consciousness. How? If it was a humble prayer, a humble resignation, probably it would be easier, from unconsciousness to consciousness. But if the unconsciousness is thick and stubborn and so on and so forth, then what is the method? If God has to do good, then naturally certain, what we call terrible and horrible, but God is doing a good job, you know. You know, He has not given up on us. You see, the other alternative, God would have to give up upon, you know. Let's say He doesn't show eyes, doesn't rebuke, doesn't get angry, what we call angry and horrible, terrible or wrathful, strong. Then He has to give up on you and you go to hell. You know what I mean? And that also if we resent, then Lord Shiva says, now I must do my job. That's a benevolence, actually. He has to maintain the perfection. It is perfect. Really it is perfect. Has been, will be, ever is, ever will be. Never obstructed. Our angle makes it look imperfect. Our angle makes it look chaotic, or whatever you call it. Disorderly, disorganized, degenerate, painful, miserable. Our angle, pratiti matrena, Vedanta, maya, pratiti matrena. That is simply an appearance. It is not really so. Really it is perfect. Our appearance imposed on that has made it look whatever it looks. That's it. That is the creation we are used to. Surface, superfluous skin view of appearance has made us to make creation only remain that way. Really deeper it is not so. It's pratiti matrena, pratiti, appearance. And very word suggests appearance, it's only appearance. Transformation therefore shatters our appearance angle. Transform us to deep consciousness. This is a benevolence of Lord Shiva. Therefore he is called auspicious according to Vedic literature. Auspicious. Shivam. Three words they have applied to him. Shivam. And he is auspicious. Satyam. His truth. Existence. And Sundaram. His beautiful. And that angle. Satyam Shivam Sundaram.

But just to explain, angel of God, it is beautiful, it is auspicious, its truth, its existence is perfect. Purnamadha, Purnamidam, Purnat, Purnamudachyate, Purnasya, Purnamadaya, Purnameva Avashishyate. It's all perfect. Has been perfect, ever will be perfect, is born out of perfection, remains in perfection, dissolves into perfection, is always perfection. Part taken of perfection also leaves it, is still perfect. That's the aphorism. Our appearance brings up different angle of imperfection. What we call play, creation, darkness, ignorance, unawareness, so on. Change your angle. Bhava is Sanskrit name. Bhava. Change your bhava, attitude. And see from the angle of other person, from the angle of other nation, from the angle of other religion, from the angle of other dogma, from the angle of other philosophy. See differently. Don't restrict. Jesus is the only Son of God. I would say, it's deplorable. God should have only one Son. Why? He's such important. Why? He could have thousands of sons. Why one Son? He could have hundreds of Jesus. I mean, they would call it blasphemy. Those are dogmatic. Why not? Who tells you God is capable of bringing only one Jesus? That's it. And you and I can bear 10 children? If he chose to have one Jesus, that's his problem. But that's not what he said. That's we have said it. That Jesus is the only Son of God. God has never said it. Where did he say it? Who heard it? And Krishna says, I come from age to age whenever dharma declines. I come forth whether you like it or not. And that's what perfection is. It's his will. He can come 1,000 times, why not? Why he has to come only once to make him special? Yeah, to make him a special prophet, they have just have to have him born birth. How else they could claim to be special? And I don't think Jesus said, I am the only Son of God either. I don't think he said that. He might have said, I am the Son of God, that's fine. I am the only Son of God, I don't think Jesus said it at all. However, that's a side issue. We're talking about Lord Shiva this time. He said, when your righteousness declines, when adharma, that's non-dharma, takes the upper hand, when your wrong understanding and wrong thinking takes the upper hand, when your angle is foul, I take my body according to your body in order to communicate with you in that fashion. And he appears to be wrathful, terrible, horrible, whatever. That's the only way it works. After it has worked, it purifies. When the gold come out of fire from the ore, then we know why it was in the fire. But during fire time, maybe we won't understand. It's burning. But after it's purified, released by negative ions. It's a purifying process, making you change the different angle. As you see, so it looks, so it creates. Don't expect the world to change your angle. Thousands and billions of people and hundreds of leaders so far, great men, have wished to change the world. As you and I know very honestly, it has hardly changed. If it has changed for anyone, it is the one who has changed himself. Change your angle, world changes. Control yourself, world is controlled. Know yourself, you know everything. Don't wait for the whole road to be paved with a leather so that your feet won't burn. Just wear the shoes. You're on your own feet. And walk on the road, it won't burn.
We are waiting when the county will pave the whole road with leather, so that our feet don't burn. Nonsense, it will never happen, and even if it happens, how long the leather pavement will last? So, what will you do? I mean, go on building outside you all the time? Never build within your own things, own being. Don't make inroads within your own being. That's safe, comfortable, leave it alone. Pave everything outside. Change everything outside. Let the God change the plans of the world in other sooty way of looking ahead. Wait for 1 billion light years and see what happens. Don't change. Expect Master to change and yield so that he's comfortable with you and you are comfortable with him. The world is fancy. Don't change yourself. Disciples don't have to change. Master has to change in order to suit disciples' whims. And those are the whims which are troubling the lady for a long time even. Won't give up. She has to be whimsical. If not, separate. Easy. Separate is not a solution. On the contrary, unity and oneness is the solution, not the separation. Separation is a giving up, I mean not solving it, just giving up. It's failure. Separation is a failure, ego separated from God. Then the devil comes into abducted ego, because it's free. You understand me? So long ego was with God, devil had no strength to do that. When he saw ego separate, abduct. And devil, Satan is very expert in abductions. I will be free, freedom, you know, freedom of ego. That means they are opening the road, just now the door to the cell, to the devil, to use a traditional language. Who else will? And that time devil comes very sweet kind of speech. So sympathize with you, sweetly talking to you nicely, he says, good God, that I left that other God. And devil is waiting for that kind of weakness to swallow. Just to use the traditional language. Change your angle. Don't expect the changes outside you. Let the Master yield and be pleased so that you don't change and those things are okay. Master came to disciples to change himself. God leads us from reality to unreality. From immortality to death and from light to darkness. And this is called in one word, angle of perversion. And therefore pain and misery. But then God created pain and misery. Now what can God poor do? He keeps quiet. They asked Jesus so many times, say something. He didn't say. Okay, what can I say of these stupids? They know very visible thing. They are asking me the very obvious thing. Everybody knows what it is. Why are you asking me? He kept quiet. He didn't say even this much. He only said, go and do your nonsense. He told Judas, go and do your nonsense. What would he say? Let the masters be transformed so the disciples get happy about it. It's the whole thing with God or master or relationships or brother, sister, parents, children, husband, wife, lover, beloved. Anything like that. Student, teacher, neighbor, neighbor, nation, nation, religion, religion is the same thing. Change your angle. Just attitude. Bhava is the Sanskrit word. Bhava. Very nice word. And you will see it's all perfect. Therefore you see the great virtues when are taught. They say, don't blame others. Why? Maybe they are right in their own angle. You change your angle. You see differently a little bit. Maybe so-and-so suffers. You be compassionate. You help. That's fine.
Maybe that suffering has a meaning underneath which we cannot clearly say because people won't like it. Maybe a purifying thing. Maybe death was necessary at that moment in order to be next evolution. But if you say that so clearly, because our habit of anger, we won't like it. Maybe that was the only way to transform, to evolve, to go beyond, transcend. Therefore, one would say, there's nothing wrong, God has not created wrong. It's our view, it's our angle, that's all. It's an appearance, not really so. You're seeing that way, so you're seeing that way. That's the way you chose to see. The way God sees, how would you see? What God's will is, then come in tune with the God. That means ego has to be tumbled. Then come face to face with God and God's will and His really working creation, you see, perfect. There's nothing which is not knowable. There's nothing which is not knowable. There's nothing which is not achievable. There's nothing impossible. There's no gap between any two objects of this space, anywhere. Only change your view of looking at. Even in simple hypnotism, we have heard, seen, read that with that kind of hypnotism, with kind of brainwashing or whatever words they use nowadays, you can change the people's angle of looking at things. What is that? That means your creation does change with a change of angle. Yes, definitely. From this we can deduce easily that if you raise up your consciousness to God's level, maybe it's all perfect. So when you remember Lord Shiva or worship or see or whatever your conception, always believe he's benevolent. He's not as he looks like, fiery and destructive and terrible. No. That's only appearance as we see it. One may say, okay, he could have different appearance, seeing more beautiful and, you know, nice looking and this. I already replied that since we come to a certain juncture of our life and actions and understanding where only the terrible could work, nothing else. What we call terrible is a strong door only. Kind of primal therapy. They shriek and shout and, you know, have you seen them? Yeah, I have seen once. They're horrible. I wouldn't describe. That was it. And it's not intellectual. This sounds intellectual, as I explained, logical and so on. Actually, it's an angle-changing consciousness such a way you quite see differently, joyful and divine. And what we call Nitya Vrindavan, eternal Vrindavan, Nitya Jamuna, eternal river life, Nitya Leela, eternal play. And the whole thing appears light, conscious, joyful, divine. Such a way, whatever you already believed or saw or appeared to you, you'll think like a flimsy dream it was. It opens up to consciousness. As a matter of fact, you could use, that's not an appropriate word, you could use hypnotization actually. So all the self-hypnosis was just rest. All the self-conditioning is all cleared. We call impositions or upadhi in Sanskrit, upadhi. Self-imposition, self-hypnosis, self-conditioning, it all erases everything. It's no imposed, given idea. It's not fed in your brain to adopt that way. It clears everything. The brilliance and divine.
sometimes called Divya Chakshu, the divine eye, which Krishna gave to Arjuna. That Arjuna, now you've seen with your both eyes, now see differently. He touched his between the two eyebrows, opened up that what you would call third eye or something, and whole vista opened, and Krishna was how many feet tall, having hundreds of mouths and faces and arms and many elements, many creatures, mammals, human beings and lizards and so on, snakes. He saw everything, oceans, mountains and it. The whole vista changed. Just consciousness opens up. It's not a kind of perception which changes. It just opens up. It dehypnotizes you, takes away all your self-conditioning, self-positions. Free of all. That is freedom. You know, free from all conditions and all hypnosis and all limitations. That's real, real freedom. That's what he called nirvana or moksha, liberation. And then it's not as appears to you, but as it is really. Asmi. Brahmasmi. All those appearances will be angles, limitations, conditions. You're free from it. That is liberation. And this cannot happen if you don't start practicing to don't stand stubbornly on your angle of looking at things. This is the way I believe. This is the way I see it. This is the way I think. Nonsense. But if everybody went on saying, everybody, you're nonsense, what you think and what you see, what you believe, everybody's going to fight with each other. Who'll correct whom? Somebody has to keep quiet. Somebody has to be low. What you call? Meek. Okay, this is your angle, this is your belief, you think. Everybody says, everybody busy in self-centeredness. How will they see the reality? And many are, majority are proud of being self-centered. And if they have preserved the self-image with self-confidence, they take more credit for it. That's a problem. And they say, I have a pain and suffering, I have this and I have that. How else could you have this disease, this misery, this affliction? It's to transform you. Your self is stuck with self-centeredness and self-image, that's all. Not changing your angle. Not even seeing the angle of your own sister, your own wife, or your own husband, or your own neighbor. Everybody wants everybody else to change the angle according to what he wants. Isn't it? Very few are fortunate who don't do this. And those become enlightened people. We forget that we have cause of self-conditioning, self-hypnosis, self-limitations. And those are the very bondages of our miseries and pain. They give food to the ego to live separate than God. And when Lord Shiva comes, he puts a trident into your ego. Come on. Now have it. And the trident has three things. Three things mean tamo, rajo, sato, the three qualities of the mind. And he holds the central one, spine, Sushumna, he holds that. And those three mental trinity, tamo, rajo, sato, he just pierces it to your breast. Come on, take it now. But with the utmost benevolence in his heart. He did with Vara. Vara was one of the 10 incarnations according to the epics in Hinduism. Vara was one of them, meaning God in heaven. But you'll say, son of God, you know. But we don't say he was the only son of God, anyway. He had many, but that also they don't say he had many. He just came from heaven. And he came to do some job on the earth. Righteousness, dharma, to increase, help devotees, raise the law, justice, and so on. So Vara, he happened to be married and children. So then what happened? At one time,
this five elemental body, even they say Brahma, a god when takes five elemental body, he also forgets for the time being what is Brahma. Somehow, it's kind of atmosphere of this earth. So at one point he forgot what he came for, where from he came. And his job was done on earth. And in heaven the throne was empty. So the gods and goddesses, they had a meeting. That so-and-so went on earth, the god in heaven. He didn't come up, time is over, calendar's kind of finished. What is he doing? So they sent two messengers. They said he's suckling his babies, or her, or whatever, together. So he was supposed to come back after doing the job. So Lord Shiva said, I'll do the job. You know, he brought us this thing to that. And he was doing job, whatever, home lifestyle. In his breast, he put that trident. And he said, God, you are doing this. He's aware. And then when his body was shattered, that was, in came that real God. And then he understood. He had forgotten about it. Then he flew to heaven, went back. Maybe allegory, whatever, but it has a meaning. That's how we are. We are imprisoned by our own conditions and self-hypnosis and limitations. We have forgotten our real true self, that's it. And our angles have changed. Otherwise, nothing is imperfect. Nothing is wrong. So don't blame God. He is my beloved. It's our angle, our bhava, our attitude, which has to change. When we get what we call egotistic, then our angle is different. That's all. Nothing has changed ever. It's fine. It's perfect. I'm not making imagination. It's true. When that infinite vista opens, you'll see that. We are caught up in our small angles, that's all. Some people call it forgetfulness. Some call ignorance, some call unawareness, unconsciousness, darkness, whatever. It's similar. God is not horrible. He appears horrible to finish this dross, to transform us. Shiva is the transformer. God of destruction or death is not God of destruction and death. He's simply God of transformation. He's still beautiful. We worship him as God the terrible because that's the way he appears, that's all. He's not really so. You have seen in lava of the volcanoes eventually beautiful fertilization happens, beautiful plants and trees happen. But in the meantime, destruction we see. But that's only transformation. We can't take that. That's the whole thing. Why? We are stuck to that ignorance attachment of that kind which we are used to. And we want that way as it was. So we get attached. In that attachment, when we transform, we weep for the dead thing. But that's a way to transform. So if we flow in tune of God and make this ego trample down, then things are fine. Ego, self-confidence, self-righteousness, self-will, self-image may be humanly sounding great, but not spiritual. It's not spiritual. Many Western mystics and saints have appeared to be meek, and whether Saint Francis or some other kind of saintly people, why they always preached or lived meek, suffering, self-martyrdom, and, you know, why? They know that's a way to humble themselves. They won't fight for self-righteousness, self-image, self-will, and so on. They don't. We worship those saints even though some of them may not be necessarily great, you know, they healed a few people. Others are ordinary.
but not because they are eternally ordinary. They appear to be ordinary, but inside they have divine spark too. Everybody has divine spark. Ill health is imposition. Health is our natural state. Joy is our natural state. Misery is imposed upon. Light is our natural self. Darkness is imposed. Peace is our natural state of being. Disturbed mind is imposition. We are truly free. Bondages are imposed. Remember this. What appears to be is dark, bondage, limits, misery, pain, and so on, ugly. But what really is joyful, peaceful, free, lightful, blissful, and so on. And that is beautiful. What appears, that makes the other philosophy, beauty is in the eyes of the beholder. But realistically, it's not. Realistically, everything is beautiful. You see my point? Realistically, everything, every place, anything is beautiful. It appears to be beautiful or ugly according to beholder's eye because there's an angle of appearance. It's sundaram, satyam, shivam, sundaram. Just change the vista, your consciousness in the brain complex. Somehow if you can open up your consciousness, come out of your conditioning and impositions, you'll see it. He is called the seer, a sage. Love is our natural state. Attachment is imposed. Greed is imposed. Anger is imposed. Peace is natural. Joy is natural. Disturbance is imposed. Spirit is natural. Mind is imposed. Sanity, brain's consciousness is natural. That's our natural self, consciousness. Unconsciousness is imposed. Appearance, dream-like hazy mist. Clear-cut brilliance of the sky is natural. And in each one's brain, this capacity or potential is there to open up the whole thing. That's why we call Lord Shiva the Mahayogi, the greatest yogi. Because his all 72,000 nerves, his all portals and cells, they are fully open in him. He looks crude, terrible, matted hair. That's allegory, appearance only. It's those matted hair, nothing else, mountain ranges and valleys. That's all. Fire element is of the eyes, of brilliance and seeing. His terror, horror, what we appear to be so, is nothing else but the fullness of life. He's not a sleeping dog. He's a lord of power, snakes around and all that, these are shaktis, energies. They are in his control, in his arms, in his neck, in his body, all around, surrounded by snakes, don't bite him, you know. He's friendly. And he's in control of those energies. Snakes are symbolic of his energy and shakti. He sits on the top of Kailash, no blankets and air conditioner here. He has made his body or elements immune to any cold and heat. He has mastered the elements. When he went to marry that girl called Parvati, the daughter of the mountain king, he went and appeared crude. He took his all ganas, those freaks. He took whole procession to go and marry. He looked crude and went on the bull, riding on the bull. And she was the daughter of a king on the mountain. And she was very beautiful, Parvati. And father agreed with the daughter to marry her with Lord Shiva because Lord Shiva was on Kailash and she fell in love with him. So he came from Kailash. So this kind of father,
had not seen the Shiva. When he came the procession outside the fort, people, sentries, went and told the king, your bridegroom, your son-in-law has come. And he went from the balcony from inside and he looked so crude, horrible, terrible, you know, kind of animal. They call him Pashupati. There's a temple in Nepal, Pashupati. Pati meaning lord or husband, and Pashu meaning animal, lord of the animals. He looked himself great beast that way. And when king saw from inside, he was heartfelt, fainted. This is my son-in-law. I mean, he told daughter, which kind of animal you have chosen as your husband? But she wouldn't give up. He came out the door, he wouldn't open the door of the fort either, to go back. And his daughter said, no, I will marry this beast, no one else. You know, her father didn't agree. And he says, the Lord Shiva from Kailash, he doesn't know even, you know, how to ride, how to walk, how to be. It was terrible. And no clothes properly. At least on the marriage day, he should have a better dress. And he was sent away. Now, in the meantime, Parvati, in astral body, meditated. She was very sad, forlorn, heart stricken, trying to meet Lord Shiva inside. And Lord Shiva appeared to her. And she said, you came to marry me, what happened? He went back, he said, your father didn't allow me. Why didn't you come in a certain beautiful way? He said, that's my natural way, the way I live. Why didn't you come in a better form and something that my father likes you? He said, tathastu, so be it. And next day, he again, all beautiful looking, very handsome, very great, very well dressed, and so on and so forth. So she again requested her father, please, now again he's coming in a better way. So now except he came, he was looking very beautiful, handsome, very powerful, this, this, this. So many details. And then he was accepted. Appearance, same guy. In first appearance, Parvati knew what really Shiva is. Father ignorant. And from appearance, he judged he didn't know what really Shiva is. That was the difference. You see the point? So he showed this real self as if then her father agreed. But Parvati knew. She already knew what he really is. Then they get married. Behind this appearance of the world, behind the appearance of the universe and galaxies, there's a reality. Some see, some don't see. Those who don't see reality have joy and pain, misery and pleasure, loss and gain, death and birth. They see this and they think, why God did this all? No, go deeper. It's different. Not the way it appears to be. Try to touch that reality.

0: your own children. It could be using for your own gratification. From different angles we see it. Physical, emotional, which is vital, psychological, and spiritual. But now here comes the whole crucial question, and correct me if I'm wrong. Depends. When you apply your reply from physical or emotional or psychological or spiritual angle, you have to be in a perfect knowledge of that person which advice you are giving. You see my point? To the very question four people have asked me, I could give four different replies to four people. To the same question, seeing the level of what they are, I could give one to a physical reply, to another emotional reply, to a third psychological reply, to fourth just the spiritual, cancelling all three, and would look different. It's the same question. Only because if I can read the mind and their complex life pattern and they are what they are, then I can do that. And that also depends upon my wisdom and experience. So all these factors are together, just not mechanical answer. I remember one person went to a saint that, "Sir, I just don't believe in God. I mean, why should I be here even?" And the saint smiled and replied, said, "No wonder you'll be a great lover of God. I don't see what you are now." You could read his mind, you could see the future, you could see the subconscious of that man. And then he said, "Very fact you are here saying that before a holy man shows you are not really a atheist. You wouldn't be here otherwise. You can go to God's chamber and abuse him, that's okay, but the very fact you're there, you know, doesn't show you're an atheist." So it's a way of looking at a level, which level you're judging a person to give the advice or the judgment or the reply. It's only the wise could do, therefore. Others then should desist from judging and giving any decisions. At the most, we can express our opinion without a thrust or without dominating force, you know, as if insisting or persisting or imposing on anyone. We can desist from that. There are many good people who do good works for the people, but don't pray. They don't know God as if, you know, they just have never heard about it, as if they do believe in good works. Quite a number of people do that. In the God's book, their names may not be there. Not because they didn't believe in God, but because all their goodness was done on their ego trip. And some other sinners who might have done evil works, but they believed in God such a way that ultimately they got humble and surrendered to the Lord. In such a way they reached to the path that they might be accepted. There have been many examples. It's very hard to judge anyone in this one simple manner. It's a complex thing. Tomorrow, yesterday's angelic person today could be evil doer. Today's evil doer tomorrow could be a good person. Wait for the third day, fourth day. Bring the testing grounds, tempting grounds, and see what comes out. If there's nothing to disturb and tension, we may seem peaceful. But when the disturbing situation arises, tensions, then how we react and respond is a real test. Self-test won't work because you can easily keep the textbooks open and write the answer paper to exams. Self-test is always favorable to one's own self. It has to be in unfavorable conditions, otherwise what is the test? If the teacher will tell the students what questions he is going to put in the exam paper, it's no test. They have to come prepared for unexpected questions. That will be a real test. If you know it, you'll answer it. If you don't, you don't. Teacher, you should have told us, "Sir, we'd have read this in textbook." You had the textbook all to yourself, 12 months. If you didn't remember this answer, that's your fault. So the test is always done in unexpected way. If you're told what is going to happen, then that's not a test. So that time our real nature expresses in the unexpected situations, or as they call it, adverse situations. we are really tested that time. Not in favorable condition when everything is flowing, honey, you know. Flowers are burning, candles are burning, and you know there's a church, how you should behave, that's fine. But when you are in adverse situation with some kind of people who are not good or whatever, that time how are you going to behave? That's a real test. Churchgoers or temple goers may still be in the line outside the gate of heaven. God will might tell them that. Who knows? We don't know. So it's difficult to judge who is really religious and who is not. Maybe we don't know ourselves, that's true, but the very fact we don't know who am I naturally gives me disqualifications of any judgments. Why should I judge them? Why should I advise? The most sharing, yes, opinion. This is the way I look at it. I could be wrong or right, but that way. That's humility. Till we are perfect, we should be humble. Yes. And after we are perfect, we have no need to be arrogant anyway. Then we are perfect. So arrogance or pride has just no position anywhere, except in ignorance and ego. I've seen people, one day, one, two, they'll bow down at my feet. Next day they'll say, "Sir, good morning." You wonder what happened in this one day. You just never know. But the judgment comes from above. Therefore, general law has been, judge ye not. Not only the Bible, which certainly is there, but also in the Vedas, there's corresponding language. That don't decide anybody's destiny. The karmas will come on your head. Don't decide anybody else's destiny. The karmas will come on your head. If you know the person, then put your hand in the fire. Otherwise, be detached. Judging is taking karmas. Therefore, in my humble opinion, till we are perfect, till we get enlightened, we should have humility as our greatest consort with us. And that will lead us further. Wherever you find tension, wherever you find depression, wherever you find something troubling you, wherever you have any tension inside, just be humble and relaxed. That's the best way you could react to it. Then you find the solution. Don't agitate and excite yourself. Don't react. Just be humble and relaxed in any given testing situation. Where you feel you're confused, you have tension, or you don't know how to get out of it, or you don't know how to really get it or solve it, just relax, be humble. Solution will come. Avoid reaction. Those who react, agitate, excite themselves, they are disturbing themselves more. It's attention. Lower than that is hiding, lower than that, because they are actually keeping reserve even. Those who react and agitate, the lowest are those who hide, actually. That's a part of tamas, as we call it. Restlessness is rajas, and being humble, relaxed is sattvic. Hiders are lower than agitators. Doing nothing else about because they're afraid we can hide, that's the lowest. Those who agitate, they're a little higher. But higher not in the sense of a spiritual, but as human. And those who are humble and relaxed, they will be really the higher sattvic people. Therefore, meek shall inherit the earth. I mean, whether you believe it or not, that's going to happen, I'm sure about that. Meek here, I mean humble. Let them inherit the earth, whosoever they are. Not only New Zealand or India or America, but including my ashrams. They'll be inherited by the humble ones. I have promised myself, God, if I cannot do that, I really won't have any one ashram. It has to be governed by the humble ones. If I cannot do that in one small thing, all the whole world could do. It has to be by meek. Not weak, eh? Meek means humble. That's where real wisdom dawns. When you are relaxed, humble, the wisdom comes up. Don't agitate, don't react to anyone. Even to atheist, non-believer, evildoer. If you can forgive him, forgive. Bless him if you can. I love him more. Kill him with the love. That's the best solution. Then you don't get agitation. The person who reviled you or being opposing you or reacting or being bad to you or in any way objectionable, just love them more. That's the best way to fight. Because everybody can fight with your sword, but nobody can fight with your love. Nobody can. If you react, they can react. You know, you are implying that. You are inviting that. Give him more love. Because he has nothing to fight against. You may be surprised, or she, how come you love me so much when I am so bad to you? Tell him that's your problem. You do your job, let him or her do their job. There are ways. Those who are loving, those who are humble, they are the winners, eventually. They are not doing humility and love for winning, though. If they do that, they'll lose it. But they will win. And all the haughty, arrogant heads will be tumbling down, humble as one's head will be high in the heaven. Sure, it's not poetry, it's practicality. If you can love the atheist, the rationalist, the materialist, you're one. That will be the expression of religion. That will show that you're truly religious. So if a religious person loves only religious person and hates the irreligious person, in what way is religious anyway? Anybody can do that.
1: One of the things along those lines that I've experienced is a person that, say, you call an atheist or someone who's contrary to you, in a way you can find it easy to accept their hostility or what have you. But what I still run up against at the moment, someone who has professed to follow the same path as yourself, who acts in a way which is not in keeping with that towards you. And really the same thing should apply.
0: Exactly.
1: But somehow it seems, I seem to lose it.
0: Yeah.
1: I find I get, I can't handle that.
0: Well, again, probably we are doing the same mistake as we are doing in the case of atheists. Why can't we just stop judging these people also?
1: Yeah, no, I know it.
0: Yeah, exactly.
1: There's a point where I have no love to fight with. My love's buried under the, I seem to have gone through the whole gamut of reactions.
0: I understand. But is it also because they are whatever they are, or because I'm avoiding face myself? What if I get busy? What if I get busy with facing myself? I may have no time left, energy to what the others are. Actually, so much work with my own self, if I want to face myself and see, that I won't get time and energy to judge or see others, what they are doing.
1: In this particular situation, someone is making a concerted effort to be hostile. I said to myself, well, I can utilize that to overcome my weakness, right?
0: Which is
1: to react, right? And I know, on that level, I know, I can explain it. But then under repeated attacks. It breaks, you know, I

0: under the view that partly it's your karma, it will transform you or change you. It's your karma, but not only intellectual, but at the same time throwing positive vibrations to that person from inside. It may solve, may not solve. It may take 1 month, year, probably, and much time. But here comes the question, either then leave the situation and go away if that's not your karma. Or if it is your karma, then it's your results. Have a courage to change the situation if you can. If you cannot, accept it with humility. And that humility or relaxation will reduce the pains, the pain, the ache it gives. But it needs a hero to do that, you know. It's not ordinary, of course. I have found this, just keep loving. How can you love to the one who's hostile to you? That's your test God has given you.
1: Yeah, well, with this person...
0: Probably you have overcome the lower problems and examples. These are now higher graduate algebra, some kind of... you have to pass. What if earlier God... I'm not happy if somebody has hostility against some, for someone. What I mean is that earlier God might have not given you these testing grounds because you were not matured. Now you are getting more matured. So He's putting now greater examples and situations before you.
1: This isn't the first time He's done it.
0: No. So then we come back that your old karmas, what about you then? What is your mind inviting this?
1: Yeah.
0: Okay, well, I don't see your own mind. Let's cut to that.
1: Fine. With the same person and previous.
0: Let's say if everybody was good to you, the whole earth, how would you be?
1: I understand that, but before I attempted to continue to send love one way or the other, whether it's just in my head or in the ending.
0: No, feelings have come from heart.
1: It came from lower down.
0: Right.
1: And in the end, like, that person would become a friend again. And then after a period of time, the same thing would occur again. And each time it happens, and I'm just getting sick of it.
0: No, I understand what you're saying. Then you must be... Now, here I come to probably higher philosophy now. If it repeats like that, somewhere something's wrong, okay? Let's find out. How could... Maybe a given situation would decide it. Let's put it this way. Probably then you are overly being friendly with that person, believing everything is okay and is done. I stand apart and be cautious. I be a detached person, even after results are friendly.
1: Yeah.
0: I don't fall into that situation, now everything is erased and friendly, now let's have it again, hug and clutch, and then again after some time, same thing repeats. This is exactly the whole play of attachment and repulsion. That probably after when things get better, as you put it, you are then falling into the clutches, overly overconfident and believing everything. You're not standing apart, detached, cautious.
1: Attached.
0: You become attached.
1: Yeah,
0: this would be a
1: sin. That could be the lesson. In a sense, in one sense, I find it very easy.
0: I wouldn't say these things if we had not practiced this day-to-day life. And we have, if you believe me, that's a solution I follow with. And it never troubles me, therefore. Inside it doesn't. Because even if the person promises and says a better thing and nicer, I just stand still, not doubting or anything. No. I just hear what they're saying, let's see how it goes. I love and be cautious, that's all. I don't give in as vulnerable. I'm not saying I'm doubting that person, that's different. If you're doubting, then you're creating negative feelings. I don't doubt a person, but I'm not sure he's done. So I stand apart, but don't show I'm standing apart. If you show that, you lose again. I don't show that I stand apart. The detachment has to be inner attitude rather than from outside. See, if you can catch me. Other person will feel still you're loving, but you're not giving in such a way that you're not involving yourself so that you're not creating the same scene again. Whether that friendship again will turn into hostility. Because you are then getting involved and getting caught up again in the same whirlpool. That if you can avoid and stand apart without sacrificing your love for the person, then you won't.

0: won't get that problem again. You will get problem, it won't hurt you or to reach you rather. It won't. Right. I do that since decades with many people. It may be my secret, but that's the way I work. So this in your own mind, that person as if is not existing is the entirety of acceptance. You know what I mean? Not doubting. Doubt is different. You say, I still have doubts. No, that's quite different than what I'm talking about. I'm not mistrusting the person. I'm simply not sure he's done with yet. So that maturity of expression has to be kind of held back with detachment. Because you love. If you don't love, it's hard to be detached. Then you get attached and fight again, you know. And then again pull back and be friends again, you know. Once you hug, then you blow. And here I'm talking about detachment. In a real detachment and love, then won't trouble you. Even if the hostility does come out from other person, it won't hurt you. And when it doesn't hurt you, you won't have a problem. You see my point? When it hurts, you feel a problem, no? If it doesn't hurt you because you're detached and loving, then it's not your problem anymore.
1: It's better this time than it has been before.
0: Well,
1: some improvement.
0: Due to what you would say, learning the experience or just wearing out?
1: Well, it just seems easier. Like, it's still unpleasant, right? But it's
0: yes,
1: one time it would blow me away, you know?
0: So that means you are being matured now.
1: Well,
0: you are being seasoned. Yeah. There are many things we learn by experience, maturity, seasoning. But I'm not discouraging you from that experience, but sometimes you never know. Certain experience may take you decades to overcome. May take years, may take months. In other words, what I mean is, if you wait for till you are seasoned and matured in order to not be affected by the experience of, because of repetition, it's better to do it more wisely and philosophically and by spiritual outlook. You could much earlier achieve the same results, much earlier. How? Just being detached and loving. Try it. It will relax you. And that you can do much in earlier time without much wasted of energy. If you can do that, the great other problem, not only one episode what you are talking about, but any situation it will be. And if ever you don't like it, still try to change the situation or leave the situation, if it's possible. I don't know. At times it works, at times it doesn't. Because what if you avoid one situation and same thing happens elsewhere again? According to meditation and yoga therapies and Vedas, they don't encourage avoiding the situation, except in dire conditions, critical conditions. Critical conditions, they say there are no laws. Crisis, no laws. You do whatever you want that time to defend yourself in crisis. Otherwise, they say, face your situation. If it is your karma, you have to face it. If it's not, you'll automatically go away, or they will leave. If it's not your karma, automatically, either you will leave or they will leave. And if it is your karma, it's better to face and correct yourself. It may be for your own growth. It repeats, it's your attachment. People I've seen decades, whole lives saying, we'll be free from duties, my obligations, commitments, attachment, I'll be free and then go and meditate and liberate myself. Whole life they go on saying like that. And there's an anecdote about it. One husband and wife used to quarrel a lot. And that's not unusual for some couples. And the wife, whenever she got angry and displeased, she would tell her husband, I'm going to go to my father's home back, you know, leave you alone. Now this in the country where divorce wasn't common even today in India. And husband used to every day, whenever here, and he got tired of hearing daily his wife leaving him and going to father's home. And he got one day tired. He was about to go to the bathroom. In India, there are not modern bathrooms here everywhere. You know, some are rich people have, others don't. So normally they will put a towel around or put a towel on the shoulder and go in the bathroom. So he was going to office, and before that he was going to bathroom to finish his bath, and his towel, bath towel was on the shoulder. And at that time, morning hours, some quarrel had happened, and his wife was threatening again. She will leave him and go to father's home. They don't divorce, you know, so they don't talk like, I'm going to divorce you. So at that moment now, her husband got got agitated. He said, Daddy, you are saying that, but you're not doing it. You know, and you want to see, and she said then how you should do it. He said, if I tell not a question of man and woman here, it's a question of kiss, that if I were to renounce, I would just leave. I wouldn't see what conditions are not. His wife said, how would you do that? As the story goes, as he was with the bath towel here, one on the shoulder, he left right away. Never came back. I see people talking whole life, they'll do this, they'll do that, and they just nothing happens. They just go on talking. Situation you can change if you want to, but face yourself is the better way. If it's a karma, you have to face. If it's not, it will leave you. These are all spiritual truths and very seasoned and experienced truths. They would work.

on the way to cross, which for these two young boys was not difficult to cross. But when they reached, they found one woman crossing. She was a little elderly, but she did somewhat, some in the middle, but she was not able to cross further, or it was more water or some speed, that she wanted help. And the one out of those two young people, he just couldn't even think about it, you know, he's not supposed to even talk to a woman or lady, and here he was to help and touch and so on. Now, certain stories have background, traditional, you know, Chinese or Japanese or Indian, you know, so you'd understand that background. You don't say, what's wrong with touching a woman? Don't say that, because those traditions are different, okay? So, and these are old stories. But the other young person, he went in and even took the woman and brought her on the side of the stream. And then again they resumed their walk, those two boys. The other boy who didn't help the woman, he wouldn't look at or talk to the other young man, as if he was now villain or untouchable or bad or evil. Guruji told us this, this, this. After some about 2 miles, this man who helped the woman, he asked his friend, what's wrong with you? Why are you not talking to me? Why are you so serious? And why is it like this, you know, resentful or negative, or you look like, you know, I'm a sinner or what? He said, our master said, not even talk to a woman or a girl or anything, and you have even taken the whole woman. And you don't feel your kind of this thing, and even hell is not the proper place for you either. You know, now I'm giving a significant reply. Forget about the story, but the reply, the other man who helped the woman, he said, I left the woman there on the other bank of the stream. I didn't know you are still carrying her with you. This is an attachment. If you learn this, it will help you a lot. I experience it daily. I apply this daily in my life. He said, I left her there, 2 miles back. You are still carrying her with you. In other words, who is bigger sinner, we don't know. This inner detachment will give you peace and relaxation. If you're waiting for the world to change, and then you'll have no hostility from anyone, you'll have to come back after, you know, repeatedly after millions of years. To change the raw material of human nature, it is going to take a long time. Atom bomb is not a solution, no, it's a destruction. To change the human raw, uncultured nature, it will take us to eons. We are at the most, I was reading that day, we are at the most rational animals at this point. They're just rational animals. Other animals don't think much. We are thinking animals, that's all. That's the only difference. We are not much changed our animal nature. We have added rationality to animal nature, that's all. Now judge the world again from this context point of view. You see the truth. Why do I would end up wars? Why so many courts and jails, prison, crime, killings, what is all that? Is human? Is animal? Only we have one more faculty added to that. We are thinking animals, that's all. So rationality has not much meaning. Unless really we transform our nature. At least if we can be human, that will be a great leap forward. I found this deficient. I'm not a pessimist. If humans could be just humans, world will be much better place itself. We are rational thinking, just not robots, but animals. Our anger, our hurting others psychologically or physically, our selfishness, our claiming, our trying to grab and be selfish, and trying to, and crime itself. And don't call accidents, because that's also killing someone. What's that? Is that human or animal? Only because I have a tram car or banks are there, or I have an appeal for the attorney and solicitor,
or things like that doesn't make me necessarily civilized, you see. I'm not condemning Western culture. I'm saying in general, whether it's India or any country. It's just a thinking animal. If that changes to man or human being, then see the difference. Leave aside divine, no, that part leave aside. Just think only human. You'll see the lacking. The barometer is this way. Read the barometer here at the top. How many temperatures less? Why? Why this? What is the epitome here at the barometer's end? War. Why that should be? It proves the whole thing then. This is animalism. When we are rational, that's the only faculty which is better than dogs and horses or elephants or tigers or mammals or monkeys. They're also thinking, but very little. Elephant does think, horse does, dolphin does, monkey does. We are better thinking than them. There are few thinking animals too. One small, this kind of, my God, this tiny muscular, I'm about going to kill it or fly. He runs away. How did he know you and I was going to do it? He knows. I've not even touched it. I'm going very carefully. Very carefully. Very intelligent human being trying to, one mosquito, dupe it. I can't. He just flies away, one fly. I say, fly, do you know I'm a human being, man, you know? You're just a tiny bit thing I can crush you with between two tips of the fingers. And how did she know that she's more clever than me at times? Goes away somewhere. Don't think that insects, animals, and birds and animals are just no thinking at all. They have a little bit. We are more thinking, rational than them, that's all. When a human being becomes a human being, in the right sense of the term, beyond animalism, that human being is angel to us. You see what I mean? He may not be angel. He was just a perfect human being. To us, he will be angel or she. And he said, I'm just being man. I mean, I'm just being normal human being. That's all. How many human beings you'll see in human being cloak? Try to find out from this angle. I'm not pessimist, be sure. I talk about divine in everybody. But even the animal, rational animal, coming to be just a person, a human being, a mankind, is deficient. Is deficient. Wars, battles, terrorisms, whatever you call it, anger, and bad thoughts, criminal thoughts, smashing. Think whatever you want. What is that? When animals do, we take it naturally, you know. When a man does, we say, no, that's not good, that's a crime. And meaning, we are telling the human being to be human being. Just be human, just be man. Nowadays in modern New Age consciousness, actually many articles, if you really judge from that angle, what they have been preaching mostly, if we could have just common sense. Surprising. What a discovery. I read it and I laugh in my sleeves. That even we have not reached the common sense yet. You see my point? Leave aside the wisdom, enlightenment, and self-realization. Leave aside that. Just to have common sense of human being, we have not achieved yet in a massive scale. Some people have. And I read this article, though you have to read this between the two lines to decipher the kind of real psychology of the masses. But it's there. You'll find majority deficient in common sense, leave aside wisdom and enlightenment. Therefore, I don't subscribe to philosophy. Leave aside philosophy. Just be a man, have common sense. You have achieved a lot. That we're lacking yet, really. I'm not talking about one nation, but probably overall. You see, this common sense, when we achieve what we're talking about psychologically, what is common sense? You relax, be humble, you see correctly. That's common sense. And that's actually relaxed state. If you have common sense, you can only have common sense when you're relaxed. In agitated, disturbed, tensioned mind, you cannot use a common sense. It's all complex. Common sense goes with your relaxed state, where you're a human being.
Leave aside, therefore, any ambitious goodness to others. I don't subscribe because of this. We are disturbed, ambitious. You're not using your relaxed state of being good to others. You're only good when it serves your purpose, that's all. Even the purpose of being gratified, that is the purpose. If you're being good to others to gratify yourselves, that's not doing good. If I don't subscribe to that good do-gooders, who are just doing ambitiously, to be, or for self-image, I want to do good so that others could credit me and think how good I am. That's not good. That's not goodness. That's for self-image. That's simply no common sense. Common sense, you relax and see what is correct. That will give you, that's not high wisdom, it's common sense simply. And if you stretch the point when the prophets say, God is within you, you are Brahma, I think they're talking common sense. To them is a common sense. When they're talking God is within you, to them is just common sense here. The light is within you, couldn't otherwise exist. To them is common sense, to us is high talk, to the common man. If we could just judge the situation in a common sense way, just real matter of fact only. This inner detachment will teach you all this. So whether God judged the one who didn't touch the woman at all, or the one who touched it but forgot there, I mean, just finished the job and went his own way, who will enter the kingdom of God first? How are you going to judge? If you judge from outer act, you'll be put in prison. And the other person will be elevated. And if you judge from a spiritual angle, the decision will be opposite. We come back every time to our own self. Where do we see ourselves? What I am doing, what my mind is. My experiences, am I following my own experiences? Or am I repeating the experiences? I did get this result out of certain experience. Am I again not repeating the same? Am I controlling myself from doing what hurts me? Or hurt others? It's both ways. Every time we had to come back to ourselves, just have a common sense, live peacefully, relaxed. You'll be easily able to love your enemies. I wouldn't give you answers or solutions if I had not practiced those. I wouldn't talk this philosophy. If it doesn't work in my life as I practice day in, day out, I wouldn't tell others. To me, it's a common sense that divine is within us. There's no truth apart from that. I can easily say that. But even day-to-day life, in a social context, human, family, friendships, relationships context, I don't know how many people have common sense, really. Thing which hurt me yesterday, I'm doing again today. Who is to be blamed for that? If I'm deceiving someone, I'm deceiving myself, too. So one thing I have come to conclusion, that you can get away from anybody you want, but you cannot get away from yourself. You carry yourself with you everywhere you go. Great luminaries like Vivekananda, who are only spiritual but nothing else, even they would say, if we could have just man-making education, that's all. Informative is different. If we could make human being a human being, even that much will be really great stride. Yeah, see it. From that context you judge the society, not judge but at least study. The society of people or nation or individuals even, in relationships. You see how much we lacked in these things. It's difficult to say who is religious, who is not. I've seen this, that don't make any framework of who is religious and who is not. Penetrate the heart and see what that person is. That will give proper perspective.
When holy man was sitting near the wall, somewhere a scorpion stung on his shoulder. I might have said it before. And he simply, with the hand, brushed it away, scorpion. The other man sitting said, at least, holy man, kill this scorpion, you know, it has stung you. He said, well, he did his job, I'm doing my job. Detachment. It's not unwise, it's not impractical, that's the way to live. How many scorpions you'll kill that they won't sting you? Or be careful. It's careful meaning being aware, be conscious, so that it doesn't sting you. If you're conscious, you'll see which person is going to sting you, you know, and you keep away. You know what I mean? If you're aware, you will know. I'm talking from my experiences, actually. I know which person will sting me and I keep away. Not with hatred, not with resentfulness, with practical approach. Without hurting, without hatred, we have to do these things. This love will fill your own heart apart from that it reaches others. Alone having love for others, whether for a vile person or a good person, alone will fill your own heart and give you kind of comfort. You know what I'm saying? Whether it reaches the other person or not is up to that person to receive it. But at least your own heart will be full. You know what I'm saying?

someone is in karma. So because he was very attached to Narayan, happens to be name of God, so he wasn't remembering God per se. At the end of the life, toward death, he began call his name. And so the story is in scriptures, he got liberated. Because he remembered Narayan. It's commonly said in India by those preachers to mean that repetition of holy name, you know, gives you liberation at the end. And he whole life had not done any particular meditations, or even in the end he's not really remembering God, but his son in a sense. But on his lips was Narayan and Narayan. There are so many stories like this. You have not seen those rural folk instances of India. And probably I've said this before once or twice in my satsangs, that the farmer's woman, and we have seen these scenes very pretty common in India, even now, especially in Bengal. And she's sitting, grinding the wheel with wheat or rice husking and two pans of heavy stone plates. And you kind of make it go round and round with a stick in that. In the center is a hollow kind of hole and a spindle which joins them both. And every now and then with the hand, you take a little bit of rice or wheat, pour into that. And you have to do it in such a way that the spindle which is coming here, it doesn't strike your arm. And she's sitting doing that with one hand putting this, and her babe is suckling. The same time, in the meantime, some neighbor customer has come to bargain about wood or corn or rice or whatever, and she's talking to him, grinding with one hand, pouring this in there, suckling the baby, and that she's careful, her hand is not hit, her child is not smashed, and customer gets the right reply, and he thinks she's talking to him, baby thinks she's nursing him. And the wheel, the inanimate object, is doing its job without stopping, getting the food or feed in the right time. So on. In the world, if you can live like that, your mind concentrating upon the Lord, do other 10 things, you can do it. Now, in theory or in principle, these examples are always there. I could multiply these examples. But in practice, not everybody is Hercules, you know. That's one way. Second is, if you can, unless karma is forcing, reduce the work. But sometimes you are incapable. You're helpless. You can't just reduce if you want to. There are certain junctures that you can't do that. Then what? Wait. This waiting can be 2 months, 6 months, 1 year, 10 years, depends upon your karmas again. But sometime to find out, if it busy, being very busy, beyond your control, is a temporary phenomenon, a few months, then I would say tolerate and sustain. But if that becomes a style of the life, then it's dangerous. You know, if it's a passing phase, that's okay to tolerate. If it becomes a lifestyle, then you are in trouble. We make mistakes, but we make always the mistake throughout the life. It's a different danger. Sometimes they can be tolerated. These are some suggestions. Common rule is, you have to find time to relax. Part of your life, part of your day, exceptions apart, you had to find a way to relax and go with them. This is a more common rule and necessity for people like us. We are not born that way. We are potentially so. Potentially we are Brahma. Potentially you are God, you are light. But dynamically, we are not. Therefore the caliber is questioned. If so-and-so did while doing 10 things, is a good example. Not everybody can follow that. We know the capacities are not there.
So deserving souls and qualification seen, we suggest things. Of course, some, as you know, 1% or less or more, you renounce totally and go away. That's different. Everybody can't do either. Potentially everybody can do it. But in practice, it doesn't happen that way. We wish many things. Techniques or practices daily, I can suggest you. But the doer has to do that. Practitioner has to find time to relax and do it. It's not like sitting on the table anyhow typing and going away. It has to deal much with our mind and heart such a way they have to relax. Practices bear the fruit when you're relaxed. Not because you sat down and practiced that the fruit will be got. No. Your proper frame of mind is necessary. Even in the day-to-day official jobs you have seen, in simple examples, if some letter has come or something to be attended to, which could be few lines in the letter, just read it and give the answer. You have seen often the managers and executives or others often, keep it on my table desk, I'll see it later. It's not four lines, just read it and give the reply. Talks about blood circulation. Only 2 pages. No, I have to read those 2 pages and concentrate what it says. It's not just 10 minutes job. More so the spiritual practices. Since it's subjective, our mind and heart has to be put into it. Yet find your relaxed mind, non-tensioned heart. Or first you have to relax. For all this you need time. Then also things hover in the brain. Again you deal with those. It's a prolonged, continuous practice. Unless you're born great, as soon as you lift the basket, crow flies. Such souls are how many? Potentially everybody is that. But in practice, day-to-day living, not everybody is ready that. I cannot mince the words saying, potentially you are divine, you can do anything, running on the horse, bicycling, anything, just repeat the holy name of God, you'll be done. Now, nothing wrong with this statement, but when you do it, you know, one among millions do it. Very few achieve this way. Therefore, the gradual sustained path of practices is prescribed commonly, vividisha. The other lightning way, the quick way, the crow from the basket way, are for very few. Potentially everybody can do, but not everybody does in practice. Many may wish. And that's up to each creature, a man, find the time to do it. Repeating, if it's a passing phase for temporary phenomena that you got tied up and forgot God for the time being, could be tolerated. But it becomes a lifestyle, and whole life you regret the same thing, nobody's going to pay attention to you. People are giving the same reply on and on, month after month, year after year, same thing. Come back and again ask the same answer. They have not done it. That is called lifestyle, values of life. Their problem is different, dangerous. Sometimes passing phase in the home, you have a marriage or a funeral or an illness, something new for the time being happening and you're occupied for the time being. You cannot pay attention to your regular practices. That's okay. At that time your heart and mind will be on it anyway and trying to be again free. But if you're caught up, trapped, what we call bondage, in a certain lifestyle, then that's trouble. Then it's kind of what we call seriousness. That's according to each one's karmas again. There are 3 kinds of karmas. One, you desire and you do it. That's one karma. One, you don't desire, but it happens by you somehow, by habitual pattern. That's karma. Some you don't desire, it's not your habitual pattern, but somebody is forcing you to do it and you're obliged to do it. This karma.
one by commitment, one by obligation, one by previous recorded karma, three types. But all are karmas and their bondages. We try to get free of these if we can. Depends. Devotion, certainly. But there are many, many examples. But devotion also needs practices. Whatever that be, meditation, mantra, techniques, or whatever needs to. It has to be part of our lifestyle. Can't avoid it. Those are born great due to previous birth, certain, and they are real, very abrupt, smart, and intelligent, and get to it. People. But they have done before, they have paid the prices before. But their urge or intensity is so much that they don't need so much preaching even. Don't think there are no ways open to practices. We're always way open to it. We want to do it. If I go beyond a certain limit to suggest you what you should do within your life context, your style daily, and meditate or do practices in order to be enlightened, it's going to clash with your values. And these ways of practices and enlightenment cannot be changed at the whim of the cultural background differences. Clear? That made Saint Francis to kick his own church and go into mountains, die there. Who cares these values? As I said, humorously and tragically, Saint Franciscans were judging Saint Francis. The Pharisees are putting Jesus into the court to reply. It's just reverse. It's perversion of things. Devotion is not a virtue which, under any circumstances, just comes out. You have seen often when we are tired, we have intentions, we are weary. Even devotion that time is just doesn't come out, it's irritability. Even though devotion may be inside, it doesn't show. But when you relax, you have a better rest, or ate well, or rested, you come out with more softer face and devotion. You have seen this. There are so many conditions about these things. The same person this evening is today weird, angry, and so on, low. And when she rests, tensions are down, you know, ate well and rested well, is very blooming and very nice next morning. A few hours only, we have seen. Where was devotion that time, only 10 hours back? Just suppressed. Due to tension, due to whatever pressure, or anger, or whatever. Now just multiply 10 hours to months and years and lives. Our light gets kind of suppressed. It's there, but now we've forgotten. Like in gold ore, which now is in the mines, it gets suppressed. We don't see the shining of the gold. Not only so, give a person what one wants. 2 hours back was negative, reactionary, or intense, or angry, or something unreasonable. 2 hours later, just bring, offer the thing to him or her what she wanted, and see the whole vibration changes in her. Whole mood changes. Right there. 2 hours. Maybe 1 hour. All of a sudden, you're a very good guy. Mood changes, that person becomes happy, cheerful, nice, giving, open, cooperative. You're dealing with this nature all around. Why otherwise very light within us would not be realized by everyone? Bondages are so many. Lacking is not giving. We're in bondage. We can't do it.
It's not a mechanical typewriter or computer. And that has become more important to them, to the more than even devotion to the guru, clue to the computer. That's first. No mistakes, no negligence, no forgetting about it. Service to the guru can be forgotten. So many things can be ignored. But my things with the computer, they are perfectly done. Nobody forgets those. It's a perversion, it's a reversion. We have gone to reverse valuation. What depth of spirituality I can... I've given, of course, I'm sure I've given. But you can't receive it. You're too tied up with your bondages, your wishes, your willfulnesses. Your own things are very important to you, you never forget them. But other higher valuation, out of 10, 4, 6 are forgotten. Doesn't matter. Your valuation is me, my things, my ambitions, my accomplishments, not thee. We are tired only for the divine works. Our own ambitions we are not tired with. And then when I am doing, accomplishing my ambitions and achieving, leave me alone, I'll do it, don't interfere. This is my work, let me do it. Even the boss who has given that work, gives the boss, you keep out. It's my work now, I'll do it. Everybody under me? There's a human nature commonly. We are the world, again. These are not only examples, I'm saying, in the commercial offices, or political, or engineering, or mechanical factories, and other offices, but the institutes too. Everybody's just in bondage, I see, busy. But the divine spark and enlightenment, we need relaxed minds and hearts. Valuation has to change. We cannot fit in the God's enlightenment according to our conditions. In short, of course, ego, but these are the valuations we have now. My conditions are these in my ashram, institute, offices, school, job, government, stock exchange. See where God fits in. The only time I have is after I finish the breakfast in the morning, Sunday. That's the only time I can go to church. Everything else has to fit according to my program. Devotion, yes, it's necessary. I've been preaching about it. But devotion for the goal, for the master, for the God, for the light, but not for devotion to, for the purpose of winning what I want. You see, there's a difference here. Those are self-servers. They also serve, but they are serving for the self. But there are others who serve others, not for their self. Those are dear to me. To the self-servers, I am dear because I am serving their self. I don't, but they think I am. All of a sudden, plank is taken out under the feet and they are surprised, what happened? I said, no, I wasn't serving you. You thought that way, you assumed that way. Now all of a sudden, when I pull the plank out under your feet, you are surprised. I shall still repeat, earth should be inherited by the humble. Rationally, to the sophisticated society, is very difficult to make mad after God. Those who are organized, decoration has more values than utilities. I've often seen, it's one of the thousand examples. The minute decorations violate even the utility sense out of it. Fact is, utility should not be sacrificed for decoration.
Decoration is for artistic touch to the utility, not sacrificing the utility for the decoration. I'm ready to give. I'm always very happy to give. I'm very open to give. There are people who go on digging 2-3 feet everywhere, enjoy themselves, entertain. They won't get it. There are so many therapists, there are so many, not only gurus, but teachers and so on. Everybody has good thing to give. But if you go on digging 2-3 feet everywhere, you're not going to get it. You cannot cut the very hand which feeds you. I can go deep if you want. Unfortunately, when the governments and kings do business, and holy and wise people are challenged by unwise people, that's the end of the civilization and nations. Whom to give then? We can then withdraw, run away to caves and forests, which is easy, and have few disciples and then take them deep. Asceticism. Then the allegations come, oh, they are escapists, they run away, they don't remain in the world, they don't help us, they just are otherworldly. Both ways. Common man, whom you call average layperson, has to learn how to seek, how to be humble, how to search, how to bow down. They have to. If not today, in the 21st century, 23rd century, they have to come back with the Occidental Orient. They have to learn where lies the wisdom, where lies the way, where lies the Tao, and humbly you seek it. That's common, average layperson's job. And lead the life as you have. If a common man, layman, begins to tell the seniors or the wise people, the philosophers, the learned people, what to do and how to do, doom. What can they learn? The giver can give to whom then? They're not ready. They're not recipients. So only again recipients and open will be few. And that's what has been said in the Vedas and the Bibles. Many will come and few will be selected. It's what not a jargon, written, they knew the experience. You can ask any question up to the sky, but you cannot get that. You're down here on the crawling mud. There you have to see the practicality, what can you do, how much liberated you are, how much tied up you are under bondages. And the giver had not to be preached how to give you. He knows the way. And if you don't have faith or belief that he has the way he can show you, then you don't seek from him. I was going to talk about practices a little bit. The beneath the skin deep activities and relationships, deep within, we have the origin, home kunda, fire pit, the origin of light. It's always burning. But how to reach there, though it's a skin deep only, is a very formidable layer. There are two ways to get to the self, to the light. To get to their very natural inheritance in us, without creating paradoxes of the mind, is easy. But there are two ways. Unfortunately, the easiest way very few take. The most difficult way majority takes. Only because it's slow. And the easiest way is a rapid way. People shudder to take it. Because it gets demanding right away in a very short period. But the slow way, in the prolonged way, time, it doesn't demand so quickly.

that we are children of light. Light is within, not only within, as we have heard, is burning always. I'd get through those clouds of my activities and relationships or mental modifications, which makes a practice, but I'm not exactly saying that. You keep your eye on the light that isn't there, and we're supposed to finish soon. Remind ourselves. There'll be a quicker way, just keep doing that, reminding yourself. Any other thoughts, any other things will come, don't try to analyze. Don't try to go by stage necessarily at this point. But as I said, it'll be very demanding because it'll challenge your everyday activities and thoughts and relationships in such a way, in contrast with your light searching, that they'll fall off their importance. You see my point? This is where the problem of cultural difference comes, you see. We don't value it, but how can you not? Importance of the values you are given to activities, thoughts, and relationships and things will begin to tumble down by itself. You don't reflect upon them psychologically as unreal or wrong or worldly or sinful or bad or so on. No. You don't give any epithets to it, as if you're not really judging anything, any thought or thing or relationship or activity. You're not really judging anything, and that's therefore the best way, because we're not judging. And just get to the point. The light is within me, is burning. I'm the creature of light. That's me. I won't find myself, who am I? No. Don't philosophize it either. Just like a simple child, adhere to it. Me, thee, nothing else. By this, it will go on clearing the way for you. It's amazing. You don't even analyze, you don't think how, you don't plan. It goes on clearing your way. But as I say, it will be demanding. Clearing doesn't necessarily mean it's always comfortable. In that, now, I could use the word meditate upon light, contemplate, reflect upon whatever thoughts come, witness them, watch them, analyze, reject those rejectable, accept those acceptable, and see yourself and you go on. That would be the way of the slow growth. Not wrong. For many, that is suitable because it gives you the leverage or the chance to be lazy, to go slow, to not do at times, neglect, procrastinate, give excuses. So it's a lot of kind of what you call discounts, you know. Or when I get 60 or 70 years, I'll retire and then I'll do it. By that time, who knows, you'll have arthritis or something like that, you know. That time, excuses will be different again. Who will do it? By that time, I'll have a pension or some kind of retirement benefits. Or I will have some kind of, you know, other social securities. I'll be safe to do it. I don't think God realization and enlightenment can be planned that way, unfortunately. When it comes, you do it. If you don't do it, that time when you plan, that time the longing may not remain. That's the problem. Here we are planning even the God realization at a certain timing, when everything is right. Fridge is there, bank balance is there, social security is there. I don't think God waits for such facilities. When the longing comes in aspiration, that's the time you should do. And that time in your thick of non-retirement period, the benefits are still pending to be had after 5 years. And we are going to wait, by that time it will get cooled down. Longing doesn't wait as you think you can keep it pending. You can keep a letter pending, but not the longing. There's one thing when you will realize God, when you retire, when you'll go to Himalayas, or when you'll do this thing, when you do this, after this finishes, that finishes, and then I'll be free and then I'll do it. It's no guarantee at

that time you have a longing left. Can easily cool down as did in previous so many births. We know this. That's what I'm saying. When the longing aspiration comes, that's the time to do it. If you wait, that time you may not have aspiration left. You may be cooled down, shithila. We plan everything and let God wait, let realization wait, let enlightenment wait. We often get the good intuition and then we back analyze it and we rethink about it. And then we don't do it. Give different interpretation or rethinking. Isn't that correct? So this is a quick way, the easiest way. Let Divine take care of my things. I don't judge, I don't analyze. He'll clear the way for me if he means to. I stay on. Light is burning within me. Now, on this, I'm giving you two objects of meditation, as to say, you can choose any one of them. One is in the heart, chakra, as we say. There's a full light blooming upward. There's a white lotus, full with light around it and inside. And that is within me, going upward. That's one meditation object. And there is, this is the head area, on the top, the light is shining, lotus is there, brilliant golden light is going up. I am bathed in that. That's me, that's my true nature. Stay on that. So you choose either the heart chakra or the head chakra. Either one will do. Now, I'm suggesting this. That doesn't mean you cannot do anything else. If you have different paths, different techniques, different objects, do it. I'm just suggesting these two for the enlightenment. But don't mix up both. Eventually, they too will join, head and heart. Don't think heart is what formation of blood is there or it is kind of eggplant-like, you know. Don't bring on those ideas. In my heart, purely when lotus blooms, white, light is shining through it, around it, and it's enveloping my face and head from inside and outside. That's my nature, that's me. Any activities, relationships, things, importance, values, judgments, when they come, don't pay attention. As I said, this will demand your life situations. It will challenge you. Therefore, not many can do it. It's the easiest, though. And there is, we are coming down to the drama part of it. This earth, our life, is made up of two elements, darkness and light. The evil and good. The wrong and right. The down and up. The foe and the friend, the bad and the good, stranger or mine. Dark is the thing which makes this life on this earth possible. Negativities and the positive polarities. Within this we have to live, we have to learn how to live, how to deal with this. We try to win over the negativity, the anger, the hatred, the jealousy, the selfishness, the ego trips, stubbornness, and so on, such things. And by the virtues of love and goodness and truth, forgiveness, help, charity, positive thinking, we try to win one over the other so that the good side, the bright side wins or at least supersedes. We may not kill the darkness totally, but at least make it junior. Make it subservient or make it ruled over by the good side. On this then, based upon, and as you grow into that, just near the sixth chakra between the eyebrows, they are as if two parts, dark and light, we transcend both. Bad by good and then good also. We transcend beyond this relative light
to the absolute Kaivalya, beyond darkness and light, which light is relative in that sense, and we transcend beyond this, above, in our, again, head chakra, where there's absolute light, where there's no darkness, which has enveloped darkness, erased darkness, is gone. And that's my nature, that's my light. Now, to many, this looks safer, because in this, you don't get too many challenges and demands of life, many threatening. So you live it, but it's a slow process. Slow in the sense that you have already said, ironically and humorously, that gives you scope to be lazy, to go slow, give excuses, delay, neglect, and ignore. And many like this because you can do whatever you like with it. In the first one, you have no choice. Those are lightning method, this is Vividesha, the stage-by-stage methods. And this concentration, what you call focusing on the light in the second method, will make you win good over the evil, and then you transcend both to the absolute light, believing the earlier light was relative light, as opposed to the darkness. Then you transcend. In this meditation, therefore also you go high, if you want to go to absolute. But when you come to absolute, that meditation about this good and bad side, light and darkness, by that time then, again, your valuation importance to the things and life and here activities, relationship will suffer. But by that time, since the time has lapsed, many things will have changed in your life anyway. So the threatening is not that dangerous, if you're understanding what I'm saying. In the quicker way, the rapid way, and but the easiest way, you are accelerating your karmas quickly. In the second method, where you transcend the light and shade, by the time you win good over evil and come to certain experiences and terms and solutions of your life, decades are gone. In such a way, there's not a threatening situation at the end of it. But as I said, there's no guarantee at that end you will have aspiration longing left. So it's the kind of thing which one has to choose oneself, which way you want to go. Those who want quick liberation will be the first one. Those who don't mind decades, years and lives, that's up to them. And that is where we live so many lives, birth after birth. When the longing comes, intensity comes, that's the right time to do it. If you keep it pending, it'll cool down again. Why should it cool down? That's the way nature is. What can I do about it? That doesn't mean irresponsibly, senselessly, now hearing me and you going to all of a sudden tonight. Because I said it. No, no. You see your longing. You see your intensity. Don't just copy. When you say you want to copy my or imitate my example or at least follow my example, I'm not encouraging only because you can't imitate that way. You can imbibe certain my things, no doubt, values, but you can't be me. Nobody can. Light is not certain believing, it's reminding yourself that's you, you've forgotten. It's within me here, lotus shining in my heart or in my head. Light will take care of the rest of the things. Otherwise, you take care of the things and get to light the other way. In this, your karmas will play the part till you are finished with the karmas. The second way, I mean. It's a slower method. And while you're finishing your karmas, and if you're not wise enough, then you might again do new karmas in between, and that prolongs again. That's generally what you do, actually. If you're wise enough, you won't do new karmas, which create new results. But whatever already is done, you just start to finish those. But if the ignorance is thick, we are tempted to do new things.
new karmas and create again new results for the next future. The second method implies that we won't do new karmas, but like finish the earlier ones and pay back our obligations and commitments. But there's no guarantee whether that's 2 years or 10 years or the whole life. Depends upon your volume of karmas and the intensity of them. It could differ from person to person. Provided you don't do new karmas in between, otherwise it creates further reactions. The slow method of karmas that you do yourself because you are responsible, you are committed, you are obliged. In the first one, your all commitments, obligations, divine takes over.

It's not a lazy way. It takes more time simply. In the meantime, you finish your karma, obligation, commitments, duties, which is certainly a good way. I'm agreeing with that. Provided you keep doing as vigilance is supposed to be. And then a time comes, Mother's grace, you transcend this also. You get dispassionate, vairagya, you get non-attached to the good and evil both. Evil already you didn't want anyway, we don't. And good you get detached in such a way that your dispassion comes in. And you begin to transcend the both powers of dualities. None of the polarities then attracts you. Then you dart like an arrow to the absolute light. It is also the way. That's called a stage by stage, shanai shanai, or vividisha. Gurus often show this way. It takes time. And there's no common time limit. Every individual is different because some may be doing that in 2 years, some maybe in 20 years or 10, or maybe not doing in this lifetime, not finish, I mean. But keep doing, vigilance. Here lies the need, therefore, of the devotion and faith we have been talking about. So without these two things, Guru cannot show the way. Will not. You can't achieve anything. It's not an intellectual process of questioning, therefore you get the answer and just done. It's a very subjective link intimately with the Guru, devotion and faith. No doubt about it. It's not occidental rationalization. No. Because Guru is the candle which burns your candle. He can enlighten it directly. I've said this rarely, once or twice in decades. It's more than his texts and books. That I shudder to do. Because then values will change right there. And yes, I could do somewhere else. In a secluded, an ascetic group, small, somewhere. Yeah. That always we do and still we are doing. But in a common mass we can't. It goes slow. Pay back your obligation, commitment, perform duties, finish your karmas. Don't add new ones. If I kindle your candle by my candle, that's the easiest way as possible. But you have to be ready, prepared for that. There's no other direct method. Actually, that's the direct method. Spirituality is a very unassuming process. It's a very humble process. It's done as if even that second hand doesn't see it. Nothing private or secret about it. That's the way it is done. It's not a showbiz. Real spirituality avoids publicity and sensationalism and showbiz. It's not commercial. I still follow this ancient classical way. If I'm right, if I'm wrong, God will take care of me. I call it classical, unassuming, direct, non-sensational. If there's any in the modern quick way, I don't know. I don't think it will work that way. You can dig the well 2-3 feet at every spot, at 10 spots, you won't get water. Those vigilant, diligent, persistent, longing, continuous. With faith and devotion, keep doing. Under any circumstances, that's the way to reach. I don't find any other way. Anything else can be publicizing and sensational. And some benefits you do get, I'm agreeing with that. But you miss the goal. So whichever way now you choose between the two, light is there within your heart, within your head crown,
and it's not imagination, it's true. Literally true. Solidly true light is there, yes. You see the shining light enveloping your face and head in it, like the two divine hands holding you as if light. It may sound imagination, but it is there. Choose the way. That your light is shining in your heart chakra. It's a lotus. It blooms. It'll take care of all your things, problems, values, life situations, as divine takes care of, if you leave up to divine. But if you take on your own shoulders, there's a way. Take the responsibility, obligation. Don't blame others. Be responsible. Finish the karmas, whether it take you 2 or 10 years or 10 lives, at the end, you'll find a way. But keep the guru with you, so that at least through that process he saves you, shows you the way, teaches you something, safeguards you at least. And I hate to say that's me, guru. No, I'm using the word guru in general, not me particularly. But I'm giving you the general lines. And within that slow process, there are many pitfalls. You may be very eligible for falling too many times. Slipping, losing, missing. Keep the guru with you. But you cannot keep the guru with you as an employee. You have to have faith and devotion. That's the only link. Miss the faith and devotion, you miss it. Now, with faith and devotion, I don't mean 100%. Those who would have 100% devotion and faith, the very moment they'll be enlightened. But considerable amount. Same thing, on the other side, that those who don't have faith and devotion, I didn't mean those who have zero. But it's not enough, supposing. Then also it's not working. There has to be some kind of heat into it. But also without guru, you can go through your karmas and vicissitudes, your paying obligation, commitments, duties and performances and accomplishments, you can do. But you cannot guide yourself in everything because you don't know much. You will guide to the point you can. Even then you must have seen where you can guide yourself, or weaknesses have upper hand sometimes. In spite of knowing the way, somebody, because of weaknesses, can do it. So there's so many things in it. Gurus tell you. But gurus can be defied too. Guru tells you not to do it or not to do it. You could just still go against it. They do, many people. But at least there's some kind of hope or some kind of security. He'll catch you by the neck whenever necessary, you know. But you cannot do that with everyone, no? I won't. The light is all-consuming of all darknesses. We live upon that. It's the word of God we live upon, not the bread alone. And it's not that something other party will suffer, even though we have firm faith and experience. Then the dynasty or the family or anybody's clan, the one person get enlightened, at least 7 generations, if not 21 or 14, get liberated eventually. They get the effect, but slowly potential is shared as an inheritance. One enlightened soul in one family or a clan or a regime makes possible for those generations about slowly get liberated. And it's not simply a priestcraft. We know this is true. I still maintain the easiest thing is to give you to reach the goal. If you're ready. We're always ready to give. If material candle can be burnt from material candle, how more so easier would be the astral way, the subtle, the finer way of spiritual thing. It's more easy. Because material, you have to arrange all that 5 elemental thing.
The spiritual candle burning of the candle is so direct, meaning it's vibration. If you send the vibrations to. Gurus can do, not every guru, I'm sure, but can be done. But the readiness, the recipient, that has to be there. Valuation life has to change to suit God realization, not the other way around. If somebody tells us, and most do, to give the techniques, processes, practices, or preaching to suit our lifestyle, that thud light away our wrists are tied up. You can't compromise God and light with your life situations. You have to do the other way around. You compromise your life situation to suit the God realization. This not many are ready. Exceptions apart. In the meantime, choose one of the techniques I gave you, simple one. The lotus of light on your head, burning light going upward in you, down. But before that, cross the darkness. Or direct within your heart is all blooming upward. Know the darkness thought, whenever it comes, just remember your own light. Light will take care of the darkness directly. Don't analyze it. Those who leave up to divine, divine takes care of it. But then you'll have to accept the challenges of life. Because acceleration of karmas. In the slow process, there's no acceleration, so you get your convenience. These 4 years I have been the acceleration of karmas everywhere. Whether Europe or India or Russia, America, politics, commerce or spiritual, including New Zealand, Australia, exceptional countries apart everywhere. Africa. It's very accelerated karmas in the last 4 years. Individually, collectively, nationally, religiously, politically, commercially, ethically, and so on. And then therefore sufferings were more. At the end of it, we'll feel purified, a little bit released, relaxed, cleaned. We'll feel better. That's the characteristic of the accelerated way, lightning way. I still feel the price what we pay, any price, is not enough for the light you get, enlightenment. No price is big enough for that. But how many are ready? They need brave hearts and courageousness. What else could I say, Dr.?

0: When you're prepared, when you're able, self-confident to a limit, it cannot be unlimited, then everything is under command. Nature obeys you. When your conditions are right, when your commanding is full, when you have self-confidence to the limitations you have or everybody has, when you're prepared, when you have done your best in training yourself, when you have employed, in short, when you have employed all your time and energy towards it, at your command you have done it. Nature obeys you. To the limit you have, let's say, obeyed the nature. Even then, meaning whole nature helps you, including the masters. Masters do not help the lazy ones. Masters do not help the complacent. Help meaning they of course indirectly do to them too, but directly they help those who have self-confidence, who have prepared, who have hard labored, who have employed their time and energy, who have given their full blood into it. They are helped the most. Even those who are lazy, complacent, negative are also helped, but indirectly. There's a difference between these two. And even then, the nature is at your command, not the total nature, because you have not commanded the total nature. But to the extent you have commanded the nature, through spirituality, science, yoga, whatever, the nature obeys you. Even then, supposing you have commanded the whole nature, supposing, are a part of it, even then you have to let go. You don't know, the kite cloth may blast, God forbid, may blast. In spite of your conditions, preparations, training, knocks and kicks and everything, prayers, you might have broken the coconut on the altar of God before flying, God save me, or distributed, supposing, 20 cents. Well, in $100,000 are 10 cents compared to the whole wealth in the nature. No? Okay. So you have propitiated your gods. You have distributed the milk and distributed the Bibles, or the Gitas, or the scriptures, or many charities you have done. You have propitiated God, you have labored hard, you have been honest and sincere with your approach, granting that. You don't know, all of a sudden one steel wire may break, you know, cases have happened, the cloth may blast, and you may say, I did my everything best at my command, and so much was at my command. Even then, look at this Holocaust. Birth is wasted, or injury comes, or failure comes. Which means there's a second part of let go, in spite of our self-confidences, in spite of our hard labor, in spite of our conscious efforts and honesty and sincerity. Such is the nature that we have to let go. Not because we are powerless. I'm twisting here. We have to let go not because we are powerless, helpless, weak, wretched. No. We have to let go because the totality of nature is much higher than me and you. We are simply part of the total nature. We have to let go to take the help of the rest of the cosmos, other conditions, which are not under our control. But granting, if you had even controlled all the conditions, mishap could happen. No? Any slip, anything could have happened. Therefore the let go, because, so that the ego is not employed in apprehensions. Once the ego is employed or tracked or trapped by the apprehensions or insecurity sense, or a helpless sense, or a wretched sense, or a kind of misappropriations possible, then what happens? All the preparations, conditions will not help, because ego is trapped there. In let go, ego is released. In this let go, the second and the third point comes. We have to live up to God and not over the confidence of the ego. This is a major difference. Even if then, living up to God may make the kite fail, God forbid, but one benefit we derive, even though the material phenomena may fail, one very deeper phenomena we achieve. by the very process, or rather act, of letting go the ego. Our spirit is reborn. These three steps, how to reach the total realization. I hope you didn't think I lost you. I was taking you on the kite. Employ your blood, energy, time fully. In preparations, conditions, be faithful, sincere, honest. Day and night approach it. And when you think conditions are ripe, when you think you are prepared, arrive, even then there's all possibilities the ego will assert itself that now I am great. Between the first ripe conditions and let go, there's a demarcation called the boldness of ego. In the bold relief it comes out, because now you have prepared your conditions, you're ripe with the training, you have possibly full self-confidence, and also that you have, with all sincerity and honesty, worked hard to expect everything good. With due respect to all those preparations and your mental attitude, ego has all chances here to be egoistic, because now it has more self-confidence on which you can fight, on which you can ascertain, oh, no, I can do it. You can do it, but you don't know those times, God forbid, when some other conditions unknown to you are not under your control, may fail, and all your preparations, training and self-confidence may be shattered. This is not a pessimism always. I always go by facts and not formulas necessarily. Formulas are at the back, of course. Let's go by facts, not devoid of formulas supporting them. But naturally, we cannot only support on the formulas, irrespective of whether we are trained or not, that is facts. We have to go by facts also. The facts are, if the total nature possibly were under your control, then you are perfect already, you are almighty, you are God incarnate. But in the man capacity, we have a certain limitations. How so far you may control the nature, still large chunk of the nature remains unseen, uncontrolled by us, called unmanifested or unknown. The more you grow into controlling the nature, the more you see it is vast than before. All the poets, writers, authors, scientists, artists have said this. The more they have prowled deeper into their talent, whether that is science, the more they have seen is greater and greater. The less you go, the less you see the vastness of the nature. The more you grow, the more vastness is there, infinite. Logically speaking, it's just not possible within the human brain to master the whole totality of nature, whatever that may mean, the totality, leaving nothing out of it. Seeing this the case, we can master the nature up to a limit, to the limit of our capacity, presently with you and me, which could increase though. Knowing this, at the height of our ripeness and maturity, we have to let go again. Why? So the third step is born, that we leave up to the God Almighty who controls the whole nature. This is very important, otherwise ego will not vanish. Total self-realization means total zero-ness of ego. So how to reach there? Is to leave here. No? Am I right? Am I right?
1: Pardon? Pardon? I'm going to write down your statement, how to leave here. How to get there is to leave here.
0: Okay. Unless we leave here totally, you're right. We cannot reach there, no, totally. That's right. This is let go, egolessness, surrender, merging, and so on. If you want total realization, as the word means, with no exception, then leave here totally. Now, if you understand what he means by there, then you'll understand what I mean by here. Here as we are, there as we should be. Okay? If you do what you should do, I assure you in a very simple language, you will be almighty. That's another meaning or definition of perfection. That if you do what you should do, you're perfect. I've always said there are many definitions of these things, like perfection, divine, God, and so on, or truth. At a time, we employ one definition. Let us take the corollary. What we are here now, at present, bodily, vitally, mentally, and so on, if that is perfect, then you don't seek to go there, do you? Certainly we are implying that we are not perfect as we are, no? Naturally, otherwise we should go there, if we are perfect here. Or if you take everything is perfect here, no question, and no seeking. Questions and seeking arises when we think this is not perfect. And then there we reach at what we call self-realization or anything, divine, and that is perfect. That's why the language changes now. When you start doing what you should do, you are going to be perfect. That's a way to reach Almighty or the totality of commanding or control of nature. Contrary to this, if you do what you should not do, even then you may have a power to control a certain chunk of the nature, will make us demonic. Because by the virtue of training, by the virtue of process, by the virtue of efforts, by the virtue of practices, we do acquire certain power to control the nature, but if that's not what we should do, then those powers are being misused and will be demonic powers, what we call dark forces, black power, and so on. So power could do both ways, but always consolation over the grace of God, that even though he gave power to the demon, to the demonic powers, evil powers, but did not give them unlimited power. By the their virtue of being black or being evil or being wrong and being unrighteous or unjustified. But the power of the good, if you understand what I mean by good, it's when you do what you should do is good. That power is implied as unlimited. Therefore, always the powers of good triumph over the powers of evil. In the meantime, no doubt, the noses of the good ones do bleed by the punches of the black forces, of course. But that's for the time being. They're not unlimited power, because they're not doing what they should do. Naturally, it is imperfect, and imperfect power is limited. You see my logic? Okay. Wherever you don't agree with me, please charge. And otherwise, if you are, we mean the total realization, we should not mince words. We should have frank, clear attitude, transparency. So if you want total realization, first prepare yourself thoroughly, be matured, be ripe, fulfill the conditions around you. If you don't like those conditions, change the pattern of your conditions, accept some other set of pattern of conditions, but fulfill those again. I'm referring to, supposing you leave the earth and go to moon, you leave the house, go to ashram, or to jungle, or a desert, or a mountain. Wherever we go, there are certain conditions existing then. We must fulfill those conditions. When you become unconditional, no preaching. I always said my preaching is not for the perfect ones. It's always for those who are seeking. So let us not say when there will be no conditions. Wherever you and I go, there are conditions. Even if you change the set and pattern of the conditions, the next set of conditions you have to fulfill. We have to. Make yourself prepared, matured, ripe, Friend, use all your blood and energy and time into it, sincerely and honestly. Even at the end of the day, end of the month, end of the search, or other training, bow down to God, surrender, let go. At the each day of meditations, prayers, efforts, works, services, charities, seeking, renounce the fruits of what you did unto God. Yes, you must. If you don't do that, ego will not tumble down. And till ego is there, you have accepted the formula that till ego is there, so self-realization will be a dream. Both things do not go together. We have agreed upon this basic formula. Having all done all, renounce the fruits of actions unto God, unto your true self. Let happen what will happen, having your tried best. Do not expect the results. Results may be that your kite may succeed in reaching the other side, in the valley or meadow where you wanted to land, or, God forbid, may blast in between. And both kite and the kiter, you know, just let go. Why this is very important, some people think is a lack of self-confidence. About 30 years back, I used to believe that way. The self-confidence can do everything. When we went into research, what did I find? Self-confidence comes from the mind or the ego, which is a good virtue. Being a virtue also is limited because it emerges out from the mind and not from the soul. Confidence does not come from the souls. Faith does. But if you think both are the same terms, then I would say the soul knows. Mind just has confidence or faith. And mind being limited and imperfect, confidence will be limited in power. The time does come, a juncture does come where confidence stops. You don't know from there where to go, what to do. So up to that limit, let us carry the self-confidence. But because it has a danger of procuring, or danger of manifesting the pride or arrogance or self-assertion at that level, we have to be very, very careful. That having employed the self-confidence, do not take any instrument, including self-confidence, as if it is the almighty something, dollar. The time comes when self-confidence is also limping. Some people think, therefore, we should have no self-confidence at all as compared to humility and surrender. No, I do not mean this. Use the instrument of self-confidence to the limit you have. At that end, avoid the danger and pitfall of taking self-assertion as the summum bonum, as if something at bay. Avoid that thing, simply. So the pitfall of self-confidence being the arrogant pride ego should be eliminated. So that juncture, let go is the point. When you let go, not with confidence, now here I am differing with many. Letting go with confidence, I do not agree. That means you are letting go with ego carrying in your hand. Yes, letting go with full faith, I agree. Now, if you take faith and self-confidence as the same meaning, then of course I'll change the word again. Then don't let go with faith. Let go just up to God, whatever may happen. Release. This gives you release. And this is a must, because unless ego is released, spirit shall not be reborn. It will be a dream. If you want the spirit to shine, so totality of the self-realization to accomplish, to manifest, so let go and release are important. If you want to reach there, first prepare. Just don't let go just very foolishly. I don't think anybody will agree with this. We are not to let go foolishly because Swami has said it. I've said no. First, employ your blood, energy, time thoroughly into training and preparing yourself. Be prepared. Up to the limit you can. Of course, each one will have different different index of the limitations, I understand. Some people reach MS, some PhD, some graduation, some undergraduate like me, some matriculate, and some preliminary. Everybody's limit is different, but that much limit must be employed thoroughly, honestly, and sincerely. And then when you get exhausted with it, no more I can do, that then you let go is a virtue, not otherwise. If you're not employed your time and energy and blood fully into the search, and you simply say, let go now, let my guru do it, I assure you, Sadhguru won't do it, an unreal guru will do it, and he doesn't know how to do it. You see the point? Sadhgurus also see, your master sees how much you have given sincerely your blood and energy and time unto it. Let's say God, he sees that. When you have done that, you feel exhausted at the end. Because you have done your best, but there's a limit, so you can't do better than that, so you are exhausted. Naturally, you cannot be relaxed. At that time, let go is a virtue, you are accepted. God helps you there. Therefore, the common saying, God helps those who help themselves. Be sure about it. God is not for lazy and complacence. God is not for those who immaturely let go, let Guru do everything for me in the spiritual field and let me do everything in my material field. That's let go. That's Iron Age definition. Let go at a proper time, yes, God catches you. You let go, He will just help you. Now, He may help you to pick you up or He may help you to pick you down. Both ways, prepare, that's let go. Let go doesn't mean cherishing the desire inside that He will take me up on the meadow. Let go meaning He may take you to the garbage can, you have to be ready for that. Sure, what is the meaning of let go? If let go is conditioned, it's not let go. He may land you safely, smoothly on the meadow, or He may land you with a thud on the garbage can. Let go is meaning that. It should be unconditional let go. As I remember one of my, shouldn't say my disciples, but just to explain, one of my earliest disciples in India, and he helped a lot, he was a good disciple, donor meaning, you understand, donated. And then, at one time, that person, disciple, heard me a few times here and there, Theosophical Society or an ashram, some lectures. He was attracted, of course. He wanted to give all life, body, mind, soul, everything to me. And one evening, before he was leaving the ashram for home, he had not yet become ashramite. He's one of our trustees now. He said, I love you very much. That's a good, I said, that's a good starting. I've heard you quite a number of times, and now I feel that I'm ready to let go, and not surrender, he used the word, let go, and me in your hands, something like that. He had not heard this lecture, you understand? This is not the... This lecture is not in retrospect. So, and I said, and there was a witness. Witness meaning there was another disciple standing hearing the dialogue. The man who really first brought me in America, he was standing quietly. He was in Britain for about 17 years. So he had certain etiquette of keeping quiet when the two are talking. And he was very, very gentleman in that. And he was hearing as a witness. And this man said, I allow myself in your hands and, you know, I'm... love your attack. I don't remember what wording he said that time, but the import was that he said, I'm in your hands, you know, I dedicate, you know, I've heard you and we must surrender and so on and so forth. So I was going to say something, he didn't know what I'm going to say. I was just about to say something, but I didn't utter a word, just a fraction of a second, he said again. He said, but of course you'll do good to me. It just came out. I mean, I learned a lesson, one of the greatest lessons of my life. Though it does mean we will do good, or God will do good to you, let us put it that way. Let's say, if we surrender unto God, let go, and tell God, God, but I know you'll do good to me. You are spoiling your let go. It's sure. These are very fine points, isn't it? I learned a lesson also, that though let go and then release, there's an ultimate

context, then that's different. But in the relative sense, good and bad, both are constituting bondage, a condition. We cannot put even the condition for good over God. God is for God, not for good or bad. If you say God is good and both are the same thing, only one has one O and other has two O's, there's only difference, and any amount of zeros do not mean anything. One zero, two zeros are the same thing. Only differs whether you put it on the left or the right of the one. That makes a difference though. Any amount of zeros put on the left of one have no meaning, and any amount of zeros put on the right side of the one makes a meaning. But these are in between. God has one O in between G and B, and good has two zeros between G and D. We don't know whether they are on the left or on the right. Therefore, if you take good as a relative term of bad, please, if you want total realization, mark my words, do not put the conditions of even doing good to you. You have to have that faith inborn in you that God must do something what He knows best. You need not advise Him to do good to you. You know, what did I tell my disciple then? I didn't get angry or irritated. I got sad. You know, he didn't allow me to say. He just in between said, but I know you'll do good to me. That very day, that gentleman had given me a check. Check, you understand? Bank check. I went inside the room, brought the check. I said, let me start doing good to you from now onward. So what do you mean? I said, returning your money back is good for you to have more money. That's the first good I should do to you. No, I didn't mean that. And he said, I didn't mean this, and you are taking quite extremely and this and that. And I didn't mean all this. I said, I don't mean also this. I do not mean to give you back. But the question is, if I have to be good to you, I know you are a person having no job, no business. You have a future to live in life. You should have some money. That's doing good to you. I must just start from right onward. Now, of course, then he began to weep, and very sensitive person, loving and all that. And began to weep, no, I'm sorry, I said this. Whatever you do, I don't mind. I said, that does not come from your heart. The first thing did come from your heart. This thing is just to appease me. Just to make the matters worse, I mean, better. You are saying this. So I'm giving you this example that there are finer, subtle points of the mind. We mean good by putting those conditions, but I tell you, frankly, that's not let go. When you let go, do not put the conditions on surface mind as well as subtle mind. That's really living the life divine. You'll come to beautiful realization, beautiful golden shore, the promised land, where there is no old age, there's no death, where there's no disease, where there are no clouds, no rains, eternal sunshine, that promised land. Not being poetic, it is true. That sun of light is within you, within the core, the center of your being. There's a sun full with light. To reach there, no conditions. Conditions are up to the physical level. That is, for example, you might have heard in physiognomy that when you are injected or you eat a food of certain taste, or you put a needle to your stomach or an arm or anywhere, there's a layer, a certain depth up to which you feel the pain. Beyond that you don't. Though we may mean whole body is in pain, but actually there's a fraction of your whole being which is sensing or experiencing the pain. So with the whole nature, cosmos, that the conditions are up to that level only. For example, taste goes to the palate and only. Beyond that, in the throat and the stomach, you don't taste the food. Everything mingles into one total cauldron and just churns, makes up blood. Like that pain is up to the certain surface. All conditions are up to a certain surface, not total up to the bottom of the core. Therefore, conditions do not lead you to the inmost core of your being. Beyond the conditions, when we go to the second phase, is called let go. We call it prana.

Let go, prana helps you. Prana is vital force or the life force. Even in the subtle sense, that's condition too, but compared to the physical conditions, this is very, very subtle and more powerful. Those are pranic, the vital force, the life force conditions, then that is let go. That's prana. When your kite flew into the sky, you're flying into the prana actually. Then you are in the hands of prana. The mountain, the stone is gone. Those are conditions, the physical. Then you are in the sky, the atmosphere, the prana as we call it, and then you are floating into the prana. Those are also conditions in a way, but more subtle and more powerful than the mountain or the earth conditions. And beyond that, when you again go to release, let go into no conditions, then you come to the last barrier, the third barrier called ego. As a third barrier as well as the supporter of the other two, physical and vital. And ego supports both vital and physical world, both the physical laws and conditions as well as pranic are subtle forces. A third barrier, the ego itself, which controls the vital or astral and the physical, forms itself a third, the last barrier. And therefore, everything up to God that time. So that ego drops, because ego cannot drop by the ego's efforts. We have talked about this yesterday. You cannot drop the ego by the ego. Ego has to drop in something else which we call purpose, goal, source, God. Therefore the third stage. In order to drop the ego is whatever may happen, God will do. Not I. This will drop the third most subtle barrier, even though it's a supporter of the first two barriers. When that third is lost, supposing, we're talking in suppositions, because I don't know when we shall do it though, but with the conditions as being fulfilled on the physical plane, we must take as supposition. This is not a lack of self-confidence. When you and I will be sincere, thoroughly, honestly to do it, I won't talk in suppositions. We will talk directly then. And directly meaning catching your ego by the neck and just putting it down so that you have no complaint. Sir, what are you doing? No inherent complaint, grumble or attachment or greed or, you know, kind of negativities and doubts coming out. That means we are not prepared. We are trying to be prepared. It's not pessimism. We are wishing, we are trying honestly to be prepared. That's okay, I agree with that. But we are prepared, still I won't agree, or let's we won't agree. So when we are ready and really let go, when no doubts, fears, complexities, negativities, greed, attachments, complaints, grumbles will emerge out to hold our hands, please sir, what are you doing, don't do it. That means then you are ready. That's let go, no conditions. If we really feel our pulse, I'm not trying to judge you individually, let us judge our own selves. If we touch, feel our pulse, you will see out of all these things, something is there which is blocking us all the time. But when you get ready through these stages, fulfill the conditions, go beyond it. Have subtler forces and powers, let go. Which means let go occultism also, hypnotism, mysticism, mesmerism, any subtle powers at your command will come through pranic control, that is life force control, the inner, finer laws. Even those when you let go and do not stick, then you're ready, you come back to face yourself as ego. Then you see, I am there controlling all these laws, controlling all this cosmos of subtle and physical world, of my body and vital, meaning life, and the mind, thoughts, three things. Then you see, what should I do with me now? Then you begin to kick yourself or kill yourself, and I don't want me, you know, like that. I don't want me, me may draw, but I remains. I don't want me. Whether they are two things or one thing is a simple logical question. I and me
are two things or one thing? If there are two things, me drops, I don't want me, let go me, let remain I. And that sounds ridiculous. It must be same thing. And if it is same thing, I and me, what should it be done? I don't want me is another political language. It's a politics, it's spiritual politics. I don't want me, egoless ego. There's a spiritual politics. And that should not be uttered even. The question is me now, E, I, me, one of the two are same. It cannot put efforts to drop itself. That is now God, not me, but He, God. Whatever may happen, I am nothing, He is everything, that. That's called there, that's called that, tat, thou, thou, and so on. What you said there, same thing. I call it promised land, ever shining sun, within your core of your being, as in the core of the earth, as in the core of the solar system or the cosmos. Center changes when the circumference changes too. With your body, life and mind, there's one center. 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Call it Eternal Life. Refreshing, invigorating, no old age, no disease, no death. That. Ever shining something. So these are three steps normally. You could have a double promotion, I mean jump from the first to third, if you fortunately can do that. Otherwise go by gradation, step by step. That's called, when you go step by step, we call it method or technique or a system. We are subject to systems, techniques and methods, or crude word, dogmas, only because we are too much engrossed in conditions. We are too much engrossed in bondages. We are too much engrossed in our selfishness, greed, attachments, fears, doubts, negativities and so on. Mostly we try to justify these bondages and conditions. In the name of society, in the name of humanity, in the name of biology, in the name of our feelings, our sentimentalities. We try to justify all the times our conditions, don't we? I did say on the first day, we shall make this week intensive. We should be prepared for frank replies. And you have, of course, frankness to question. I'll welcome it. Have we not 99.9% trying to justify our conditions? As if any condition is valid, good or bad. If it is so, we remain on the surface with self-confidence, philosophizing it to be the highest virtue of human being, and so on. But those who are lovers and slaves of God, they do not bother about self-confidence. God helps them. Their self-confidence is limited. Humanly, it is almighty dollar. But everybody knows it's not almighty. If the self-confidence was almighty among the millions of peoples of cases, tell me one person through self-confidence did something which you and I want to achieve. I'm not condemning self-confidence. I've already said that self-confidence has a limit. Up to that limit we must carry it. Beyond that it has no meaning. Conditions have no meaning. They are bondages. We don't see that way. We think conditions are within our own power. But we don't know we are within the power of the conditions. We are conditioned by the conditions and therefore we are in bondage and powerless. Up to the limit we are commanding the conditions. If you see the reverse process, conditions are controlling us. We are controlled by the laws of nature. Suppose your home or office or retreat place or this or that, you are controlling a certain area of your physical world as well as the mental. But all the time we are not seeing the reverse process, that those very conditions are controlling my mind. I am always in the habit and bondage of those conditions. All the time. We do not feel that way, perhaps.
And then, because we don't feel and see that way, we begin to philosophize it, as if saying that there's something legitimate. But when you come to these terms, that any condition is a condition with no qualifications, all bondages are bondages, whatever you, the way you decorate it. You may put it in a very figurative and poetic language, bondage is a bondage, whether the chain is of iron or gold, makes no difference much. Both are chains. When we come out of this, then we go to the subtler points, subtler laws of nature, subtler science, subtler art, subtler music, subtler colors, and subtler guidance. But this must relate to the conditions. Therefore they said, be not attached. What did they mean by it? It's a scientific term, I always mean it. It's not simply orthodox religious language. Then they said, do not be identified or attached with so-called physical things. They meant so that you could fly to the higher levels. It wasn't an escapism or a negation of the physical world. On the contrary, fulfillment. Unless you fulfill these conditions and go forward, that's it. But if you get in bondage of the conditions, then what? Then you're not flying up, you're not going higher or progressing or promoting yourself. Therefore they say, be not attached. They didn't mean simply world is illusion in the sense that it's a condemnation and the other thing is something, God, this is devil. They simply meant so that you grow into the subtler points. You grow into the finer points, in your finer being, in your deeper being, in your higher being, that's all. So unless you give up the attachment to the gross things, how can you grow into your finer own being till you reach the very center of your being, where shines the whole light? So attachment or detachment, when they have been discussed through these millions of years, is meaning this, how to evolve from these present gross conditions to the subtler ones. So that our wars are ended, quarrels are ended, frictions are ended, this waste of time and energy, so that the progress becomes smooth and just charges the target. When you speak in science, we seem it is appealed. The same thing, age-old language was this, be not identified and attached to the gross points. So that you grow to your center of being, to God. You cannot have this and that at the same time, meaning you cannot live on the vibrations of gross and also vibrations of subtle at the same time. It's impossibility of the nature. You cannot do at the same time. If you grow into subtler point to see the atom and the particles, the neutrons and electrons, you forget whether it was a table or a chair or a house or a man or your wife or husband or a tree. You do forget. Whenever telescopes are going to probe into the cosmos, or microscope is probing into the atoms, you do not remember any more tables, chairs and houses. That's the science. He's seeing the particles, he's seeing the neutrons, he's seeing something else.

Atom, we call it Atma. Just words are different. Tomorrow again, who knows? 1,000 years since, we'll be using some other language, and the atom, the neutron, the protons, and the vibration, the energy will look orthodox language. 1,000 years since. You may be using again some other terms, I don't know what, Esperanto. It's a scientific approach I'm talking about, not necessarily using the scientific terms or not. Scientific approach is as good as a spiritual approach. When we say be detached, we're horrified, sad, dismayed. Oh my God, my life is dark now. Detached, what shall I do now? I'm hanging in the air. Nobody mine, nobody thine, and nobody yours, and life makes no sense. I understand that. It makes no sense, actually. And it should not make sense, really. Because life does make a sense, it is a kind of bundle. Life should make a sense in its own context, but not in the context of the spirit. That is, again, the example of science. As you go deeper into microscope, or your concentration, as we call it, science calls it microscope, focus. We call it concentration. Through the mind, this third eye is your microscope. What wrong was there when they said this? On the contrary, you don't rely upon the physical instrumentation which could be deranged at times. Okay, but with due respect to science and instruments, I'm trying to compare it. We have a telescope here and microscopic in the third eye in your own body. Wherever you go, you carry with it without paying any demurrage and air freight. You just carry it. It has no weight. If you employ it, concentration. If you employ concentration, your third eye, your microscope, your telescope opens, goes deeper into the life force. And the sensible life will become insensible, and life will have a different meaning altogether. When you go into the subtler planes, life is there. That's different from the conditions as we believe now. Therefore they said be detached and identified with this, so that your mind or ego could fly up somewhere in an evolution, and you could go deeper or higher. When you could do that and go deeper and deeper into it, it will come face to face with you. And that's the culprit, I tell you, all the time hiding. Me, don't touch it. It's great. Normally it sounds abuses, but at that moment you'll feel blessed to touch your me. And why we at all avoided my me being touched, we'll regret. Not only by I'm sorry, but we'll regret truly. So that's the thing which is hiding always. Through all the charities and good things and bad things, evil and virtue and life and whatever it is, all the time me is hiding, escaping. So much so that people call peace as escape. Tomorrow they'll call God also escape. I'm not afraid of that, but that may be true. Why? Me wants to, you know, hide all the time. And such things which would release me would be called escape in Iron Age. Such things and such preachings and such endeavors which would make me nullify will call escape. And the things which keep me intact with all the insensibilities in it will be called practical. That's the language of the Iron Age. In Golden Age meaning Age of the Promised Lands, will speak something else. Blessed are those who can let go me and find the Promised Land. Blessed are they who are innocent, simple in heart, for they shall see God. He was preaching escapism, and therefore we worship him, isn't it? And if we can worship those who preach us escapism, we are fools. And if we are neither fools nor they preached escapism, then let us take the central idea. When they preach us the innocence of a child, the simplicity,
they mean it, that they must give you full joy, bliss, and the peace you are searching, the self-realization. And that's a must. That's what we are seeking. So conditions must be fulfilled, I agree, but not to the eternity, not to the highest limits. To the limits it can go, not beyond that. If you carry the conditions and bondages to the limit and again do not let go, what would be the results? You go however round and round in the same conditions. It's called chakra. You simply then rotate in the same chakra, same rotation circle of the conditions over and over again. If you do not let go. When you're taking too much care of your me, you're just stumbling upon the same mistake over and over again. Though we call in the language of insecurities, you know, all that philosophy. Which is the security today existing in the modern world? Which is one even security you can pinpoint, which really has given you security? Pinpoint one security in this whole life you have lived. Or, let me put in other words, each security is limited in its capacity. I agree with this. Supposing money is security, to a limit. It cannot give securities of all kinds. House, a car, a relative, a companion, a shelter. Money is a security to a point. Your companion is a security to a point. Beyond that, your companion cannot do anything. Therefore, they preached, do not be attached as if these are eternal things or going to be with you. Even companions, mother, father, husband, children, wife, companion, neighbors, ultimately even in the guru discipleship also is the same, ultimately in the end. When the disciple has to realize his own self, true self, even guru is transcended, are made one with. But that's the end. Do not give up the attachments to your guides first, but at the end, yes. Because ultimately, if you don't, suppose you have let go everything except your master. In the end, now the only step is getting into God or the Spirit. And you say, but I cannot give up my attachment to my master. God won't come. He says, you have to leave your guru also, but that's at the end. I must repeat this because there can be a fallacy in this, because some people do ask, like that our sister yesterday asked, is not desire for God is desire. So one can even pose a question, is not attachment to a guru, master is also attachment? You know, same time people ask these questions. I agree with the plain language though, but question is, that attachment should not be given up in the beginning or intermediary process. At the end, yes. When all other things are done, when all other attachments are done, then this attachment should be given up. I agree with it. But not before. If you do before, it's something else. Your boat is going on the surface of the river or ocean. And all of a sudden question comes, but is it not attached to my boat is also attachment? And you just jump into water. And you know what will happen. Yes, boat is attachment, no doubt, till you reach the bank. When you reach the other shore, the promised land is the boat. Then if you reach the bank of the other shore, the promised land, and then you say, how can I leave my boat, the guru? You know, I'm attached to my boat. I remain in the boat. You won't get into the promised land. That end you have to. Even if you don't, God will come and catch your neck and come on. You came for this purpose. But before that, if you leave the boat in midstream, you know what it happens. So there are certain conditions. I agree with it. We have to perform or fulfill those conditions. But conditions do end at certain level. Therefore, they preached detachment. Unless you detach yourself process-wise, you cannot get to that. There, what you said, self-realization. You could jump from first to third step if you wanted to. There's a provision of double promotions, even in the spiritual training. How? You must have heard about yogis, mystics, or saints and holy people of both East and West, some, who said, we don't want occultism. These powers are, what they say, in India there's a Vishta. Vishta meaning the number two of the birds.
term out there. Ramakrishna called it Vishta. I don't know what the English language is. Yes, whatever. Okay. They say, we don't care for this astral plane, we don't care for the occultism, we don't care hypnotism, mesmerism, these are birds number two. And they really said it, this word. I'm being humorous, but that's why they used it. What can I do now? I didn't use that. And they have jumped from first step to third. Not me, God, thou. I don't want powers. I don't want occultism. I don't want hypnotism. I don't want mesmerism. I do not want to read the minds of others. I do not want to control the minds of others. I do not want to control the situation around me. Please take care of that. I just want you. And they jumped from first plane of conditions to the next. You, thou art everything, me nothing. God said, but you know, I'll give you heaven, I'll give you throne, I'll give you this, I'll give you that, I'll make you Swami, you know. And they said, no, no, we don't want anything. We want you. That's double promotion. Just getting, jumping from first step to third. In the meantime, the second step, which they transcended without touching it, which we call occultism, hypnotism, mesmerism, or whatever you call it, the controlling of laws of nature, they just didn't care. At that point, God sees whether we're sincerely not wanting it or we're just saying it. There are two kinds there. Those who say we don't want powers because they've read it and heard it, and they think it is number two of the birds, so we should not have it. But they, among them there are two kinds. Those who genuinely mean this, and there are other kind in this who do not genuinely mean it, they are just being polite. There are two kinds. And God, being omniscient, knows that I say from the bottom of my heart or not, accordingly deals with us. But the most beautiful point is, even if you take a double promotion from the first to the third, God, I want you, thou art everything, me nothing. I don't want power. I am just humble servant at thine feet, dust off your feet. And even if God gives, I don't want, please, just keep to yourself, that's okay, you're doing fine, God. Let the powers be in your hands. I'll make a mess of it if you give it. And certainly I will, because I don't know much. Okay, and if I'm genuine, God takes. And the most beautiful point, do you know what it is? After really you get to God, realize yourself, come to your light inside core, realize it. Number two plane, that occultism and astral planes, they come running after you to be guided by you, to help you, to be with you. Automatically, you didn't want them. The laws of nature just revealed to you, the power is revealed to you, automatically you didn't wish it. That's the most beautiful point. But supposing, having heard this or read this or believed it, you say, okay, let me transfer from the first to the third step. Second step will come anyway afterwards. So let me at least pause to be polite to be renouncing the second step. This will not give us promotion because God knows everything. He has to see the genuine renunciation. Or if you don't want to renounce the second plane, go step by step. It's okay. But we are not sure the second step of occultism will keep you employed for how long? Maybe 10,000 lives. Maybe. It's possible. I'm exaggerating perhaps. The second plane, which is more subtle, more fine, the powers, the laws of nature, the flying saucers, the spaceships, the science or the spiritual world, the angels, the spirits, is so vast. Much more vast than the physical phenomena. That may keep you occupied, not only one lifetime or 10 years, maybe 10 lives, maybe 10,000 lives. But that is a risk which you may have to agree with if you want to go through that step. But this comes also, the second step, powers come only when we have been detached from the first step of physical world, not otherwise. Wherever the level you get, at that level again you have to be detached and non-identified in order to grow to the next.
Let's say from physical, if you want to go to the subtle plane, you have to be detached, non-identified from the physical plane first. Then you are in the astral plane, prana, both, mind and prana, both. Then again you have to be detached from that even. But that may take much, much longer time even than this physical life. Therefore some saints and mystics choose not to go through the second one. And if they are genuine, they are just double promoted. There have been cases, many. Even though among those holy people in their biographies we do read and listen that afterwards the powers manifested through them, even though they didn't want it, but those manifested. Only because once you get to your center of life, light, a core of your being, is omnipotent, therefore it gives you all the powers on all the phases, physical, astral, causal. But do not keep that as an inherent hidden wish in you when you do that. Or let's come down to the mundane world. A disciple goes to a guru or a master. He means to surrender to a master with full faith and means it. But knows within that after guru is, or master is pleased with him, he'll certainly give him what he wants. And now he wants few things, 1, 2, or 10 things. He says, let me keep this pending. I'll get it anyway once I become one with my master. But this hidden portion is known to the masters, who are at least true masters. It's known to them. Jesus knew his disciples from threadbare, every, from the tip to toe. He knew everything and he dealt with what they meant inside, it came out later on, and so on and so forth. First they were very kind, very polite, very nice, very humble, starting with egolessness, surrender, and ending with assertions. It happens in most of the cases. We have this famous, celebrated examples of Buddhas and Jesus and others. Of course, now they are apostles. Now. Okay. But at that time when they were under the training, we must see this. The mind has tricks. Suddenly, you cannot hide these desires if you have. Surrender comes at the end. It cannot start with surrender and end with desires. So when you genuinely give up, then it's fine. If not, go through it. Work it out. That's better. But at each level, you have to employ honesty and detachment in order to grow forward. Ultimately, when you really realize everything is in you, everything is with you, in you, all the worlds, physical, vital, mental, psychic, then all things are again within your hand, I mean within your knowledge. It's a process. Go by step or go by jumping, whichever way you like. Both are possible, depending upon your capacity. If you want to reach there, leave here. Leave here your mind and ego. Nothing else would work. Try. Accumulations, possessions, possessivenesses, aggrandizements, gratifications, self-justifications, skin-saving, sense of securities, education, storage of many things underground if the nuclear fallout comes, anything. Wherever we will go, death will follow us, within the conditions. Even if we have the underground many securities, underground meaning mental even, time comes that we leave the body anyway. Death can reach us anywhere, anytime, with all the securities intact. And I'm not pessimistic about death. One of these days we might talk about death, because to me, death is not death as commonly people take it. It's a very good thing. So I'm not pessimistic about death, but giving it the normal meaning that people give it, a sad thing, something we don't want, agreeing with that meaning, then I may say that yes,
then there is a way to be released from death also. Not by these securities only. There's some other way. How to get released from death? But we shall take this topic some other time. And also, what is real meaning of death? Why God created it? There's a different meaning altogether than what we take it. We take it as a sad thing. God might have invented or manufactured death or for some other purpose, for some other better things. We don't take that way, so we are sad about it. He might have created death also for some kind of happiness and joy. Perhaps we are missing that meaning. We'll take up this topic sometime otherwise. But if you want to go step by step, be detached to each level, with honesty proceed. Till that stage comes when you say, God, Thou art everything, I am nothing. That will be perfect release. You cannot do it. And I don't blame you, because that's your problem anyway. We suffer when we don't do. Price we have to pay. But that light totally is in every being. Look at the beauty of God's creation. He's kept in everybody that sun, lightful sun, shining. Within the earth, within you, within me, everybody. Kingdom of God is within you. He said it. That's not unscientific. You can be Buddha, Buddha said. Everybody can be Buddha. You're all sons of God. Christ consciousness is the heritage of everyone. He said it, Kingdom of God is within you. You have the Spirit within you. It's true, it's heritage. Buddha said, everybody can be Buddha. Krishna said, everybody is Brahma. Unless you mean Nirvana and Brahma and Christ consciousness are three things. Well, even then we can attempt one by one. Doesn't matter. And see what it is. Attain your Buddhahood or Christ consciousness or Brahma and see if it's not the same. And it's different, so much the better. We had quite a cocktail of realizations. But let's reach there and see for it what it is. I do not mean to condemn. And that is within you. You see the beauty of God, that in each atom, in each molecule, in each particle, He kept the total truth of energy. How did He do it? We don't know. That's His problem again. But we know through science and spirituality, the books, the mystics and the gurus, that yes, God is within you. Spirit is within you. Light is within you. In each atom there's energy, and it's tremendous energy. It can shake whole Hiroshima and Nagasaki. It can shake the whole earth. It can make your body vanish. Such is the power of that energy. It can vanish, evaporate the wood without charring it, like the laser beams. Power is great in each atom. Can you visualize? I would not perhaps abruptly come to the conclusion that quantity has no meaning, everything is quality, each atom is a universe in itself, so the multiplication of the atoms just have no meaning, there's variety in life, creation. Quantity has just no meaning. Each atom can destroy anything or build up. It's not the amount of particles, it's not the amount of atoms which do something. Is one atom which can do anything, the whole universe can do. Quantity is a myth, I can say it, but it will be too abrupt to say now. Quantity is just repetition, multiplication of the same on and on again, as in physics you know. That when the last indivisible simple atoms collide, or the particles collide, they give birth to innumerable same particles, without losing their strength, without losing their quality. Two particles colliding, Purusha and Prakriti, which are the indivisible, simplest, most non-factorizable
of particles, when they collide, give rise to innumerable other particles built up from the energy, all of a sudden, simultaneously. It shows the myth of quantity. That's why they called it in the spiritual language, your creation diversity, multiplicity in totality is a myth, an illusion. It's the same particle over and over again, the same Atma, Brahma, God over and over again. So he said, God is within everyone. Each particle contains the same amount of energy. And when you multiply those particles in millions, billions, zillions, does not make difference in perfection or God or totality of Brahma. From the perfection comes out perfection. When you take out something from perfection, it's still perfect. And so on. If God is within everyone and God is omnipotent, then in everybody lies the possibility of omnipotency. Each particle is omnipotent. What we see, the multiplicity of quantity, is simply a drama, a play, a leela. It's very high point, but I touched it so that on some other day again we elaborate it. Multiplicity, quantity, repetition, variety is leela, is a play, is a drama of the same particle, of the same Brahma, of the same God, of the same Atma, same truth. Multiplication, variety of the truth does not make truth greater or bigger or magnified. It does not reduce it either. If God is within every atom or every person, and God is almighty, simple logic would deduce omnipotency lies within everyone. Each particle is omnipotent. Why did he create so many particles? We have only one reply, just to play. Light was coming, sunshine was coming through a window. You thought of just making it many colors. Put a prism, what beautiful patterns they make. You are engrossed and enchanted, and you like it. You said so many colors now, but they were from one light. This was just to play, a drum, a pattern. Why we would have slideshows and chantings and meditation, Swami Satsang and working in the kitchen and lighting, why all those things? Why not just sit at one place, realize and get up? But you say that's not very entertaining. That's not a good drama, just monotonous, boring, sitting all day and night. My knees will just kind of perish. My whole body will perish and light won't shine. So you have variety. Meditate, chant, cut trees, wash, broom, clean, tape, lecture. Why? Again, holy drama. Divine drama, that's all. It's a multiplicity. Couldn't you realize yourself at one corner sitting and finishing like Buddha? I shall not leave this place unless I see the light. He did it. Moses went 40 days, or how many, I don't know, to meet God and see Him. He did it, came back. He didn't have to go through the whole variety of programs. But if he wanted, he could. If you want a drama, you can diffract the light into so many colors. Why not? If you want to play, you can make one particle, an atom, to multiply into innumerable and just extend the universe every thousands of miles every second. That's what is being done. About 12,000 miles creation each moment or each minute is being enhanced by just your collisions. These particles go on colliding and they go on multiplying. What a fun! It's so fun. That's what they call it, play, drama, nothing else. And in this life pattern also, as we call social life, or whatever it is, human life, all the time we have frictions and collusions, acting, reacting upon each other and creating the creations further. Thinking, excuse me to say, we are progressing. It has no meaning. From perfection comes perfection, will end into perfection. What? Progress beyond perfection. What will be progress beyond God, beyond the Spirit, beyond the light? Even if you collide each other and make many colors, oh, one out of one light I made seven colors, somebody said. He didn't make it.
He discovered it. Why discovered? We call it progress. I would simply humbly say he just wanted to play with it. It's a drama. Not that it's useless. If you want it, you have it. We are having it. Otherwise, within one light there is everything. That's also the truth, a fact. Within you, God is there. Within you, you are perfection. That's everything. That's limitless, boundless. But our concentration does not pinpoint on that, so the drama is created. Again, why? So that to bring you back there. Through your changing phenomena of the mind, you go through dramas and playfulness and fun, so that one day you become serious over the source of the fun. That's all. Anulom bilom. Sanskrit terms are anulom bilom. From microcosm to macrocosm and back to microcosm. From God to creation, back to God. From the spirit to the grass, back to spirit. In between is a play, a drama, a fun, a life, a creation, which we call evolution and progress. Okay, fine. We need not fight with the words. But fact is, does it make any change or difference in God or divine or spirit beings or imperfect? No. Science is telling you today. Indivisible, the last particles, simple ones, when they collide, they do not break into so many particles. They simply make the particle out of the remaining surrounding energy. They collide and give force to the surrounding energy and make particles out of it. It's of the same quality. This is multiplication, repetition, quantity. If God is within every one of us 100 people, do you mean to say there are 100 gods? Or has he divided in 100 so that in each one is 100th part, or 1/10th part, or 1/9th part? No. He's the same perfect in everyone. So when you two collide, something is created. And when that is created, that's also God. That's what they say, the sages of. From the perfection is born perfection. And it remains perfection till it merges back its perfection. That's the meaning of being into the quality of it. That each drop of water is the same water as the whole ocean. And not only so, they have discovered that each drop of water can have the same power. I don't know whether they have reached that point, but one day they will. That each drop of water has the same power as the whole ocean has. I don't know whether science has come up to that, but I don't know yet. They will have to come to that. That potency or the quality of each drop is the same as the whole ocean, except this is drop, that is ocean, a kind of variety, again drama. It will not give us something else. In the meantime, we use our progress and evolutions, no doubt, in our own ignorance. The change is called progress or retrograde.

Now let's take from two sides, then I'll come to the conclusion. Basically speaking, in principle, all forms of love are love of God. But I'm one of those uncompromising fellows that, you understand what I'm going to say? That we have to be practical from the angle we see, the level of evolution or the stage of mind each one is, has to see from that angle too. That is, let's say carnal love, or love for animals, love of art, brotherly love, any such human other. From that particular angle from which it's being done, it's not love of God. From the angle we are on. Now let me give an example. We are here, the sunshine is there from above. You cannot say you are the sun, though you are living under the sun. Sunshine is from the sun. It penetrates through you as a heat, 98.4 degrees. Okay, that's heat of the sun. Okay, indirectly, indirectly. Still you cannot say you are the sun because you have not realized it. But if you would go into the sun and be one with it, you know what will happen? Then you are the sun. Then you are giving sunshine. Now just imagine the example, God's love. Everything expressing through everyone as a love, as you are calling love, I'll come to that wording later on. Let's call it love for the time being, brotherly love, love of art, animals, and so on. No doubt that heat of the sun, that is love of God, is expressing through those. No doubt. In principle, it's correct. But you are not seeing that way. You are not realized that way. Therefore, you are taking the love for this, love for this, love for that, in a kind of dual relationship. Such a way that the C point, God, his love through A and B is forgotten. Now, this is a precise word, forgotten. So when you do that, love for art, love for animal, love for brother, love for this, you are having A to B love in such a way that C point God is forgotten. Because of this forgetfulness, the principle is sacrificed. Therefore, we don't call it love on that level. Though we call it love, but we don't really mean that it is. We call it then attachment, likes and dislikes. You like the animals. Though you may use the word you love the animals, that's the word we loosely use. If you would love the animal, L-O-V-E, God's presence should be very conscious. You see my point. But when I tell you this, you'll say, yes, after all, I'm loving my dog because God is within it. That time you'll say, because the influence of satsang. You know, that's different point. But all the time, are you conscious in such a way that you are expressing love of God through you, for the art, for the animal, for the brother, and so on. This you will see, decimal 1% even might be not the case. Therefore, I said I'm uncompromising. The for the time being, I'll call it attachment, likes and dislikes, selfishness, kind of relationship. Interpersonal relationship, sharing business. So originally it is our love of God, expressing through, like energy expresses through everything. But when you possess that energy and say, this is me, this is mine energy, your ego. Ego cannot love. Please write it on your brows. Ego can like, dislike, selfish, greedy, attach, it can. But again, ego is tricky also. Therefore, it uses the word love to hide itself. I told you I'm uncompromising, especially in the retreats. That gives me a full forum kind of thing. You see, ego, though, is loving someone or something or some place or person, no doubt expressing God's love in the indirect sense. That is, spiritual language is an unconscious sense. When you're unconscious and you're loving something, someplace, somebody, it's not love in the expressed sense. In its ultimate sense, it will be as you will become conscious. But when you become conscious of God's love in you and you give that, not only to those to whom are attached, this is your trick. When we are attached to someone, we say, God is expressing my love through me to that. Suppose my child or husband, wife or

spread it. But being 1 year in touch with your master, as you put it, even if the dome fell down and crashed, you could sustain it. Otherwise, this would have been your creation, a projection, a dome, run by a helicopter into the sky to land somewhere else. You know the example. With the art, with the relationships, the same thing. When it's your mind, likes and dislikes, then you express no doubt a tiny bit portion of God's love, no doubt about it. But because you're forgetful, unconscious, you create a holocaust we call attachment relationship. Therefore, the proof is of my saying, therefore you create depressions, disappointments, dejections, failures, unfulfillments, dissatisfactions, and so on. Conversely putting, if truly your consciousness was God's love through you to others at things and places, there will be no place, scope for depressions, disappointments, miserable things and failures and whatnot. You see this criterion again, for all times to come. So therefore, now your other point was very nice in that, then therefore this love is false and things, then, you know, we should treat them as false things. There are two ways of handling that. One is called the renunciation, other is called the permeation. That is, either to achieve the love of God, first to renounce all other loves. This also way, it may not be applicable for everyone though, but spectacle for some. First to renounce all the relations, nothing doing. Everybody is just condemned. Not that word exactly. Meaning my wife is false, father is false, mother is false, money is false, property, positions, everybody's false. The whole world is illusion. You start with that assumption, hypothesis. It'll work. But if that's too much for someone, and for most it is too much, then you come to the second method. Okay, let me begin to, whatever I do see as a God doing to me and through others, but in no compromise, then everything. Everything God's thing. You understand what I mean? Your appointment, disappointments, satisfaction, dissatisfaction, gaining, not gaining, likes, dislikes, positions, anything. In either way, you get it or don't get it according to your wishes. Either way, it's all God's. This is called the method of what we call purity, or permeating something. This probably may sound to some difficult or easy, depending upon your evolution, but is more acceptable people because nobody wants to renounce otherwise. But the tragedy is, most people though adopt this method only because it's a shelter for them, an excuse to hide their attachments and things, griefs, is still the same. You need not change 100 years, you still pounce upon God is doing through you. You could easily be that kind of religious person, you know, that God is doing through you without achieving God's consciousness. Is still harboring your attachments and griefs and positions. You know what I mean? Therefore, you have to be very unsparing for yourself. So either way you start, that all those loves are also true, but not only for your attached things and your likes and your possessivenesses only, because God's love is universal. You cannot limit it to 2 and 4 and 10, or to your things which you like, or the art you like. Let's say you like the fine art, and somebody is a coarse art, coarse meaning rough art, as opposed to fine art. Modern art, abstract art, concrete art, and so on. Let's say somebody is differing from you. You are a particular artist of certain medium of art. Somebody else has a different medium of art. And you don't see God in that then. You see the point. When you go to the museum of art or exhibition, all paintings you like are ones which are of your technique. Others, you laugh at, condemn. This is nonsense. I don't know what they've done. All just strips of gold and yellow and green. I don't know what. This old art, fine art, that's nice though, but it's obsolete. Nobody, photography can do better than that. I mean, something has to be new in the art, you know, like that. And somebody who really paints like you, beautiful art. You know? Now you say, God's the expressing through me. Now this is the whole trick business. You understand what I mean now? There are two sides of looking at this matter. A type of music you sing, I'm just giving examples. Type of music you sing or like. Wherever that type of music somebody sings, you like it. Or let me put this way, an attached one to you, and there's someone else who sings beautifully, but there's attached one, your wife, your husband, your son, or your friend, whom you are really thick with, kind of blood related, carnal related, and so on.

And all the infatuations are just in tune. And then that person then sings, if that person even sings like a donkey, I tell you, there will be divine music for you put into samadhi, in deep transcendental meditation. You understand what I mean? Now try to understand where I'm saying I'm uncompromising. Though I have said in principle, whatever anything expresses through anyone, even through a donkey, is God's love. Okay? That should satisfy you. But if you use the principle, that is, if you misuse the principle for your covering attachment and possessiveness, you're doing nonsense. You see the point? If you can really divide this way, I'm with you. Then God brays through donkey, through horse, and barks through dog, and meows through kitten, and whatever. Of course, it's God's voice through everyone. That's original sound expressing through a hiss of a snake and through the chirping of a bunny, a bird. And a bunny does what? What do you call it? God is doing that. You see, when you talk philosophy, I agree with you. But when you come to actions, I fight with you. I rebuke you. I just uncompromising there. See the point? In principle, I agree with you. That's the philosophy. God does through all the voices, through all animals, sings through everyone. All music is His, all art is His, all love through anyone, through anything, even carnal, I agree, no? Now, you see, but if I had said in compromising way, yes, in carnal love is God's love, I tell you 99% will just go and plunge into carnal love, is God's love. And they'll get frustrated, disappointed, and nervous breakdowns, all energy lost. Swami, you gave this prescription. Cardinal love is God's love. I said, not only that love, there are so many things in it. God expresses through everything. Why don't you take that way? So you see, if you take in a very unsparing way for you, an uncompromising way, then you achieve some goal. Take either way. Either first renounce all this illusion. All loves are just attachment, selfish, greedy, whatever. That's one way of looking at things. It seems condemnation, but it works. Somehow. Because this is not the goal. Contamination is not the goal. It's a method. That is, when you reach the goal and achieve the love of God, then you don't condemn anything, in the sense that everything is God's love. But when you achieve that, before that you are assuming it's all God's love, therefore let me have it. It's not going to give you any benefits. It's as good as saying, you imagine you are a realized soul, enlightened being, and how that person would act, and then you rehearse that in your bed. And then come and behave as a realized soul all around, Ishwar Koti. And so that, and you look everybody else, either they're looking at you as a realized soul, nobody looking at you. And you are so sorry, that you rehear so much in meditation that you are realized soul. So how much I had glimpses, I am realized soul. I said, that works very well for you, but not for anyone else. Nobody recognizes it. We're busy with that recognition. You know what I mean? So when you say you are loving your wife or husband or a child or a friend or a neighbor or your art or your animals, fine. But try to in everything you see that God is expressing through, so that what they differ from you, what is something different from your likes and dislikes, should also be that kind of thing, that is God through them. You see my point? Something opposite you, different from you, is ungodly, will be again smashing the very principle. Or renouncing the relation. Nothing is true except God. Nothing is true except my spirit. About that. Then also you sacrifice everything else. But even if you keep two attachments inside this domain of God's love, and this everything else is false, only where you are attached in one or two things, maybe art, maybe a friend or whatever, then you are again misjudging it. Normally we do that. We see the God's love in two in whom we are attached and keep in this domain. This is my home and God with me. Beyond this is ungodly. Swamiji, the whole world, I get disinterested, doesn't attract me, doesn't kind of pulls me at all as anything else in the world except God. Only my son, little bit. That also because, God is through him. Now, this is a tricky business. You see my point? Now, if you can really walk like this, bare feet on the razor's edge, which is spirituality means, then you realize. It's walking bare feet on the razor's edge, which doesn't mean dangerous, which means only it is so precise, you can't play fools with it. You see? Then if you do that, you'll see you'll have no disappointments.
If you can walk barefoot and raise your head, it means so one-pointed, precise thing, that this and that tilting to any other kind of compromise should not disturb you. Then you reach the goal. Then God's love, then again, this is everything, no doubt, in the sun, through stars, through the trees, through the animals, through people, everywhere. But assuming that and behaving that doesn't work. There's deception, self-deception, and that keeps the things pending for years that you don't realize. So whichever way you go, whether you renounce all relationships in order to achieve God's love first, or beginning to see in everything God's love, fine, whichever way you choose, both ways it works. Which is more difficult, I don't know. Depends upon your temperament. Depends upon your, again, caliber. Which way works for you is easy to cloak, shelter your attachments under the disguise of God's love. You know, let me be uncompromising in this. I'm talking from my experiences. It's unconditional. You have heard about it. God's love is unconditional. When you love your art of your kind, you like, is a condition. Agree? When you love your child who's your child, is not unconditional love. Agree? When you love a certain place you like very much, you say, I love it, God is here. It's conditioned. Whatever is conditioned is not agape. It may be a tiny bit reflection of God's love. I agree that, though, in principle. But in practice, you have to deal with very unsparingly with you. Yes, I said last night that it's easy for camel, not that it's easy either, to go through the eye of the needle. Meaning so difficult for the... Now what he symbolized, rich man going through the king, to the kingdom of God, is not exactly the rich man. It's a symbolic statement, if you understand what it means actually. But for anything untruth, for anything attached, for anything property, possessiveness, selfishness, that person cannot go into kingdom of heaven. It's not a rich man as who has money. That's not the real meaning of it. It's a symbological statement. That for that rich person in Jesus' history, for that rich person, that money being rich was a block, was a greed, you know, that the greed being attached there, not the money itself. Therefore, that person couldn't follow Jesus because to him, that block was a necessary God. How can I leave this and follow you? If you tell me to come with it, it's fine. You see, this is where the block comes in. Therefore, we would say that that person cannot re-enter the kingdom of God. But not only a rich person, many people might get just satisfaction out of it, that if we are not rich, we are going to enter the kingdom of God. I tell you, millions of poorer people, middle class people, don't reach the kingdom of heaven either. Which explanation you are going to ask Jesus the Christ? You have to take this symbolic meaning. The whichever blocks if you have, you cannot reach the kingdom of God, so much so that if it were possible for a camel to enter through the eye of needle, it's more difficult, by the way. Just imagine if you have a teeny bit of greed, attachment, possessiveness, selfishness, negativity, jealousy, whatever. You're just gone. Instead of you going through the eye of the needle, the needle goes through you. It pains you. It hurts you. Therefore, when you precisely take spiritual principles and considerations of practice, you have to be very uncompromising. A camel could go through the eye of the needle, there is only one process, through occultism. If camel could be astral body, meaning could be a yogi, then could go through. But then, to achieve that yogi feat, how high you have to be even to do so. If you had attachment, greed, possession, you can't even lift up your one heavy leg from the earth, leave aside the whole body. You can't leave even the clutched certain thing in your hand, or you're clutching to something mentally or bodily. You can't even give up, let go. It's so heavy, how can you take off? Leave aside the question, reach in the kingdom of God. I tell you, if supposing a person who has blocks, if I would put that person right through and put it in the kingdom of God somewhere, that person will be living in an isolated island of his own shelter, even in the kingdom of God. Live in his own isolated island only.
harboring those attachments, greed and jealousy. They represent themselves, not God. When you love your art or any person and possessiveness on earth, don't you do right away through you as if you are representing yourself? Are you representing God? No. It's easy to represent oneself before attorney, accountant, or gold stores and many other devotees. You can easily represent yourself. Everyone does that. Do you go and represent God through to your master through? No. How many? Those are, they say, one out of thousands. Don't be horrified. Some people get depressed when I give these percentages. But actually I give these percentages which are not only a fact, but should open your eyes that no other way you could do. There's no other way you could be perfect by being imperfect. The way you talk is as if by remaining imperfect you want to be perfect. That cannot be. She's depressed that only one drop of lemon could spoil the whole pan of milk. That's what else you expect? Do you want the perfection as imperfection? Do you want imperfect perfection? How would you claim if you were perfect? What would you expect? If you were perfect, what would you expect? You would expect imperfect things. You can't compromise with that thing. See the point, that when you behave in the world, correlate with people, live in your homes and jobs, things, are you not representing yourself? This is the block. Therefore Jesus said, those cannot enter the kingdom of God. You're not living for God. You're not doing the art for God. You're not serving the dog for God's sake. Yeah, you can easily do that if it's your dog in the sense that you're attached to, that dog sleeps with you. Then, of course, God is there in the dog too. Better than human beings. People say that. I see my God in dog, which is better than human beings. I said, no. You don't see God in dog even. If you would, human beings would not be a derogatory for you. You see the point, how it blinds the block. For that rich man, that richness was the block. Naturally, he could not. For you, me, anybody else, maybe some other block. And that will not allow you to enter the kingdom of God. Even if you were placed like a hook crane, if somebody, God would put you in a crane and just place you there in the kingdom of God, all of a sudden like a helicopter, even then I'm sure you'll carry your own island around you. You'll just live in that small world, in that kingdom of God even, with your selfishness, your greed and attachment, position, self-representation. You'll do that. Some do that. Why I'm saying this, let me give you a very here and now example. Don't you think this whole universe is already a kingdom of God? We have forgotten it. Are we not having been our own shelter, ego shelters around us and islands, and we live in the ego trips? Here's an example. You think kingdom of God is there, it's going to come from 1,000 billion years light away, when quasar or something is going to land here and everything will be divinized? If you're waiting for that, I assure you we are fools. Kingdom of God does not come from outside you. It has come from inside us. It's just here and now, always. You're already in the kingdom of God. Who created this universe? You think first he created this hell, now he's going to send the kingdom of God? If he did that, God's a poor fellow. If he could create a hell first, and then teach us a lesson, and then create a heaven for us, he's a poor guy. On the contrary, he created first heaven, love, brotherliness, fellowship, charity, niceness, harmlessness, and kind of everything, power, energy, magic. But when we fail to live with him, when we fail to be in tune with God in his creation, then we see everything is hell. Not because it is hell, but because we have this isolated, sheltered business. With the richness, or the position, or your attachments, or your jealousies, you, me representation, that kind of, even the agent forgets. An agent goes to other town representing a company. Many agents do that. They talk to that other dealer in such a way as if this is my business. Me, you know. And then if the dealer begins to ask certain further responsible questions from that agent, well, I'll ask my company. Very shyly, I think I can do it. I'll ask my boss. I mean, they won't accept there is a boss over them. This is how we do in the world. How many talk with a God on their head to others? How many express that? You see? See the point now. So then if you shelter your ordinary loves in a way as God's love, you're just deceiving yourself. Though it's already
ultimately is expression of God. But that's not what you're realizing. You're living in your ego trip. I'm doing so-and-so's work, my God's work I'm doing. But if you are really clutching it inside your mind as if your own work, your own position representation, then you're deceiving yourself. I assure you this is already a kingdom of God. It's up to you to open eyes and see it. After 1,000 years, your eyes may be open and you will see all along it was a kingdom of God, but today only you are seeing it. You said then, historically speaking, God's kingdom came in 1995. The golden age started in 1995 AD. I said, before AD 1995 years, what was God doing? Where was he? What was he doing? Before any Hindu, Jewish, Jew or Christian or Muslim was born, where was God? What was he doing? He can't sleep so much. What was he doing at all before 1995 where he created the golden age? Why couldn't he create the golden age right away when he said, let there be light and then earth and then flora, fauna and the fishes and the hawks and the men? Before that, what was he doing? And before that, what he was creating? All hell? What did he create at all? It's a realization which you speak, kingdom of God, let thy will be done, the kingdom come. Okay. What does that mean, thy kingdom come? As it is not here, it will there, it's coming. Through certain kind of scientific phenomena. It's already there, here, wherever. When you open your eyes, you realize this, you see the God's kingdom, you change, you transform. It's a becoming process. Is unfolding process. It's not kind of belief alone. The belief will bring the kingdom of God right away on your heads and feet. Please, you can live in that fanciful thoughts for 1,000 years more. It's not a fanciful thinking. It's a kind of your realization. Realization, you're opening eyes. You're getting unfolding, becoming process that you transform yourself. Not by thinking and feeling about it. Thinking and feeling is a very low problem, human problem. Even feelings, they're nice though, they're higher than thoughts. But they are still blind. Feelings still are blind. Till you realize, that makes you see. You'll find kingdom of God is already here. We have to realize it. It didn't come in 1995. Though historically speaking, people predicted that way. But that's up to you. Even after the kingdom of God may come in certain year, let's say 1995, I'm not declaring, this is just an example. Okay, if it comes to true, so much the better for me. I mean, many people will praise me, but you know what I mean. Okay, even after that, I assure you there will be a number of people who still will be in hell, surrounded. Wherever they'll go, they'll carry their own hell. Is you who are creating the kingdom of God or not around you? This is how you drop the ego when you understand these matters. Once your ego really drops, you see the kingdom of God is already there. Then you love the same thing. You look at then your brother, sister, any neighbor, any person, hostile person, any you could your love could be still the same. Right away, you are not cultivating it. I said love cannot be cultivated. With the same human being, with the same benedictions of God with us, with the same energy, power and potential it is God has given us, still you could be not in the golden age or kingdom of God. If you understand this, the whole uncompromising attitude is not in the principle, in the practice. In principle I'm not disputing at all. Any child would come, any sage would come, any fool would come, any primitive person would come and say God is in everyone. That's fine. I would not disagree. And the person may say, yes, then I'm realized because Swamiji says it's right. You see, how we deceive ourselves. It doesn't matter how you project, how you manifest, how you express, how you deal with others. Are you feeling God going through you? Or are you not representing yourself? This is the main point.

Actually, kingdom of God is always with you anywhere, in all times. If I am right, I am or will be example. I carry my heaven with me. If I am right, okay? If not, I am like you, sure. I don't say this world is hellish, miserable. Have you heard ever? No, I'm not being polite. I had every reason to say if I wanted to, but it's not. I carry my heaven with me, and that's fine with me. If I help you in your problem, that's fine with me too, because it's very easy for me to do that. But don't think historically it's going to descend upon your head like a dove of peace. That's quite poetry, but that's not what it is. Spirituality is just a stark, right, hard line something. It's walking barefoot on the razor's edge. You cannot compromise in these matters. It's another thing if you take 10,000 years to realize. It didn't take 10,000 years to. The time you realize is there. So God's law, no doubt, is there through everyone. Through all kinds of laws, God's law, sure. But achieve this oneness, the sameness, the realization of that law through everything, you have to be what? No ego. You see, this is our price. Having ego and then expressing God's love through someone, for someone, is just self-deception. You're founding the cosmic knowledge on the ego trip. You see the point? We want to spin the whole universe on just one ego point, ego pin. And let the whole universe, cosmos, revolve around my ego pin. Such a big ball needs a big pin. I mean, you have to have this enormous pin for that. You can't have just ego pin for the whole universe. It's self-deception. And therefore, this not because I say, but because it proves that way, that we come to the frustration, disappointment, so many things, in spite of our universe revolving around the ego, we get still disappointments, frustrations, lack of love, separations, missings, misunderstandings, negations, rejections, whatnot. As a proof. So you take this uncompromised value about God's love. Surely true, very simple. And you don't avoid loving your brother, wife, or husband, or others. You don't avoid that. On the contrary, you fulfill it better. Otherwise, if donkey is your donkey, and when donkey brays, what does he do? What does donkey do? What does the donkey do? He brays, no? Horse, nice. Fine. And cat meows and dog brays, human being speaks. Okay. All this is same voice, actually. It's the same voice. Otherwise, if you're attached to your donkey, and when that brays in the garage, you go in samadhi. And ask everybody else in the neighbors, the donkey? Whole night I couldn't sleep. And you'll say, I went in samadhi. You see, the attachment blinds, the greed blinds, the sense of possession blinds, the name and fame security blinds. We don't understand these matters probably. And therefore we miss the love of God. And therefore we miss love everywhere. Everywhere meaning all those, even so many loves of art or human beings and animals and so on, you have seen have failed to satisfy you fully. Now add the word fully though. They do not satisfy us fully, do they? Why? Because it's not God's love. Meaning, in principle it is, but you're not seeing that. If you would see that, it would satisfy you. When my devotee fights with me, let's say, and inside I feel that person has love for me, I get joy in fighting also. But if I see that person has no love for me, then they're loving me. The gesture of love even pains me. Do you understand my language? Let me say it again. If a person genuinely loves me, if I see, and then fights with me, I enjoy it. I can deal with it. But if a person doesn't love me, and then shows even love to me, shows meaning, expresses it politely, it hurts me. Do you understand what I mean? It will never satisfy you, even if people love you without having deeper love for you. Unconditional love, it is missing.
the conditioned love will never satisfy you. Not only me, I mean any two people, any two groups. It just works that way. So once you realize the God's love, then you project everywhere, you manifest everywhere, through anything. Then anything you do and others do will be the same. But once you touch this agape, the unconditional love, where you are selfless, no ego trip. With ego you cannot love. It's impossible. If you are representing yourself, you're not doing God's work. It's just contradiction. If it's for you who are doing, it's not then for God you are doing. There could be no other simpler logic. Very phenomena, your dome from the helicopter. Well, some people may not know this example. He's a dome maker, makes nice domes. Now, if it brings you more sale, please give me commission. Okay. So, he donated one dome to our ashram in Tucson. That's fine. Very nicely working garden house. And he had his own dome, which had the recirculatory methods. You don't have to put fresh water. It circulates inside all the bad water into very fresh water, and then recycles, and he made it very nicely. I have not seen it. So he lived in some property, sold it, and wanted to bring it near the ashram somewhere to live. And he could have brought it on trailer or some other convenience. Instead, he thought to bring it by helicopter. You know, the whole world would see it and land it some. And it came in papers, and people came in to see. And they did very well, so far the Karma Yoga was concerned. But then, when the helicopter took it afterwards some time, it fell apart and just dropped down. It was kind of crushed heart for him, normally. Now see, normally, one year, he wrote a letter to me, it came in papers, that Swami, if it was 1 year before this had happened, my heart would have broken. But because the spiritual staring satsangs or whatever master having with me, which is true though, I'm repeating this not because of me, but because that's true, though, it could happen with him, that I can easily now take it, you know. Whatever happened, well, happened. And he was not frustrated or disappointed, though he would have wished it successfully to land on his land. Now what I mean is, episode is the same, 1 year before and 1 year after. There are details the same. But your attitude, or rather your reaction to that is different. Why? In two cases, but before 1 year and after 1 year. Why? Only because your mind, by that time in 1 year, in your case, not everybody's, in your case you got detached. You got less icky and, you know, clicky and kind of attached and, you know, kind of selfish about it. So you could handle that objectively. That frustration you could see it objectively and not subjectively. If you would see the worldly phenomena subjectively, you get identified with. If you said objectively, you could save yourself. It's the whole attitude difference only. In the love, also the same thing, attachment. In loving someone else or something, if you get identified with that, you're caught. You're in bondage. Because that's then subjective. Or put it different way, or get subjective with all, then also it's nice. Have a subjective identification with all in the universe, all the world, that's fine. But if you're subjective identified with 1, 2, 3, or 4, 10, then you're correct. Then you create your castle around you, a kind of self-possessiveness or island for you, you're creating. And you live in that. Kingdom of God then is a dream. So it's always around you. Do you think God is not in you and outside you? It's there. Then why is the kingdom of God is not there? God is within you, around us, everywhere. We believe that. Why is not kingdom of God around you? We see. Why are you not always happy or joyful or kind of wise or peaceful? Why you say sometimes it's a garbage? Where does the garbage come in God's kingdom? It could be recycled by your transformation. This is where we fail. We are afraid of transformations. It's easy for us to believe something, think about something, feel about something, and possess. It's very difficult to transform ourselves. Because transformation reshuffles the whole ego. This is what we fail to. By the same token, we miss the love of God. It's clear? It's uncompromised. If you take this attitude, you're a true lover of God.
And once you are true lover of God, do you know what you are? In one sense, you are most stupid if you are lover of God. In another sense, you are the great lord of the humanity. If you are lover, true lover of God, is a great leader, is a great prophet, is a great lord of the humanity. They have proved it. Alone loving God makes you kind of in a very greater range, lord of the universe. But live for yourself, doing everything for yourself, even though you have some domain, dominion, something around with you, even then you always feel missing, frustrated, always feel intentions. You always feel fear, scared about everything, no? Insecure about everything, having things too, because you're missing the most prominent thing, love of God. Don't think lovers of God are stupid, as I said. They're stupid in some eyes, but they are the nearest ones to God. Those who are nearest to God, what else they would get but the heritage of the Father? Father would give a nice heritage to someone who is very dear to him, no? Krishna said in Gita, Arjun, that devotee is very near to me, whose mind is on me always, who always does everything in my name, who does for me, who loves me, whose all actions, feelings are for me. That's the nearest devotee. He's supreme. Krishna said, he's supreme. Now, devotees may be many shades, 10 shades, one extreme and another extreme. This extreme also will say, I'm devotee of God, but doing everything for one's own self. To Krishna, he wouldn't be dear. He loves all, that's one thing. To be dear is quite another thing. There's a distinction here. God loves all, but everybody's not dear to him. That's very baffling though, I know. It's a baffling statement. It's true. I'll little analyze this because very important point. So far God's love, unconditional agape is concerned. He loves all equally. So far in practice, that is in creation, manifestation, God's projection and behavior reactions are concerned. There are dear and undear according to the creation's actions, you know, creature's actions. God reacts. In that case, some are near to me, some are not near to me is perfectly true on the phenomenal stage, on the manifestation stage, on the creative stage. It is true. There are some near, some are not. But in spite of that, in principle, God's love is equally for all, inside, in principle. If you can understand this, then you'll understand the whole laws of nature. Why laws of nature of people, some get troubled and some get happy? If God loves all equally in the same way, why some are miserable, some are happy, some are nice, some are not nice, and so on? How would you explain this phenomenal differentiation? In sameness, God is same, okay, for all love. But in the phenomenal stage, why things are so different? Only because our actions, feelings, and thoughts are different. God reacts to that. Therefore, in Gita also, Krishna many times says to his disciple Arjuna, such and such fellow is very dear to me. Among the mountains, Himalayas are dearest to me. Among the waters, ocean is the most dear to me. And so on. I don't remember this. Among the human beings, the one who loves me the most, my devotee, is the nearest to me. Who lives by me, for me, his mind is on my concentration, is one-pointed. It does everything for me. That's the most dear to me, Arjuna. Therefore, you have a pure devotion. He called Parabhakti. Same thing, Jesus refused the rich man. Go home, please, with your bundle of riches. You don't love me, you love your riches. No, just remember, just use your imagination. He is near, within 1 foot of Jesus Christ's body. Just imagine the situation. They say Jesus Christ, Son of God, okay? Meaning God. He's there, 1 foot here, rich man. Just there, air is touching them, same. He could go away with that bundle of riches. No, just imagine. You said, when I said kingdom of God, you would be still living in your island if you want to carry your own shelter. This is exactly the case. You could easily carry bundle of your riches within 1 foot of Jesus Christ's body and would go home back and not have the Son of God. This is always we do in everything. Leave aside when Jesus Christ is 10 miles away, 2,000 years away.

You see, where the fall comes, you know what I mean? Fall comes in that unconscious forgetfulness. That's a real fall. Why couldn't he open his eyes, the rich man? My God. Son of God, Jesus the Christ. Riches, bag, just kind of loaded on the horse, go back home to my wife and give her something. Here is my everything, okay? Why couldn't he do that? Why? Today you will say, if you are a lover of Jesus Christ, a lover of Krishna, today is, oh, Krishna comes before me. I'll give up everything, leave and just follow. Even if he doesn't want me, I'll catch the helm. I'll just bother him. Okay. We say this incognito, when time and space, you know, are there, in between. But then he comes. My God. I have to consider. I have to think about it. Securities, my understanding, experiences, you know. And in the world, I have to do so many things still. I've not finished the whole game. And so on and so forth. It meant just an example, a symbolic example. All rich people are not bad or evil in the sense, but it's just a symbolic meaning. That any block, any ego trip, it just blocks us. Even if you are in the heaven, kingdom of heaven might descend. Still, you could be in the hell if you carry your own ego trips, you see. Otherwise, whole kingdom may be lost. You may be just still happy and blissful. Ask yourself if you are living for yourself or living for God. That's all. It's depressing to live for God. It's just frustrating. If you were to live for God, no interest for you. It's just depressing. You'll be lost. So if somebody tells you God is number five for you, you are more concerned not for your own revelation of truth to you, but you are more concerned because your prestige was insulted before so many people. You're more hurt because your friends came to know that God is number five for you. But if Swami had told you in private, it would be a fine. At least others would know it. Why? Again this ego trip. Again the ego trip. Because ego wants this false prestige, not the truth. Truth is that God is number five for you, supposing. That's the truth. Why don't you be happy with it? That is a fact. If it's not a fact, fight for it, of course. No, God is number three for me, not five. I agree with that. Out of compassion, okay, God is number three for you. It's still a God number three for you. It's nonsense, it's still. It's not number one. Even if God were number two for you, it's a frustrating statement. Why not God number one? If you want God's love for you, and you want to express God's love through you for others, which is fine, for the worms, for the birds even, for the animals, fine, we're not discouraging that point. If you want it, how will you achieve it? How will you achieve it? Maintaining your ego? Surely not. It's just a compromising statement. I'm not giving computers anymore. I'm playing with you, okay? Leave aside computers. We'll put it all in the ocean. Let's come to love of God. There's no compromise. Ego has to give way. Yes? Jesus the Christ or Krishna, somebody is telling you, give this, leave this, follow me. I'm not telling you everybody though, please not. Then, what is the choice? It's a test. Now follow me, I don't mean necessarily physical leaving and following, nor Jesus meant that way. It's again symbolic. Means, are you going to give up your hang-ups of mind and be permeated with the Christ consciousness or the Krishna consciousness or the Jehovah consciousness? Or God consciousness? Are you going to be permeated with your master consciousness? It's easy to worship him. It's another thing to be him. To be near him, to be him. Their ego has no place, God. No? There's no other solution if you see it. If you really want to manifest real God's love through you, and you want love from others, and you want really soak him in the love of God. Determined, ego has no place left. That's true devotee of God. True devotee doesn't mean ego. At the most, if devotee has ego, it will be very purified, transparent ego. Very purified ego it will have, devotee. To him that, to God that will be nearest one, dear one. What happens is, then there is a reaction among the rest of the people, two ways. Those who get appreciative about their devotee, that he is so near to God, so true lover,
Yeah, some section of humanity, they'll get appreciative, admiring that thing, respecting that devotee. The other section, probably majority, who get jealous of their devotee. There are two sections of this. They get jealous. They would like to be like that, but they, because they cannot be, so they want to destroy that, what is actually the principle, what is actually the goal. There are two reactions. One is appreciation, other is jealousy. Those who get jealous produce the Juris, the Ravana, the Kansa, the Jagai Madhai, all these known, not known to you, and so on. They create the devilish side of it. They're called real devils. Now, you still don't get depressed. God loves them too. And there are others who get devotees of God. This is the whole game. Devotees of God and devils. Though God loves them both, but one section is created out of the animosity, the hostility, the negative side, and there's positive side, which creates devotion, charity, harmlessness, brotherliness, and appreciation, the admiration. And those are the people who really grow. There's a one great saying, I don't know whether it was by words or by Shakespeare. He said, those who truly can appreciate great become great. The way to become great is to appreciate greatness in others, not to be jealous. If you get jealous, you get devil. And devil, more evil, confused, foggy. Therefore, he said, those are the nearest to me, those devotees, at one point, positive. And to others, like Ravana or Kansa, he will go and fight even. Of course, Jesus didn't fight Judas. It's a different story. But the question was, he was not compromising with Judas. Krishna didn't compromise with Kansa. Rama didn't with Ravana. They didn't compromise. They went and just finished them. There's no other choice. Judas, see, Jesus didn't finish, but he made such a way he finished himself. It comes to that end, frustration. But don't be depressed. God really loves all. I wouldn't believe Jesus as Jesus Christ if he had not loved Judas either. But loving a person is one thing. Reacting to their actions, quite another thing. Please, if you want to differ with this, do differ. Reactions will be according to actions, love will be the same underneath. There should be no scope of depression. But there should be no scope of even false assumption, because he loves all, therefore we are all right. Because God is blessed, benevolent, something, almighty, therefore we could do anything with him. He reacts to us as we act. To our thoughts and feelings, he reacts as we are, not as what we necessarily speak about. But underneath, God loves all. There's no doubt about this, in the sense that he's perfect. If you don't believe God to be so, then there's no point in worshipping God. To love that God, almighty, perfect and benevolent, what's the hitch? What's the hitch in perfect pure devotion for that God? What's the hitch? It's not just ego. You cannot give me up, no? That's only him. You don't have to give up necessarily everything, not necessarily. But that transformation, change of your heart, is very necessary. Pharisees tried their best to change by their intellectual gymnastics. And Jesus said, I want your change of heart. That's transformation, change of heart. Where God could be number one for you. Now ask yourself, what number God is for you, for everyone? This is 2 or 3, 4 or 5. Probably, essentially, it doesn't make much difference. Only you might feel a consolation prize. It's not number 5, it's number 2 or 3. It's a consolation prize, but essentially it's the same thing. If God is not number 1, which is not there. Even if God is number 2 for you, and which may give you encouragement and consolation, you are better. Still God is not with you. False prestige of ego has no meaning in this. We are talking about humility and devotion. Not false prestige and getting ready to be called big devotee of God. You know, that's just another anomaly of the mind. See, this is precise. You love God, no? You want to hear about it, so I'm telling you.
Be not compromising about it. If you want to find the truth, you don't compromise on truth. You may tolerate it. Don't compromise. You may tolerate your ego at times, but don't compromise with it. False identifications are false identifications. You should not compromise in that. You can tolerate it. In that, you then eventually grow into the essential point, what we call love of God. There's humility, devotion needed. Not the self-prestige. Ego prestige is another hostility to God. No? Are you able to hear this? To the concept of ego prestige are hostile to God. Very strong statements. Those who are very caring, conscious of their own false self, are denying God. Can you hear that? Is that another way of denying God? No, if you are true. If your ego is true, God is untrue for you. You are denying it. In the sense of human considerations. But it's not all depression about it. Actually, when you achieve this love of God, when you have submerged your ego, you get back everything and the whole universe is love all again. You get satisfaction. Everybody is you, viewers, animals, birds, trees, arts, whatever. Everything is fine. I have been saying this. To me, the world is real nice. What's wrong with it? It's really nice. If you're selfless, if you're agape type, if you can put humility and devotion before your ego, everything's nice. You get the touch of God, you get the kind of voice of God, which is always there, it's just not going to come somewhere. This unloading of the mind, this unlearning of the mind. Do not get trapped in ego trips. Ask yourself in all thoughts and feelings and actions, are you representing God? Or if you are a good disciple of a master, are you representing your master or you are representing yourself? So on and so forth. Because to tumble down the ego, you have to bring in someone else. Either God or your master. Who else? Are you a spirit? If your spirit really shines from within, also the same thing, your ego gets vanished. The light comes, darkness is not there. You have to have some God, a Christ, a Krishna, or your master, or your spirit, so that the ego gets kind of vanished. That you are living far ego in the name of God, you are deceiving yourself. And nobody will recognize you, I assure you. Except you, nobody is going to recognize you. The ego trip is such, it has self-recognition without being recognized by anyone else. It's called self-deception. And that's how we come to confusion, depressions, ultimately, because it's a false ground we stand on. Ego is a false ground. If we come to disappointments and failures right away, there's no other choice. All the time missing this, but there's a shortcut. Shortcut is love of God. You don't have to have techniques. You don't have to learn many things. You don't have to study many things. Just purify your heart. Of all that dross, garbage, and let the love of God spring within you rather than you cultivate. It is in you already. Your love of God, light of God is already in you. You have to allow it to spring up by purifying your heart. This shortcut. Anything else will have a long-term policies and techniques. If you want those techniques, there are many. The trademarks, you can go and buy those things. I'm not against them. But all those we need only when we miss the love of God. Let's say come down to disciple and master. I give this example every time because that's more concrete than God and devotee. Because God is invisible, therefore I bring an example of disciple and master. I assure you, do 100 things for your master, probably in a nice way. Still, maybe your master may not be pleased with you. If you're not properly loving him. But if simply love him, you'll see the problem solved. Everything else will say drop off. You won't have to do anything. No techniques, no meditations,
I may declare one frank opinion. Let's say again master and disciple. If ever my any disciple is dearest to me, do you know that disciple never meditates and does any things? You may be surprised to hear this. They are freed from all the obligations and duties and sins. This is the message or promise in the Gita. That those who give up all the ego on me, he told Arjuna, I take away all the duties and obligations and whatnot, sins they are freed from. They don't do technique, they don't meditate, do you know? Shankaracharya's greatest disciple, who was illiterate actually. In other eyes, he was stupid. And so many other disciples were learned. But he was dearest to me. He never did even read scriptures or meditate or anything. He was the greatest disciple, became a very great realized soul afterwards, after Shankaracharya. The simple reason that they gave up ego is shortcut. In the jargon of techniques, you don't need. Not that I'm against them necessarily. You see, if a disciple does 10 good things for master, 10 years, 20 years, 30 years, may not be near the master. May not be at all. But one who genuinely loves the master is the nearest one. In accomplishments, that disciple may be in the lower level, though not necessarily actually. Accomplishment is this. Let's distinguish what is accomplishment and what is becoming. Let's distinguish between this. Let's say you accomplish too many talents and arts and humanities and the manufacturing and things like that, doing great works, which is nice. Then another way, becoming. You become good devotee of God, heart is purified, your mind is on your master of God, and then you're not supposing accomplish writing books or poetry or sculpture or any other ashrams or buildings or attending or arranging things like the programs. Supposing. You might say that devotee, true devotee of God, has not accomplished much. Many historians do comment like this. Didn't accomplish much, but I differ with them on one point, exactly. I said they are being so. Their being true devotee of God is a great accomplishment. It sends such vibrations which again instruments could detect. That they permeate or radiate the vibrations from them, even alone being a true devotee, so much. They penetrate through other human beings more than any other accomplishment could do. But this because they do not see through intellect, therefore they deny it. If ever a scientist would detect or rather manufacture such instruments which could record the vibrations coming outside the true devotee of God, they will see the greatest vibratory benefit to the universe rather than any other accomplishments. To quote Ramana Maharshi, also he said, self-realization is the greatest service to mankind. This is by Ramana Maharshi. We don't see this because generally we intellectualize these things. An intellect is so blind it can't see the vibratory phenomena. But actually speaking, the realized soul, if we're doing nothing, no accomplishment, not a single tree if he would plant, and would sit somewhere in the universe, its vibrations alone, if your instruments could detect, penetrate through the universe or the humanity or a certain section of people in such a way, they would find it the greatest benefit than any other accomplishment, including all schools, hospitals, whatever. I'm not saying those are unnecessary things. I'm simply saying that we don't detect those things simply. That accomplishment of a great devotee of God is so much, by his being so what he is enough. I've heard sometimes people say, I love you by what you are. That's exact definition. You love a person by what person is, not by what he accomplishes. Do not be blinded by the accomplishments only. 10 things you may do in the name of God, still you may not have salvation. Still you may be not emancipated. Still you may have depression. Still you may have, because you're doing for you. You're not doing for God. Your accomplishments are not the criterion for realizing God. Sure enough, Frank. Any accomplishments are not the guide or the criterion or the proof for your salvation. Only proof is what you are. Your becoming process, your unfolding process. How ego is less. Those true lovers of God, the devotees of God, they'll have no hang-ups. Impossible. If you really truly love your master or God, you shouldn't have hang-ups. If you have hang-ups, proving you don't love God or master enough. That means your mind is projecting its own desires. The mind is projecting its own dreams. You're not able to give those up. And if you're not

God, I made 10 ashrams on your head, in your name. I put the images there of you. I made this thing for you. Still, you may not be in the near vicinity of God. But true love, he genuinely feels you love him. Not by what you say, but what he says. Not a self-judgment, a judgment of God. We're judged there, not by ourselves. Who loves God, God knows it. That's a grotesque criterion. I said last night, the whole culmination, the flowering of all philosophies is within the love of God. That's it. Again, read the Gita, that chapter. Krishna says to Arjuna, that devotee is the dearest to me. Arjuna, be that. Ultimately, when he teaches him to self-surrender, he said, all your obligations, duties, sins, imperfection, I'll take over on my head. If you can truly love me. But if you're loving me for your things, you're not dear to me. I still love you though. Will you be satisfied with that language? If I would tell somebody, I love you though, but you're not dear to me, how would he take it? Just doesn't satisfy. It's not double-facedness of God. It's simply the phenomenal occurrence or the fact. That if you truly love God, your hang-ups are over. Your interview with God will be successful. You'll come out beaming. But if you go with hang-ups and come back with hang-ups, as we go to Ganges and bathe and take our sins back from the tree, if you go to have interview with God and come back with the same thing you left outside the guard's chamber, your face won't beam. But a single interview loving with no hang-ups and let go, come out beaming from God's chamber. That's God's number one. It's too far, but it's very near. I'm trying to make it easy in such a way that you don't feel it's impossible. And the counter is a shortcut. I love you need, don't you? I'm not telling you the bridge, the engineering bridges, you know, the hanging bridges or the Golden Bay Bridge to hang over without pillars, which is difficult. It's just love, which is very easy. The results will be fantastic. No depressions, no doubts, no ickiness, meanness, and those things. In the name of God, you could still be mean. No, sorry to say this. In the name of God, still you could be bossy and authoritative. In the name of God, you still could cling to your chair. In the name of God, you still could be kind of funny. These things can remain. But when you realize God, the love of God, these things will not remain. I assure you this. There'll be no darkness. You'll feel satisfied. You'll feel fulfilled. And this is what you need. And that's what you're seeking, no? Tell me if you have any objection, we'll solve it. The world is not so bad as we perhaps mean it. And we make it bad and then bomb it. That's how it's self-destruction we play the part. It's always a self-deception and self-destruction. Ultimately, we say, we'll commit suicide. God, if you are not going to accept me, I'm going to kill myself. Of course, God doesn't mind. Even if you kill yourself, I'll give you another body. You won't know it. You won't remember it even. It doesn't bother him. He can give you a million bodies. If you're not going to accept me, I'm going to commit suicide. You know, sometimes people say threatening. But they won't say, let the ego be killed first. Commit the suicide in the ego. Not the body. Body suicide has no meaning. It's just a shell. Ego suicide we need. And then find out love of God. And then project to others. Project meaning be with others. You'll see you could love all. You could love animals, birds, anything. You won't miss it. You won't feel frustrated. No depressions. And you'll look back even to the darkness of your meanness and your itchiness and whatever. You're just deplorable. And that all we did in the name of God, somehow. So I'm not telling you a longer way. It's a very shortcut way. No technique. Don't close your nose and ears. You may close your eyes or not. You may wear 2 dresses or 10 dresses. Okay, fine. I don't say do whatever you like. I don't say that. Do what is applicable to do. Be a true instrument of God, that's all. Not mechanically, but devotionally. Be the instrument of God devotionally. So that your meanness is gone, which is creating depressions, the selfishness, the ickiness.

don't think these diseases cannot be cured. Sometimes I do say certain diseases are chronic, but I never mean they are incurable. Each one has certain deep-rooted imperfections and tendencies. Each person has one or two or three. Those are chronic ones. But that doesn't mean we cannot cure those things. You can easily cure by the love of God. Everything is a promise. By Krishna, by Christ, by Buddha. That I take care of those things. That when you go to have an interview with God in meditation, surrender everything unto Him. He will cure for you. Easily. But let Him do for you, you know. You are wanting to do and hang ups, you know, God do as I like you to do for me. You are kind of clutching to those things. You are not allowing Him to do as He would like to do. That's a problem. Allow Him to do for you. You'll see all your hang ups and imperfections just enmeshed. They'll be clear. And there have been examples in life. If you read the biographies of many saints and sages, you'll see. They were not born necessarily the better people. Some of them were born very low. Some of them were evil people. Some were robbers. Some were good people too. Even then, they reached such kind of stages and portals of their life that they were just blessed. For simple reason, they could love God. That's all. They allowed God to work for them. They didn't make God work for them. I mean, they were not telling God to do as we like you to do. That worship doesn't work. When you want to meditate, when you want to pray, let God do for you. You'll see your problems, confusions will be no more. Don't think your master is too far from you, as you may think. But you create the distance between you and your master by your evil thoughts, by your selfish thoughts. Otherwise, God is very near to you. Don't think He'll come in 1982 and then will clean the whole world and make you soar high. That possibility always remains even today. If you allow Him to do for you, don't tell Him what He should do for you. Tell Him your problems, no doubt. But then let Him do for you. Don't tell Him problems and solutions both. If you are telling both problems and solutions to God, then you know what is to be done. Why do you call God for that? Why troubling Him? If you know the solutions, why don't you do it yourself? But telling the problems to God is okay. But telling solutions is blasphemy. In other words, you are again denying God if you are telling Him solutions. I'll explain this. If you are telling solutions to God of your problems, you are meaning, though you won't say that you know He doesn't know. And that's blasphemy, it's denial of God. And if He would not know solutions, He would not be God either. You're calling on God only because He knows better than you. If He knows better and more than you, why should you tell Him solutions? Let Him tell solutions and work for you. It's okay to tell Him problems, that's fine. But problems should be honestly told. Not only those problems which are selfishly not wanted by you, but also those problems which are selfishly wanted by you, both. You don't tell a partial problems to God. Only those which serve your interest. But also those problems which do not serve your purpose also should be told. That's honest approach of problems. Then let Him do for you because He knows better than you and I. He'll solve it. But don't create hang-ups. Just tell Him and leave up to Him to do for you. You'll see, fantastic salvation He'll create. That's in His hands. What else He could do but give you salvation? But allow Him to do that. Don't tell Him what He should do for you. If you're a lover of Krishna, if you're a lover of Christ, or if you're a lover of your Master, and so on, let Him do for you. Only telling God, I love you, I miss you, doesn't solve every problem. You have to do also according to what He tells you to do. This is where your love will spring up, this purity of heart, the devotion. The dark corners will be straightened out. It's easy.

0: feelings, meaning no motivation, comfortable, so-called comfortable, not real. These are the characteristics of tamas, rajas, sattva, which you talked about. Laziness, tamas, we were talking about. Desires, rajas. Lack of motivation, but at the same time feeling kind of, sort of comfortable. Not quite though, so-called. Because there's no boss over you. That's sattva quality. But that sattva quality, in a way, you're not liking. Let's say if you have no motivation, so therefore you don't have to do anything, you would like to. You're not able to be real comfortable with that sattva. You want motivation, activity.
1: I want to do something.
0: Right. This is a modern malady, very common epidemic, that nobody likes to have peace when it comes, but when it doesn't, everybody wants peace. To me, lack of motivation would be an evil if it was laziness. You know what I mean? I was speaking earlier before chanting that tamas and sattva from outside manifestation look the same. The laziness and the peace from outside look the same. If a lazy person is sitting somewhere, whatever, doing nothing, and a peaceful person is sitting elsewhere. From outside, if you didn't have an X-ray outlook deep inside, if you didn't have, then you'll see both are the same. But one is lazy, other is in peace. This is tamas, that is sattva. In both, there's a lack of motivation. Lazy person has no motivation, peaceful person has no motivation. You see the point? The last one, in modern times, modern terms, they think as if it's an escape or impracticality or something useless. Peace is not useless. And peaceful person doesn't do anything is not true. Lazy person doesn't do anything. Peaceful person does do, is not so visible as in the case of rajasic person. In rajasic person, you see the work is being done. Let's say a person is digging the soil to do gardening. It's visible, nice, admirable. A peaceful person is sitting in meditation, seems escape, not doing anything, as if. But in the cosmic vibratory language, he's doing more work than so-called active man. His vibrations, sattvic meditative vibrations, do not appeal to us because our senses are used to too much activity. This is lack of motivation we are complaining about. If I had a lack of motivation, I would easily surrender at the feet of God. God, I'm free now. Now try to catch me. Unless it's out of laziness, which I don't encourage, of course. If I had a lack of motivation, I was feeling peace, I would easily surrender unto the feet of Lord, saying, I'm free, Lord, now I come to your feet. I have no motivations to distract me from you. Now we are spiritual students, isn't it? Therefore, this language. Always then, distinguish, discriminate between the laziness and the peace. If there is a peace and you have no motivation, bow down to the Lord. That's what is needed. Am I clear? But whenever it's laziness, you get up and try to do something. Then of course you should. But if you're feeling peaceful and lack of motivation and feeling relaxed, be in that attitude, that's much, much higher than many, many things. That doesn't mean do anything. Don't do anything. I don't mean that. When again your desire comes up to do something, to do it. I'm not discarding that. But when you're in peace and relaxed attitude, don't disturb it by wishing or even motivations. Compared to the peace, motivation even is much, much lesser, lower stage. Why? Let me give you just one secret. If you believe there's a creator and he has created this whole universe, of which you and I are part of it, and he, the cosmic creator, the architect, must have planned

0: we have to do something. Cosmic will is supreme. Your and I, mine will, are subservient to it, subordinate to it. But if you make your will supreme, ego will supreme, you're bound to get into these, what you call frustrations, disgust, regret, failures, disappointments, or wanting things to be done but not being done. You think God's will be failure if he will something?
1: No, it's just
0: his things will be done or not. Why your and I will is not being done as we wish? Have you ever thought about it? Why your and mine will many times are not fulfilled? Why? Why, if God were willing, his will be done and things be done, comparatively speaking? Have you ever thought about it? You want things to be done in your own way, don't you? And if everybody wants one's own things to be done in their way, and if granted these were fulfilled the way we and each one of us wants, do you know what a chaos it would be? If the things are not being done as you want them, thank God that they are not being done. See it this way. Have a positive attitude. Or analyze why those things are not being done as the way you want, getting it done. Why not? That means either you are weak. Second answer. That means we are weak. That our will and actions are not being fulfilled as we want them. That means I'm weak, no? And if we are weak, then first duty should be how to get strong, no? How to drive away the weakness. And what is the remedy? That God leads us from weakness to strength. What is the remedy? Let's go further a little bit. What causes us to be weak-minded or weak-bodied or weak-willed? What?
2: When we just stand on our own ego or what our sense,
0: right, that's basis. But what immediately causes us to be weak in our will and actions, our fulfillments? Selfishness and fear? If our things are not being done the way we want, do you know the basis of what? Selfishness and fear. These cause weakness. And therefore, we are not able to do things as we want. That's one answer. Second is, perhaps we are not trying to do something what God wills us to do. We are trying to do our own. And therefore, if some of those things are not getting done, no wonder. You can't expect everything to be done in God's will if it was against it. Start thinking these terms. Even if you were to rely upon your ego, then get more potentially come out, get more strong to do things. Avoid your selfishnesses and fears. You'll get things done. Somewhere you have to adjust or modify your desires. Try to get things done as you want them, that is, modify the desires. One or the other way you have to do. I am sure, though, in my humble experience, if all our desires and as we want them to be finished, each one's, will be more chaos in the world than today, or in the family, or in the group. In my little ashram, I see, if everybody's desires were fulfilled as they want, I am sure the second Dalit put 10 locks on this and kind of go back to the Himalayas. And God couldn't do better than that. Ego is ego, understand, it's very limited consciousness, it's ignorance. Why it should make everything done for itself as it wants? Why? It will be missed. It's thank God that ego's all things are not fulfilled. Even few which are fulfilled already give us so many problems and so many confusions.

0: illusions and headaches and negativities. Thank God all things of the ego are not fulfilled. It will certainly land us in hell earlier than ever before. So think in analytic manner. If the things do not get done as you want them, first think, why? Are my all desires legitimate? Should they be fulfilled? Or if yes, let me do about it something, get strong. If not, try to tune in with God's will through peace. The last one is the most effective. Attain the peace of mind so that you could tune in with your Lord and know His will. That is the surest remedy. How to know God's will is very easy if you tune up your mind in peace first. With a desirous mind and lazy mind, you can't be in tune. Try as much as you can. I've seen laziness incarnates, and they are not in tune with the Lord. I've seen most desirous, ambitious persons who are not in tune with themselves either. But the peaceful ones don't bother about these things. They already are in tune. Make your peace of mind foremost. Foremost what? Among desires, okay. Make peace at any cost, your soul search first. Get in tune and know His will and do. And you will see amazingly that all your desires are fulfilled and get done. You will have no failures, no frustrations. Go this way. Tune in with the Lord's will through peace, and He will do all things through you. It's a perfect practical formula. I'm not talking philosophy or asceticism. You want to achieve anything, no, in the world, fine. You may inherit the whole earth. I'm not against it. First tune in with the Lord. Let Him give you the whole earth in possession. Do it. You'll get it. Do it on your own. Either you'll be lazy or desirous or comfortable feeling, meaning lack of motivation. And you miss the points always. Few things fulfill. Breakfast, lunch, dinner, you got it. And sleep, you got it. Boyfriend or girlfriend, you got it. Little bit money to put the gas in the motor car, you have it. If not, bus is there. And few friends and few relatives to hug on the skin versus the skin, blood versus blood. That's fine. You have it. And what else? A few books to read. Libraries are there. Or your own little library in the living room. For number one, number two, you have the toilet. Everything is done just on flushes and switches. You want to enjoy a movie in your home. 24 inches of screen is there. You want to squat on the floor, carpet is there, already laid for the princess. And then you want to talk to someone very distant, your telephone. You don't want to do anything to talk to anyone, just hang the phone down. If you're worried about money, just account, calculate your debit and credit, bank balance, cash, whatever it is, something is there to live on. If not, unemployment is there. Child welfare. I mean, let's consider the points. Okay, now these things are done. Then what? In so many details are these things done. Do you know what we accomplished? Just take care of the body. All these things amount that you took care of your body. And that's it. This is called gross knowledge. Gross life is sthula. Physicalized life. Beyond that, there's something else. Beyond that, your mind. What about the food of the mind? What is food of the mind? Normally, we would say desires, but that's not the food, that's the expense. Food of the mind is peace. Desires are expense. And if the expenditure is more than the credit side, you know, we are living on borrowed something. That's how problems, things don't get done. You are in debit side, no credit side. Desires are more than peace. You are spending more than what you have. Try to understand it. Weigh your peace against your desires. Which is more? You have more peace or more desires? If you have more desires, then you'll have more headaches. If you have more peace, you'll have more relaxation. There are definite formulas. Try to attain this peace first. Come in tune. That's man. Man was not supposed to just make desires on this earth. Few legitimate ones, right. Which are legitimate? Eat, drink, little work, little enjoyment. You know, sometimes you may go around and sit on those wooden horses. That's it. Beyond that, what a man would do on this earth? Food, drink, sleep, work, and some entertainment or enjoyment, bhoga. Beyond that, what a man would do on this earth? Has anybody answer to this? What would you do on this earth beyond these points? Even if you were building or building and building things, if you are even desiring, desiring and desiring on this earth, beyond this, what else would you do? Eat, drink, sleep, little work, enjoyment, pleasure, lovingness. Beyond that, what would you do on this earth, even if you were going on desiring? What would you get? Nothing beyond it. Be sure. That's it. That's gross life. Physical is sthula. But look again. In the whole cosmos, again, there's a black hole and the white hole. There's a way out. How? Get to the peace of mind and you'll enter into some other region. Attain your peace of mind, you'll see you're entering through that funnel, through that door, through that open gate to something else beyond it. You enter into vastness of another region and universe called astral world. But this you cannot enter without having the peace of mind. With the restless ambitions, desires of mind, you can't enter through that door. This kind of a big entrance to the other universe, which you only could enter through peace of mind. And that is why no wonder man is hungry after peace on this earth. Why? Because somehow in your subconscious, somehow instinctively a man knows that he wants the peace because through peace there is a way out somewhere else. But he doesn't know at that point, he's instinctively feeling. Why otherwise you are hungry for peace or anyone is? Why? Why are you not satisfied with whatever it is? Why are you saying I want peace? Only because subconsciously somewhere you know, though you have forgotten, instinctively you know that that peace, through that peace, you will enter somewhere else which is unknown to you. Through your desires and ambitions you cannot reach the unknown. Therefore, when you say that things are not getting done as you want, what are you saying actually? You are saying as if you don't know many things. No? If you knew, you would do it. You are not able to do certain things you want to only because of ignorance, because you don't know. And to get to the knowing, you have to pass through this peace. It will open up the potentiality in you. You will enter the certain other region, universe, which you have forgotten this only food and water and sleep and work and enjoyment, these five things. We are so locked up into this. And then hungry for peace, which is legitimate though, but not achieving. We get impatient, excited, restless, ambitious, jealous, competitive, negative, weird, queer. And what not? Why? Why do we come into these phenomena? Well, I had never heard weird word before I came to America. But since I've heard it, I like it. It's real interesting. I like the weirdness, ickiness, and, you know, I never heard about these in my childhood. I like them somehow. When people say, I'm feeling icky, I get so joyful. I say, I didn't have that. I enjoy it when others are icky and others are weird. I enjoy. I said, what a kind of chef. It needs pity, no doubt, a sympathy, a compassion, which I kind of lock it in. I don't show them I'm compassionate to your weirdness and ickiness. I don't. Nor I could show my cold heart. You know, holy people are supposed to be compassionate, so naturally I can't be cruel about it. But at the same time, I can't buy it. If somebody says I'm icky, I laugh in my sleeves only because there's nothing to be icky about. And if you're icky, you are being a small child. You're just being childish. Children, if get icky, is understandable. If a devil gets weird, is understandable. But not a human being. We don't outgrow our own self, you see. That's the whole thing. And just a child's self, we get so involved. It gets serious. Ickiness is serious. Weirdness is serious. And at the age of 24, at the 34, at the 45, people are like that. And when they say this, they think this is a justified answer. At 45, I've seen people saying, I'm feeling icky. I say, mother, you are 45 years old. You're no more a child. But I don't say this to them, you know. They'll spank me, send back to India. I don't say that. But I know it's childishness. Why at this such and such age we have to be still kind of premature as if? Why can't we outgrow? The answer is, we are so identified and involved into our grossness. That's the whole point. Much of our time, energy, efforts, ambitions, desires, you know, are spent on gross level. Food, drink, sleep, enjoyment, work. Divide these, and if you find any time to really go deeply in meditation about God, deeply, I don't mean just to sit and meditate. Because when you sit and meditate, I know many of us just plan many other things. We don't meditate upon God. We have those computers, don't worry about it. When God puts one hook, what is he doing? Answer is there. God knows everything. But if you judge yourselves, you'll see how much your time and energy is kind of spent on the gross level. What's gross level? I don't mean there's a sin or evil. Only I'm saying proportionately how much time and energy. Gross things are food, drink, sleep, work, entertainment, which includes enjoyments and pleasures. If you divide your time and see how much separate time than these you have left spared, hard to find. If you are busy in the work, or you're sleeping, you're eating or drinking or enjoying. Other time when you do yoga and meditation, which is admirable, see if your mind is on it, how much? When you meditate upon God and pray to God, how much mind is occupied there? Really, in a genuine sense. This way, it will be deplorable. Therefore, the peace of mind, which is a common cry of a man, is quite understandable. If I would put a question, why do you need a peace of mind? Or why everybody, even including UNO table, forums, want the peace of mind? I don't decry that. I don't mean it's wrong. But why do we actually? Because underneath, somewhere instinctively in subconscious we feel the true peace of mind, there is something else. There must be very far-reaching regions, vast universe. Peace of mind is just not an enjoyable peace. It's just not a step. But it is a door. It's a stage through which you enter into the deeper or higher inner vast stretches of the universe, which we may term as astral door, which you could not enter without having peace of mind. Therefore, I said, if your desires or other things are not getting done as you want them, much of it, I'm sure, though you may not be, much of those things are right not to be fulfilled. Few may be legitimately to be accomplished, but because of lethargy, not getting done. Okay? There's an excuse only there, legitimate, that if due to laziness things are not being done, then do it. Avoid the laziness. But if otherwise many things are not being done, I would thank God for some reason that he's not getting us involved too much. It may sound against the modern times and modern thinking and understanding, But I'm sure so long the peace is concerned, I'm right. Attend the peace first and see then what you need and what you want to do. You will see it will be done. Attend the peace of mind, I tell you, you'll be nearest to the door of God. Lay aside these bounties of this world. I'm sure those who have peace of mind in this world also will not starve. They'll get what they need. Attain the peace first. That's your foremost duty. Not only unconsciously, but seek consciously, where you will transcend your laziness, your incapacities, your weaknesses, and so on. The more you desire, the more you get selfish, the more you get weak, and you fear. And things don't get done. If you take my humble experience in peace, I tell you, everything will be done as it should be at any time. In peace, you know the answer. With a restless, desirous, ambitious mind, you don't know many things. Because mind gets blurred, disturbed, mind gets covered up. Attend the peace first. I don't mean don't do anything. Of course, do your duties. But at peace first. Do your duties, not sacrificing your peace. And in that peace, you'll get every answer. Your incapacity will leave you. You could do everything in the world you should do. You'll get the capacity and the strength to fulfill the things you want to, if you have peace. Peace is not an enjoyable commodity. It's a stage, it's a door through which you get into the higher regions, your higher capacities. Try this way. How to get peace first? How to get peace? Have you thought about it?
1: I'm going to ask that question. How do you get peace when you're lazy?
0: Let's see, try to see what does your mind say. How to get peace?
1: Well, I guess if you're lazy, there's many things that need to be done that you're not doing, so you're disturbed because they're not being done.
0: Mm-hmm.
1: So you do your duty.
0: Okay, is that the reason? So if that is a reason, because supposing you are lazy, and so things are not getting done as you want them, and therefore you are disturbed, therefore the peace is not there. Okay, have you seen people, and I'm sure you have seen many, who are not lazy, who whole day work and try to do things, they still have no peace? I repeat. If being lazy and therefore you are not able to do, and therefore you are disturbed and lose your peace, if that is true, I'll come to the reason of why we are not having peace or how to get peace. These are not the reasons, therefore I'm trying to analyze for you. That I've seen people, you must have seen, who are not lazy. They're whole day working hard to do things. I still have no peace. That means things not getting done, and he's doing it, the rajasic person, still has no peace. Surely you must have seen many like that, who are busy whole day.
1: He's doing what he wants to do and not...
0: Because to me the reason of not getting peace or getting peace is quite different than you are thinking. Let me put it in a precision way, and I hope you catch me. If I were to put bluntly this way, that the very reason to lose the peace is this, because you're wanting the things to be getting done as you want them to be. It's a very precise reason for losing your peace. Now, it looks contradictory, but we'll kind of open it. I repeat the data first. The very thing you're wanting the things to be done in your own way, as you want them to be, is the very reason for negating your peace or losing your peace. Let's put some other way if there's possibility. Let's start from the root. If there were peace, what it would be? Stillness, unruffledness, no restlessness, no excitements. It'll be peacefulness, quietitude in mind, okay? If that was a case or a state of peace, don't you think then wanting to do things will disturb us? That's the point. this leaves only one gap. Okay, if there is stillness, peace, lack of restlessness, no excitement, peaceful joyfulness, then anything to be done according to what I want would disturb it. Then how the things will be done? That remains a gap. How the things could be done? This is it. When you first attain the peace by renouncing you what you want to do, renouncing not from outside but in mind, not desiring things as you want, but first peace, avoid desires. Get to the peace first. At that peaceful stage is stillness, the relaxed attitude, the quietude of the mind. You will know what to do. Now, here's the difference. Now you're wanting to get things done in your ignorance. You don't know what they are, where they will lead to. But if you're at peace, you will know what to do, and therefore you won't have to think in terms of how the things getting done. They'll be just done. Try to see this.
1: But how do you get peace?
0: Pardon?
1: How do you get the peace?
0: I gave you the answer. Renounce your internal desires. Age-old answer. Most ancient answer. You may not like it. But physicists of tomorrow will exactly say this thing. The scientist of the neophysics, the scientist of the modern physics, the scientists of today are nuclear particles and so on, will say the same thing to you. It's unpredictable. It's a free choice of particles. There's nothing to plan. The particles do not run in the fabric of universe according to what you desire. They have their own speed, they have their own directions. Just watch them and allow them to happen as they would. You also are one particle in the cosmos. You're finding your own ways and means to drive into those speeds in the universe. You don't have to desire extra than that. Clear.
1: When you just let go and free fall.
0: First let go in order to come to peace. Now this is the language. Let go, let God, commonly as we preach, is because of to achieve the peace, that's all. So first you start let go things. If they don't happen, put your efforts, but if you don't, let go. Don't fight too much about it. You're not letting go. That's the problem. You first put efforts. If you can do it, fine. But if not, let go. Then grow again another thing. So that you relax. Slowly you come to quietitude. As they called in ancient times, desirelessness. It's kind of horrible word. But it's perfectly alright word, but change it. If you don't like that word, relax, let go, let God, okay? That's something. And then come to this peace first. Don't try to get things done if you're not able to do. Just leave them. Can you do that? You're harping upon those things you're not able to do. By all means, pray to God to give you courage to do things as you want them to be. But if not, then what's the language? God, give me courage to do, accept something.
2: God gave me the courage to do
0: serenity
2: to accept the...
0: Right, serenity to accept. Can you have that as a true Christian? This is an answer. That will give you peace, guaranteed. 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
1: So fear comes in from letting go and relaxing.
0: Fear comes because inside you are clutching to that thing. You're not letting it go. If you truly let it go, relax, fear will leave you. Underneath, because you're catching it, you see. And outside you're saying, letting go, Swamiji should help me. Underneath, he's holding on to it. He's fearing not only himself, but also he's fearing Swamiji also. You see, and Swamiji is such a weak person, you can just punch him and he'll fall out. He's not a strong man. If 10 of you just, not 10 of you, I think 2. 2 get together and hold me from 2 arms, my 2 arms will kind of separate. But you fear this poor fellow, frail Swamiji. Why? Fear makes you weak. I'm giving you a clue how to defeat me, okay? You're fearing, you see, that makes you weak. It's a sin, I have been saying. Inside fear, you know, not letting go, try to learn to let go. And you'll see you relax and get peace, and then strength will come to you. And then God will tell you what to do. In peace you get the answer properly. You don't have to confuse yourself. You get confused in what to be done and not to be done and how to do only because of ignorance, because the mind is disturbed. In peaceful mind you get only one answer, how to do it. In disturbed mind you get many answers, at least two, and they are enough to put you in hell. No? In peace you get only one answer, call it intuition. We have gone too far from the reality and got involved into the grossness. I'm not against gross, material things. We do these things, they are gross, but I'm not against them. But don't get too much involved into those things. Your consciousness must rise above the gross thinking to come to its pure state, called pure consciousness, super consciousness, God, light, your heritage, your reality. Why are you wanting the things to be done in your own way? Why don't you care for the reality? You see, now, therefore we say, let's laugh at ourselves. Why we don't care so much even for God, as we do care for so many things to be done as we want them to? Not because I am saying, your conscience will tell you. If I cannot say something your conscience will tell you, I'm then untruthful. How much care you have for God and reality and the truth and the light within you? The time and energy, the tension, the taxation we spend on things get done as we want them to, isn't that laughable? As if we are tying up boulders around us and carrying with us. Whereas we could put the boulders down and sit on them comfortably. We're tying the whole load on us. The egg parmesan, the enchiladas, the casseroles, and all just in your brain. And on the top of that, 1,001 things, from rubber pencil to the apartment. All the relations, unknown, known. We carry too much load in our brain. Have you thought about it? That how many mansions you have built in your brain for nothing? How far you have come from the foundational, fundamental reality? Have you ever thought about it?
2: It's not laughable.
0: Oh, it's pitiable. Yeah. That's what I mean. I'm a humorous man, therefore it's laughable. It's pitiable, sad, let's call that, okay? That's fine, okay, semantics.
2: I've had the feeling I'm like waking up in the middle of the night, and all of a sudden, like maybe because my ego's left a little bit or something, I'm like, where's my life went? And this is what you're
0: right.
2: saying.
0: And then go to sleep again.
2: Or sometimes you can't even. You have to get up. You get up and you walk around, not knowing you're lost. Almost. You're just this.
0: Yeah, glimpses do come to us. It's not everything dark. Glimpses do come to us, twinkling stars sometimes show us the light. But you know, every now and then we go back to the same habits.
2: Yeah.
0: Somehow it's sad, yeah. I say laughable meaning in that fashion.

0: plan for anyone, sir. You seem to inherit from parents because certain things are common between you two, you know. But you choose your parents and parents choose their own children. This is karma theory. So I won't blame the parents for anything. It's somehow they let you in, and while passing through, you took off some color from your parents. You know, but that's your karma too. Why did you enter through those parents in a way? Why couldn't you have chosen some other parents, for example? It's the way you came to the world. In between, they catch you, my son, and you say, my dad and my mom. And, you know, kind of drama, again laughable. I have respect for my parents, don't worry about it. I have never blamed them because they did so many good things to me. But eventually, when I outgrew those relationships, I knew even that is fictitious. In passing doors, only sometimes go on knocking the doors, kind of getting colored, newly painted doors. They are just a process to come in this world. Inheritance is because you catch something, what tendencies you have. Let me be more precise. You catch from others, including your parents, something which tendencies you already have. You otherwise wouldn't. How? Example. If the same parents have five children, why all five children are not the same then? Why they're different? They're only different because they catch from their parents according to what their tendencies, respective tendencies are. So what you got from your parents, your brother wouldn't. Something else you would get. Only because your tendencies are different. So inheritance you get only as you have tendencies. Now leave aside parents, your friends, surroundings, neighbors, relationships, other relationships. Don't you catch from them also according to your tendency? Somebody tells you, let us go to the bar. If you have a tendency to drink, you will go. Then you will say after 10 years, this friend of mine corrupted me. No? Well, I wouldn't have gone, but you know, I had a good friend and he always wanted me to go to bar. How many times you can refuse? You see, we kind of find excuses to blame others, parents, friends, surroundings, countrymen, leaders. As a matter of fact, you only catch according to your tendencies, what your desires are, not otherwise. So you bring from your past birth, or from your desires and tendencies. And accordingly, you create your own new life again. And this is how it carries on through. All the time, you'll see one thing only, that we are grappling in darkness. Fundamental reality is something else. All the time, we are occupied, no? Things to be done this way. Desires, accomplishments, ambitions. How much time and energy we are harping or concentrating upon the basis of all this, the reality. This is where we're missing the point. That's sad. And 99.9%, if not 100%, is wasted on, or rather spent on the gross things. Five things I told you, just divide your time and see if any time is left beyond this. Sleep, work, enjoyment, pleasures, and food and drink. It has its proportion. Let's say one third. One third of your life and time is spent on the gross things. One fourth or one third, let's say, to be good enough. Even half in Kali Yuga, in this Iron Age, let's say 50%. Beyond that, let's go to hell. And I'll go with you. Because I have nothing else to do here. 50% even maximum you spend on the gross level. Even then 50% you save time and energy to do on the higher things. Let's analyze how much we do. This is where I'm saying deplorable. If you just take your notebook and calculate time and energy spent on other things. Even when you say, I was meditating, doing yoga, reading spiritual books, just watch your mind where it is running. In meditation, by reading the book, how much mind is there? While doing yoga, how much mind is there? And accordingly draw the graph and computerize. you will see miserable thing. That is, that we have taken this gross level as a total life so much that you want to get things done always on this level only. No? Tell me which things you can enumerate which you are wanting to do in some other sphere than these what you have been doing. You find none. How much that pathos or starvation, longing you have to get things done on the spiritual level? How much longing we have for God, they say. How much longing we have for even peace, which we desire though, but how much longing you have for peace? How much longing you have for God, for the consciousness, for the release, for the reality? Other things are getting done and not getting done. How much worry you do about it? You know, see the contrast here. So then if peace is lost, then that's the only result which is possible. How to get peace, therefore, we have to let go again, clear the mind of the gross thinking. This is called detachment, renunciation, insight, or call it something else. Let go, Christian word. Dispassion and renunciation, Eastern, Oriental. Let go, let God give me serenity to accept things if I'm not able to do. It's Christian prayer. Oriental prayer is what? Or some other word. Not my will, let thy will be done. Renunciation of your will or not? Don't get horrified with the wording. Not my will, thy will be done, God. That means my will, let it be surrendered unto the divine will. Inner dispassion, renunciation necessary. Desires disturb your peace. Live 50 years more, and I tell you, live 100 years more if you find any other truth. Your egotistical desires disturb your peace, to be very bluntly frank. Sometimes the age-old primitive language does not appeal us, but it's truth nevertheless. Your own egotistical desires disturb your peace, and then if your things are not getting done as you want them, what else? With the limited consciousness of ego, how much power you'll have to accomplish things even? With the limited power of your ego, how much things you could do even if you desire. It has a very limited power. Ego is a very limited consciousness. Therefore, ego has been told to be renounced because that is actually obstructing your power. It's obstructing your joy and peace. Ego is the basis of disturbances. And on that ego, you're building all your things getting to be done. That's a mess. That's a hell. This is pitiable. Ego is a very obstructing factor, actually. It's a blocking factor to your own power and peace and joy and accomplishments. The very ego wants to be done things in its own way. Now, it's a contradiction, no? This inner dispassion, disinterestedness, detachment, renunciation of egotistical desires is the answer to the peace. Whether we don't accept it is our own problem, but that's the answer. If you want to get peace, at first let go. Do things which you can do, the things which you cannot do, with serenity accept it. Then you won't have a regret of things not getting done. You see? This is the answer. Why all things should be getting done as you want them? Do things which you can do. Other things you cannot, just accept that way, serenely. You are plowing the land, putting the seed, giving water, taking the weeds out, and every day go on and looking at the seed, how much is sprouting. No eggplants yet. Second, no eggplants yet. Third, and somebody comes, you know, it takes about a few weeks to come up. So many days. Impatience. Oh, I've been daily weeding it out, giving water, plowing, and I put nicest seeds come from planet Mars. And then I labor so much, I concentrate, sometimes I start the music on these plants also, and sometimes I kind of pray to the Lord, and the eggplants are not coming yet. And somebody tells a few weeks. Okay, some few weeks pass away and then few brinjals or those eggplants begin to come. Some are straight, some are crooked, some are thick, some are thin, some are banded, some are not yet come, some are dried up. Results are quite varied. And again you get kind of discontented with the results. I did so much labor. All the eggplants didn't come out as I wanted them to be. Some are crooked, some are straight, some are bending down, some are fat, some are thin, some are not nowhere. Some plants didn't come at all, died premature. And this is the result. God didn't do well. He didn't create properly. Tell me, Swami, what is wrong? I put my effort sincerely, nicely. You have told us when you sincerely do things, they happen. And look at these brinjals. They're eggplants. This is the result God has created very imperfectly. Ego has many excuses and many justifications. When I put the question, okay, you plowed the land, put the water, took the weeds out, and put the nicest seeds in, but you didn't create seeds. Have you ever thought about which seeds you planted? Oh, it wasn't in my hands. Well, there lies the whole answer. Everything is not in your hands. Accepted water has come out after your labor. The seeds are not by you. You put the seeds according to the things came out. Did you ever think the things have come out as the seed you put in? Well, I didn't know how the seeds were. Well, that's the whole answer. You didn't know. You did ignorantly. Ignorance is no excuse. And therefore the results are as according to the seeds. Your labor, which you did, gave you something, and that's it, accept it. That's karma yoga. Seeds are not created by you. You have put the labor and efforts. That's the right you have. You have the right to act, not to the fruits thereof. That's karma yoga. If you put the seeds as you want them to, and labor hard, wait for the results. When they come, accept them equanimously. Be serene in accepting the results, the efforts you put for, not according to as you wish. That's very sin you're talking about. You didn't create the seeds. Seeds have their own qualities. They'll grow according to their quality. You put your efforts. Whichever quantity of eggplants come out, accept it. But put your efforts well. Those who don't put efforts well, they are called, in quotation marks, lazy. And those who are impatient, daily going and kind of seeing whether they have come out or not, it's called rajasic, impatient, excited. And those are serene, sattvic quality, they wait. And when everything is out, results, they accept it, going the head down before the Lord, that's it. You have no regrets. Live like that. You're a karma yogi, you're a jnani, you're men of knowledge, you're men of piety, you're men of fulfillments, you're peace. That's the way to live. Anything else, I don't know. If we were going on regretting all the time, and that's the life you want to live, that's the life you like even, going on regretting about things not done, put your efforts. Leave the results unto the Lord. That's the philosophy called karma yoga. And that's how it should be. You didn't create everything, did you? Why are you harping upon things to be done according to you either? When you have not done and created everything, who created you? You see, let's go to the fundamental reality. Who created you? Why are you bothering about so much? Somebody has created you also. Why don't you seek that first, that fundamental reality? You have not created everything else. Your sunshine you are giving to the plants, the air, the oxygen, you have not created these things. Then how are you harping upon foolishly to get results regarding what you want? You didn't create the rivers of water. You didn't create oxygen. You didn't create sunshine. If so many things important, essential ones for the growth of the God, and you didn't create, why are you harping upon things done to be according to you? You see, this is foolishness. Let go means what? Leave the results unto the circumstances. Do your best. And the results whichever come, accept them with serenity. Bowing down to Lord, whatever loss and gain it is. Put your efforts though. But the loss, don't regret. That's the way it was to be, and that's it. If you put the efforts, now that's very important, underlying point. People don't put efforts and they say it was God's will. It's just bogus. I can't buy it. Put your efforts well. Don't calculate what you are going to get. With equanimity and peace, accept what it comes to you. You live the supreme life, you'll see. You won't have to say even that, why my things are not getting done as I want them to be. It's a very foolishness you're talking about. This is what I'm arriving at. At the very answer, a question is foolish. Why the things should happen according to each one wanting to? All things are not created by you. You're dependent upon, for your own survival, upon so many things. Oxygen, sunshine, water, food. You're yourself dependent upon so many things. How are you boasting to get things done as you want them? You see the point now? This foolishness of thinking. Why should we think that way? It's a very fundamental wrong we are thinking. Things should happen as they should happen, not as you and I should want it. We are dependent upon so many things. Therefore this karma yoga, that try your best, leave the results unto God, meaning accept them as they come. If they don't happen, serenity. If they do happen, get it, take it.
1: Swamiji, is that sort of the reason for by memory, that we haven't left the results up to the Lord, when we're trying to meditate, and you know, the past memory will come up?
0: Naturally, because we are not letting go of those things. They are kind of recording back all the time, disturbing our mind in meditation. Not only memory, but habits, now formed karmas, tendencies, desires, they go on kind of subconsciously and consciously reviving and exposing in our mind, disturbing our meditation. Because still we are as if, not as if actually really, trying to get things done as we want. In other words, our meditation also becomes another tool to think about how things could be done. We are not making meditation free enough for the Lord. See, this is where the trouble happens in meditation, because this erroneous thinking in the fundamental way, to start with as things should happen as I want, is the very first wrong we are doing. I'm very precise, okay? It's the very first wrong thinking. Why things should happen as we want them to? Why not we think this way, that cosmos is there, Lord is there, He has created you and me and everything set. Let us do what we should do. And let the things happen as they should happen. Perfect religion. And then things which are accomplished, accept the results. If not, with serenity bowed down to the head. That's what God's will is. This perfect karma yoga, selfless way of doing things, will lead you to peace. And this means that no work will be accomplished is wrong. On the contrary, I feel that we disturb the perfect accomplishment by our own, what we say, putting the third leg inside the situation. That we interfere more with the cosmic working, therefore things don't happen. If we allow Him to do what He wants to do, I tell you, everything will be accomplished perfectly. If we stop interfering, meaning the ego stops interfering with the cosmic will, things will happen more perfectly. If the things are not happening that way, it's only because of the ego interference. There's in science also an interference theory, what they call it. Interference field is there. Things are disturbed because of that, because of the ego interference. Me? What about me? What about me, and then what about God? What about His will? What about the Creator's will? Why don't we think this way? The day you'll stop thinking that things should happen according to your own wish, you'll be a blessed soul. that will be a door opening to the cosmic will's doing. And that will be peace. Try it. We have tried it and it works. I won't be talking about something I have not done, or not achieved, or not blessed by Him. The day I left unto Him, I am not only free, but things happen as they should happen. I am perfectly in peace. It's not at this moment. You can test me. And if I fail, I'll again try. I'll try the same way though. No other way it will work. Try it. Do your best. Allow the results to come as they would. And when they come, accept them as they came, with equanimity, peace of mind. That's the way it would have been. But after having used your efforts, that's a very important point. This philosophy is not for the lazy. And then as the things would happen or did happen, would be perfectly okay. And when you have achieved that kind of peace of mind, then your doors open to the higher consciousness or deeper consciousness. Then you are ready or qualified for the deeper insight called intuitions and pure consciousness. Then your vistas open in a vast way deeper and higher into the more subtle and refined universes. You get better wealth, more wealth. More wealth, I don't think in terms of dollars again. More wealth to your heritage of the higher type. And more insight into the mysteries of nature. Your more inner workings of this universe, you will know. Just when you have peace of mind, when you're contented over the results, for which you put the efforts though, just when you relax, you're a man. And then somebody at that time comes to you, come on, let's eat and drink and make merry and go on wooden horse and go around. You won't be interested. You'll be only interested in food when you'll be hungry. You'll be only interested in water when you'll be thirsty. You'll only go to sleep when you're really tired. And you'll never be bored, so you won't seek pleasures. You'll work what is your duty. That's the philosophy of life. It's not renunciation. It's a proper evaluation of your life on this earth. And that will be much different than wasting 100% or 99.9% of energy and time over the gross things only. Just see, your kitchen, bedroom, office, bus or car, and TV, picnics, clothing, tailoring, shower, everything. How much time and energy you'd give it? All day and night, don't you? This philosophy will change after the other side is done. That doesn't mean you won't wear clothes. That doesn't mean you won't eat food or drink water or sleep in the bed. You'll still do those things, but with much less interest. With much less occupation about it. Much less involvement into those matters. Thereby what? Your consciousness gets released. When your consciousness or soul gets released, you get into higher regions. There you'll have joy, the wisdom, the love, peace of course already. Otherwise joy, peace, love, wisdom, all bankruptcy. Only you and I has to give us, and they don't have it either. It has to come from within you. Nobody else can give you. Release your energy and consciousness. It will come from within you. How to do it? Sorry to say, no other answer. Don't desire on your own. See that your ego doesn't interfere with God's working.

we get poetic about it. Romantic, medieval romantic period of the Europe, 18th century, PhD, no? We are going in a spaceship to another galaxy, then you're talking about 18th century romantic poetry. We are here concerned how to transcend the speed even, and get to the other galaxy in a minute. And you're bound up with 18th century romantic period. And Shelley is dead, and Wordsworth is dead, and Keats is dead, and Milton also is over. And that medieval period love, nobody likes it even. We want free love. Who wants 18th century romantic period? The space age, we should understand how our consciousness should grow. One side, science teaches us the same thing though. On the other side, we should develop this inner growth. How to raise or open our consciousness, which is now kind of clutched by our own ego desires, really. This age-old answer, I couldn't change it. I can change the words though, but the idea is the same. So late God is what? Doesn't say that means that you give up your desires. What does it mean otherwise? And let God's will be done. Not my, thy will be done. What does it mean? Meaning I shouldn't desire, let His will be done. It's the same thing. Or give me courage to accept with serenity what doesn't happen. What is it? Contentment. Same thing, different words. The same thing with Buddha said, Jesus said, Krishna said, somebody else says. I have the peace of mind first, at any cost. Get in tune with that. And then you'll get one answer only, which won't be confusing, will tell you what to do. And that will be the answer. That will be your conscience. I couldn't say otherwise. And when you're deep, peaceful, you get the answer you're satisfied with, don't you? In your peaceful state, when you get the answer, don't you get satisfied? Again, it gets blurred, though disturbed. Mind gets monkey-like, you know, jumping up and down, monkey-like. And again, it's lost, no? And you say again, I'll do my battles and what you call that? Those gymnasiums. Mind starts gymnasium again. Again, gets tired and then again wants to go to Guruji. And Guruji is ready with the same hammering anyway. Put the mind into peace. What else? Do you think I'll give you dollars? I want to give you peace, but peace not at your own terms. Not on your own terms. With all your offerings to me, bowing down and, you know, working for me. Again, peace at not your own terms. What a cruelty, you know? With all your serving me, okay? With all your offers, donations and whatnot, peace at not your terms. On my own terms. But it has to be, otherwise ego won't come to senses, you see. Ego wants to fashion things to be done in my own way. Even that would be granted, things done to be in your own way, if you knew what you are talking about. Meaning, if you had wisdom enough to understand what you are wanting to be done. If you had enough knowledge to understand the pros and cons of what you are asking for, would be okay too. How many can, with confidence in them, would say that they know what they are wanting or demanding about, or what they are talking about? How many can say with confidence that they are talking about what they know? If not, then why to harp upon it? We just demand, no? Do we know what we are demanding for? No, do you? Them I call Iki. And Ikis get sticky, and then the stickiness, you know, glued together, and then it's a kind of mud.

mud, you know, we drop, make a swamp. And swamp, we don't come out, we drown. Then at the last moment, when all other chances are left out, then God save us. I surrender unto you at the last breath. And God said, now you go, I'll see you next birth. Come again. That time is too late. It's swamp. I'm being pessimist, I think, but I'm not. I know I'm talking about the truth. That we get up too late to realize what we want. And that time is over, the next birth again. It's in your life, when you're living, the truth is stolen to be done. Let me repeat this. Is everything matters till you're living, sir? It just matters when you're living. What is beyond your death, you don't know. What was before your birth, you don't know. You may believe though some things. You don't know though, do you? Naturally, if you don't know, what matters with you is only your present life. Why don't you do that time? Why are you waiting for the swamp to come up to your nostrils? And then when you can't breathe and then everything is over and then is a God save me, has no meaning. And God went told you 1,000,000 times, you didn't listen to him. Now when nostrils are touching the mud surface, then God save me, it's too late. Life is over that time. God just wants to come to save you from that mud at that time. He's supposed to expect from you to listen to him while you're living. Shall I repeat this? It's clear? He expects you to listen to him while you're living. And that's what you need. While you're living, not while you're dying. When you're dying, when you're suffocated, when you're squeezing, not only bodily but mentally, what is dear to you at that time? Your son, your husband, your wife, your property, your money, your position? At that time, what is dear to you? If I bring your own son also and put you into the nostrils, would you like to hug it with your two nostrils? You'll choke up. Money? Your dollars are put in the nostril, they'll choke up. Your most dear honey, if I put in the nostrils, will it appease you? At that squeezed moment, suffocated moment, when your mind is squeezed, what is dear to you? This will give you the clue. And if that time what is dear to you will be the answer. What is dear to you at that time? The breathing, the breath. Freely to breathe, to live. The life, that is dear to you. That's what I say. What matters is while you're living, not when you're dying or will be dying. This is the time when you're living that you should do things. So what you are trying to say, the things to be done as you want them, you're simply saying that you're choking yourself again and again. You see the point? Resurrection is not there, it's just when you're living. Ascension maybe, well, if you're interested in that subject, ascension after dying, then it's okay, die and go there. What is resurrection of the soul? Release of your energy, release of your consciousness. Let go. That will be resurrection. Because you'll have peace, you'll get the answer. You will know intuitively what's to be done and had. You think these things are dear to you, but actually they are not, fundamentally not. You get glued to them though. You get kind of involved into those things you think they are dear to you. You think that way, erroneously, ignorantly. But at the time of your squeezed moment, those dear things are not dear to you. That shows itself they are not fundamentally real. Though they appear to be dear, fundamentally something else. That will be your consciousness, your conscious, aware, alive. That is dear. God is dear to you ultimately. Nothing else. This fundamental reality, when you come back, you'll find the release. That out of all, the real dear thing to you is your consciousness, your God, your awareness, your living, your life.
like what? Awakening. That if that drowning time in the swamp, if somebody could pull you out of the swamp or you could come out, that's what you wanted. That's dear to you. Ultimately, your awakening, the consciousness, your God is dear to you. So other things appear to be dear to you. This is the whole trajectory. When you come to this dispassionate outlook to the so-called dearness, then you have peace. Not that you won't do anything, you will do. You will get the answer what to do. How am I knowing what to do? I'm doing. I didn't plan it. So change this basic wrong thinking. Don't harp upon things to be done in your way. Try to change this philosophy, and you will see the truth of my saying. I've done it, therefore I'm able to tell you. I do things in my own way, when they happen, when they don't, I let go. That's up to them, that's their free choice. If they want to go to hell after my telling them, that's up to them now. I don't go on weeping about it, worrying about it, be anxious and impatient about it. You do your duty well though, that's fundamental with it. Do your duty very well. Leave the things to produce their results and get contented over that when they come or don't come. Loss and gain. The things which did not happen, just forget about it. Somebody else will do it or somewhere else it will happen. That will be in the God's kingdom anyway. Why you have to do so many things? Can't finish what you can finish, that's all. Kitchen may have 50 things, you don't eat everything every time. You just pick out a few things at each meal. Mother may ask you, do you want cold cereal, or you want cream of wheat, or you want the omelette, or you want sandwich, you want the cocktail, whatever. She may tell you 100 menus. Mother Nature gives you all the 100 menus. You pick out what is needed. That's all. Why are you harping up on eating every menu? Well, you understand this resignation unto the will of God, the serenity will come to you. And within this serenity, sattvic nature will be intuitive. And when you will be intuitive, you will have the deeper insight into the mysteries of the laws. And that will make you higher man, superman. You'll be superman. You're not even yet men, actually, in a sense, no? But too much gross. As if linked to the animal kingdom yet. Instinctive, eating, drinking, survival nature. Why a man has to worry about survival, I don't understand really at this point. It's too late. Why a man has to ever worry about survival even? That's animal instinct. Eat, drink, and survival nature. A man should rise beyond these things. We have Superman within us. By higher regions, insights and mysteries you grow, you'll be Superman. Survival is a very, very downward thing, you know, you'll forget about it. That's animal instinct. But this only you will realize when you let go of these gross thinkings and gross actions. The very inhonest thinking of making things done according to your desires is the basis of sins. You may not agree with me, but I hope after 10 years they will ring in your ears. That's the basis of sins. That makes you demanding, icky, weird, and unlikable by others. You have seen this. The more you grow into this dark side, you become unlikable by others. Others shun you, they don't get attracted to you. The more you get negative, icky and weird, the more you are shunned by others, automatically, because you get repulsive, you see. And then you get more demanding. The more you are rejected, the more you get repulsive and kind of demanding on it. And it gets into this turmoil, tensions in the world. Life ends somewhere. People commit suicides, for example. Why? They don't see the way out, you know.
All of a sudden they are at the tight dead end corner. They don't see the way out and they go and commit suicide. That's it. It's a blind kind of decision. This is the basis. The ego wishing to do things one's own way is the basis of all hostilities and all holocausts. It's a poison. We call selfishness, greed, desires, creating competition, jealousy, demanding nature, evil, including murders, and you know, so many other things. Ego is the basis of all these sins. Therefore, let go, let God. Come to that. You will be sensible. Accept the things which happen and accept the things which do not happen. Grow from there. This will be the basis for virtue. And that's the way the world could be in peace, and you and I could be in peace. Not by competition and jealousy and hostilities and negativities, but by cooperation, lovingness, sympathetic attitude, getting growing together. That's the way to live. Where there's scope of thinking, things should happen according to me. What about me is the basis of all sins.

we need certain spot of earth each time where we could regenerate ourselves. And unless we commune with that power, we cannot be recharged. When the battery gets discharged, you have to recharge by some other electric current or by motion. Either by electric current or by motion. In the car, automatically, battery is recharged, motion. Sometimes you plug in into the plug and you get recharged. The contact with power is called communion. In that communion, we recharge ourselves, regenerate, refresh, renew, realize. The desert is not necessarily a dry place. Desert is a silence. In which we receive the communion with our source. The relative silence is means to achieve the connection, yoga, with our Creator, our God. So on and on we have to recharge ourselves, because we get discharged every now and then. Ultimately, total energy is the same, but in between there are pockets of gaps and hollowness. We have to refill it. Till we get established into that which we are trying to commune with. That established into that will be called oneness. The yoga, and then the drop falls into the ocean. Om Mani Padme Hum, something like that. Buddhists call it Om Mani Padme Hum. Hindus call it Aham Brahmasmi. Christians call I am what I am. No, Jews call it. Who did you say that? Jewish way? Something. Sufis call it Hum Allah. And the rest of non-Sufi Mohammedans call it what? Bismillah Rasul, Muhammad Rasulullah, no? Something like that. Bismillah. Geometrician calls it QED. And the dietitian or the cook head calls it dessert. And the Sanskrit learned man calls it Om Shanti, Shanti, Shanti. Whatever you call it, means the same thing. Arriving at somewhere, you say, that's it, I was waiting for. That's it, what I was waiting for, I'm searching for. That's it, this is my home. Till then I was prodigal. Till then I was famished. Till then I was starving, I was hungry. Till then I was wandering. Till then I was working out the method, calculating. Geometry. When the calculation is over, it's QED. When desert comes, you're full. Till then we were wandering, we were hungry, we were famished, we were searching, we were calculating. And then when we were calculating, we thought we were quite okay. When calculation ends, it comes to zero. Equal to equal something, equal to something, equal, QED. Don't write that, therefore, this is equal to this. We started with that. No? Always, you'll see the data and the conclusion are the same.
our source and the end are always the same. Where we start, we end. A square minus B square is equal to A minus B, A plus B. Then we work out and calculate. In the end, therefore, A square minus B square is equal to A minus B, A plus B. That's how we end. In between, what did we do? Calculated. Why? We calculated, we wandered, we starved, we searched, we stumbled, we studied. Why? Do you know? That's true too. But I was going to give a hilarious reply. Shall I tell you? To convince ourselves. We were wandering to convince ourselves. We were studying to convince ourselves. We were calculating to be sure of. We just want to convince ourselves, we want to be sure about it. Also, as you said, it's true too that we forgot about it. Both ways, correct. And we come to the same conclusion, where from we started God, we end with God. We started with something to do. But when we did it, at the end we found out there's no use to do that. This is a kind of Indian word, is anulom vilom, microcosm and macrocosm, the particle and the wave. There was a particle. We saw it eternally. One day we thought, it's all the same, that one point we are seeing burning with light. And we questioned it. Why? What for? Where from? Where to? And so on. Then we began to move it. When we began to move the particle, it assumed the form of wave and straight line, which we call recording. Then we say, this is what we have studied and read. Particles travels in straight lines and waves. We thought that way. Then again we researched, we said no. One particle only vanishes to reappear in another spot. In the process of acceleration and speed, it formed a certain wave which we call a straight line of wave. And it ends again back to the particle. Aham Brahmasmi. Tao art facts. Tao also the same, that also the same. In between is or art. Verb. Verbalization. Is an art or verb? No? We verbalize it simply. Tao, when verbalized, becomes that. Aham verbalized becomes Brahma. In between there is predication, a verb, a distance, a space, a time. A duality, a calculation, a wandering. Particle wandered, and while it wandered, it made a wave or a straight line. And we said it progressed. To what? To the same particle, it progressed. From God we emerged, back to God we progressed in between, which must be higher than God, otherwise what does progress mean? Unless we take it a very mathematical meaning of progress, which means progression, just the projection. Yeah. If you say progress means projection, no two views. I know the linguists will disagree with me. And I will tell them progress is nothing else but projection. They will understand, I come from India, I don't know English. What progress to what? From what to what? From spirit to spirit, what is the progress? From light to light projection is what? Sun projects a ray, so what? It progressed. The
This is still the light. It's the sunshine. It's the sun. And God manifests through him. It is what? It's God. Within that worldly phenomena, we progress and retrograde, and that's a play as, again, QED. God is God. Therefore, God is equal to God. Certainly. Or man is equal to God. A particle is just a progression of... No, wave is a progression of particles. It's all the particles again. It's not the wave is one continuous straight line or the line. It is a series of particles. We all are particles, souls. Humanity, nation, section of people, whole mass of souls is again the conglomeration of souls. They do not join into something which is called progression or projection. That is conception of the verb art and is projects simply. They write volumes, Aham Brahmasmi or Thou art that, I am what I am. They start with dissecting the whole each word and line. Pages and pages after, grammatically, etymologically, culturally, philosophically, mathematically, religiously, commonsensically, and so on. Till they come again at the end, therefore, and they'll prove the title of the book, okay? And this is therefore equal to that. If this is equal to that, finish. But then in between, we progress, we project. Create that dualism, the relativity, the predication. In between, just we want to play or we want to convince ourselves, we want to be sure about it. Coming to the same conclusion. You may become anything in your position, power, money, prosperity, history, ages, nations, you know, culture. Do that. Simpleton sages, those primitive sages, they gave us the truth in few lines. Truth is one, sages call it many. They don't say fools call it many. Sages, philosophers, very understanding people call it by many names. Thou art that, spirit is within you. It contains the whole mathematics, geometry, science, philosophy. Aham Brahmasmi. I am what I am. Tat Tomasi. Thou art that. Sarvam Khalidam Brahma. All is Brahma, all is truth, all is God. They gave all faculties of our being into these few statements. In between, if you want to search, by all means search. If you want to make out the whole pages to prove the same data, that's up to you. Prove that a straight line is a straight line. That's what we are doing. Why should you prove it? It's a straight line. It's finished. Next step. Prove a straight line is a straight line. I wrote, straight line is a straight line. This is Samadhi. This is Vedanta, pure Vedanta. Pure Vedanta, unalloyed, unconditional Vedanta. Though the professor and teacher won't give you marks or grade on it, it will be zero. Doesn't matter. These cancellation of the truth, those who cancel the truth in short, brief way, if the truth is given, and those who cancel it, only can cancel it. They cannot cancel the truth. They cancel the marks and the grades. But do you know these cancellations of brief truths made Byron's poets? Byron poet? We generally call a poet who can write volumes and volumes of poetry. Fine. You know what was Byron's first poetry? He was given a question. He didn't receive the marks or the grade in his class when he was school student. The question was why wine is red or what a brown it is. What's the color of wine? Whatever it is. Okay, you know that. And you know what he wrote? That was the budding of the poet in Byron in the first place. He just wrote, it looked at the face of his beloved and got red, blushed. Not red, blushed. The wine looked at his beloved and got blushed.
He didn't receive any marks though, but that made barren afterwards. Those who give you brief answers of the truth, they may be materially, worldly failures, but they are the pillars of the all knowledge. Those who told you the kingdom of God is within you, they were talking Vedanta. Whatever name you give is material. You may say he was talking Christianity. I have no quarrel about it. But I knew he was talking Vedanta. Why you have to prove that straight line is a straight line? Are you not convinced? A straight line is a straight line. Why you have to prove it? But now we are humans, we cannot be satisfied with it. So we have to somehow go round and round and round and round and catch the nose from behind. And then we have done a very great adventure and write the thesis on the mountaineering on the nose tip. And what a great man. He reached the tip of the nose round the head. Have you ever heard about it? What a great thing. It's a self-satisfaction curiosity. You create curiosity and then you satisfy yourself. First you create a hunger, curiosity, then you satisfy yourself. But when your brain is so pinpointed, clear, transparent, pure, straight, if you just concentrate upon one line, one formula, the straight line is a straight line, finish, period, go to samadhi. Why do you need a philosophy to prove God is within you? Just believe God is within you and go within, that's all. Isn't that the way straight man is? Well, you'll prove it. Kingdom of God is within you, so go within, finish, QED. But you won't get marks in the world, doesn't matter. Let the philosophers fight. Sages will see. And Thomases will doubt. Cooks will cook, carpenters will make tables and doors, swamis will speak. But those who are seeking should seek within, go within. Why you have to prove it? Why you have to discuss about it? Why you have to philosophize about it? Even simple, primitive, unalloyed, simple child's truth, God is within you. He didn't say, so go within, but he meant it. He didn't make much improvisation though. He sang same Doris Imatali to what is that? You're just singing Dore Mita Salu, what was the 8 minutes? What was the same thing? Duramita Faso Sola. They were only singing first alphabet, A, B, C, D, O. Abba said, EF, Jakalamano, P, Q, R, C, T, U, E, W, X, Y, Z. Something like that. In short. This is the shortest time, brief space of saying the alphabet. If anybody wants to compete with me, finish A to Z. This is the shortest route to finish A to Z. Abba said, EF, Jakalamano, P, Q, R, C, T, U, E, W, X. And that's it. How does a child speak? How does a child speak? When the child speaks, don't you feel very sweet about it? When the philosophers lecture, do you feel ever sweet? I'm giving you simple secrets, don't tell anyone. Simple secrets. What makes it sweet? Very natural, unalloyed exposition. As you are, so that you expose. Simplicity. Where's the place for diplomacy and cleverness? That is dry. Cleverness is not sweet. Diplomacy is not sweet. It's dry. Child's primitive thing is sweet to us. Not only to mother, to everybody. It makes you laugh. It makes you happy. And everybody has experienced this. Not because child is ignorant, but because child is child. He's simple. Till he grows again and becomes one of us. Contagious disease. Adulthood.
contagious disease. We never think adulthood is contagious disease. It is. We are so matured as adults that we forget God. What a great invention. Invention of adulthood to forget God. No? Therefore he said, be simple as children and enter the kingdom of God. Be like children and thou shalt get the entry into the kingdom. He meant business or he meant poetry? Ponder over the simple truths, arrive and believe it. You don't have to prove it. If others want you to prove it, tell them that's your problem. If you believe it, follow it. If you don't believe it, cook pans and pots. Simple truth, Vedanta. Kingdom of God is within you. Tattvamasi, thou art there. God is within you. You are made up of light. You are light. Are you to prove it? Even if you prove it, you'll come to the same point. Why waste time in between? Stick on this. This is called samadhi. Established in yourself. Established in your spirit. This is also called coming back to your sweet home like prodigal son. In between, what did that son do? Very home he left, very home he came back. In between, what did he do? Wandering. And we call him prodigal. And then he writes thesis adventures of his tour and travelings with photographs. All rights reserved. My adventures of my wanderings into the life. What did you get? You got tired and came back home. And if that was not necessary, father was waiting. And the son said, father, forgive me. I've done many sins. I'm not clean. How can I enter the house? Father said, no. When you understood, he repented, come in. And he hugged him. I don't know the exact words of the Bible, but something like that, no? They acted very well. I mean, he forgave him, hugged him. The son apologized, understood. Matter was done. And then the happy marriage, honeymoon. Yoga. Me, this prodigal son, the me, the ego, has to merge into the spirit God, the Father. Then son is father. If you have seen me as a son, you have seen my father in heaven. Didn't he say that? Me and my father are one, which means what? When you merge the ego into your true self, in God and His Spirit, you return back sweet home. All sins wiped off. All debts written off. Neither credit balance nor debit. Everything is God. Simple truth. Blessed are they who are simple at heart, for they shall see God. Why you have to prove it? Does not our conscience tell us it is true? Does not your inner true conviction find it is undoubtful? No? Doesn't your heart say it is true? Why to prove it? Why to study about it? Why don't you be on it? Just return home. But you say, in between, I want some casseroles and I want some fried chicken. In between, I want some mashed potatoes. And in between, I want some papadam. Or in between, I want some chutney. And then I want some dessert. And then coffee or tea. And then lie down, fall flat. That's done. The next day, next morning or evening, in the bathroom, again in the kitchen, then in the bathroom, kitchen, bathroom, whole life. In between, bedroom. No? What else we are doing? Tell me, sir. Aren't we going from kitchen to bathroom, bathroom to kitchen, in between, bedroom? Where else we are going? Tell me. At the most, the basement where slot machines are there. At the most, entertainment, four things. Our whole life is four compartments. Kitchen,
bathroom, bedroom, slot room. Slot room and entertainment. What else we are doing? Tell me. The slot machine is football, cricket, badminton, tennis, cloth market, shopping center, motor garage. Because you have a motor, you have to go to garage, no? What is extra we are doing, darling? When all the time, at all places, something is within you. We are going from compartment to come back to the same comfortable, restful position. That son, prodigal son, finds a rest into the bosom of his father. That your ego finds rest into the spirit. The man finds comfort in God. And you, as you, whatever you are, finds oneness with Brahman. In between, if you want to play, who is going to object to it? God gave you freedom or free will, so naturally you do whatever you want to do. In between you want to calculate the geometrical theorem. 4 pages, 2 pages. Data, what to prove to, construction, proof, QED. 4 compartments, QED. Data, what to prove, construction, proof, QED. Whole life is 4 compartments. And within that 4 compartments, we are imagining the hallucinations of progress. And we project it in such a poetic and philosophical and artistic way that any ignorant man will be bewildered and believe it. And on those theses of progress and bewilderments, we are further led to believe so much that this is a progress. Then I create my pride and arrogance, thinking that manliness, maybe manliness, I have no 2 opinions about manliness, question is not divine. On our progress we become proud, forgetting all the time the very source, God, spirit and light, what do we get? Maybe, to be proud, self-confident, arrogant, maybe manliness, womanliness, certainly it's not divine. And if it is not divine, what are we doing in between? Cobweb within the cobweb. That way many mansions are in the Father's house. It's one mansion, one house. By all means, do whatever you want to do. Don't call it progress. Mathematically is a progression, geometrically I mean. Culturally it may be progress. Politically it may be progress, economically, nationally it may be progress, but spiritually it's going round and round. Chakra. Refute me if you want to. Don't be too polite. If you want to refute, refute it. Spiritually it is going round and round in the 4 compartments, from data to proof. That doesn't mean we should not do those things. I don't mean that. We may do those things, but let us not be proud about that fictitious progress. Refute it if you wish to. By all means, play the football. Glad, I'm very happy about it. But then, don't think that's a progress. That's an exercise for the body and the mind. Body gets blood circulation, mind gets enjoyment. Sure. We cannot call it progress. Progress is something from where you do something better. From God we come, in God we go. In heavy, something to offer which is higher progress than God element or God something principle. If not, why do we call it progress except to satisfy our pride and arrogance? Do whatever you want to do. That's not the disputable point. You have to go to office, you have to play football, you have to read and write, poetry, painting, whatever. That's fine, not to neglect those things, but make them the source of progress. To my humble opinion, they are crippling their spirit. If that is a progress, then what is spirit, or what is God business? If that is the acme of all progress, it's better than go there.
the highest progress. Even that is not the progress, because we come from that and we merge back into that, so it's always there. From what did you go to what? Something higher should be, which is called progress. It's not higher or lower, it's within you, everywhere, all-pervading. God is within you. Kingdom of God is within you. Christ consciousness is within you. Is there anything else higher than those things? The Brahma, the truth, the reality, the true self. In between, if we are clever and diplomatic and we are very cunning, happy about it, we are going to make profit out of it. But at the end, we see it is all miserable. Where is the profit? Which is the bigger benefit or profit over and above God or light? And if our mind pins down on certain lower profits and benefits, we are just calculating. We are in the process of theorems. When you come back to your particle, to your soul, to your spirit, you know all wisdom. He knows all who knows himself. Know thyself and thou shalt know everything. If you have known one particle of your own soul, you have known whole universe. If you have known one drop of water, you have known all waters. If you have known one particle of earth, you have known geologically even all the earth. If you can dissect, analyze one particle of the moon stuff, you have known the whole moon. They said in traditional days, in different words, if you have known yourself, you have known everything. By knowing which, you know everything. This is pure Mundaka Upanishad, the Vedanta. By knowing which, you know everything. True wisdom follows from that one particle, knowing the one particle. Physicists would say the same, no? Pinpoint your concentration upon thine true self, God, Spirit within you. You have no need to be clever, you have no need to be cunning, you have no need to be selfish. How much you can feed upon the illusion and falsehood? How much? How much time and how much space? We come down back to the same area. This is coming back like a prodigal son to your father, home. And find your rest. This is not nihilism, this is not pessimism, this is not otherworldliness or the science of nothingness. This is purely the science of oneness and all-pervadedness, of fulfillment and satisfaction and perfection. It's not nihilism, it's just not void. It's pervadedness, pure consciousness, God within you. And then you will know everything. And when you will know everything, you will see there is no need to progress. Everything is already very well. God has been managing this show since millions of years. He has done very well. You have no need to improve upon it. You may play with it. That's okay. But if you are thinking that you are improving upon the God's creation, which is raw and primitive, and you are going to make it modern, try it. We have tried it. Civilization. Atlantis tried. Lemuria tried. Aryans tried. Others tried, Germans tried, British tried, and so many have tried and will be trying. Then what? What progress has come? Peace is still lacking, joy is still lacking, harmony is still lacking, cooperation is still lacking, brotherliness is only paper agreement. Because this cultural, political, economical, commercial, and so on, ethical progress is not a progress. Unless you come to the spiritual truth, unless you know yourself, unless you find out your God within you, your light or source, your secret within you, all of the progress is a sham from the point of your peace, joy, beauty and truth and goodness. Great philosophers and kings like Plato even had to say these things. They were successful people on earth. They were not failures, ascetics like us. They did the same, Socrates did the same thing, Plato said the same things.
All others are not progress. If you want to play with the world, play. That's okay. You want to play football, fine. There's nothing wrong with playing. But you think because you played football, therefore you are a higher person. There's nothing higher than God. Nothing higher than your true self within you, light within you. Find out that spiritual thing. Then you will see you are going round and round and playing things. Only. Just the games. But when you get lost into the games, you are miserable. When your mind gets tricky and gameful, you become miserable. Though all the time we think we are clever. Some of the disciples try to trap me and play games with me. I let them play. They'll get tired. If not today, at least 10 years hence, 40 years hence, this whole life first, at least next lifetime. It will be a dream for them to trap. To get lost into games and tricks, you're lost. To play games is not to be lost. When you get lost into games, you're lost. Mark my words. To play is not to be lost. But when you get lost into play, then you're lost. It's very clear. If a prodigal son consciously went some things to do, and then he knew he would come back to his father, he was all the time conscious wherever he went. Then he comes back at this sunset home back to his father. He's not a lost soul. He's only lost if he really got lost where he went and forgot his father and home. His going away from father's home was not a problem. That way son, Jesus, came from his father as if he was lost. No, he was conscious of his father. So we don't call him a lost soul. We don't call him a sinner. But if you get lost, really, then you're lost. But if you're consciously doing it, if you consciously went and whole day worked out, and you knew you were coming back at the sunset to your father's home, then you're not lost. Either you be conscious what you play, so that you don't get lost into play. Play itself is not a sin, if you're not lost into those games. If you're lost into those games, you're miserable. You're a sinner. It's a traditional word I'm using, in a way, to make matters more critical. If you don't get lost, you'll be conscious of what you do. You'll be aware of what you do. If you're awakened and enlightened to that, then even if you're playing, it doesn't matter. Even then you're taktvamasi, thou art that. It's only when you get lost, then something, thou art, whatever, miserable sinner, whatever, lost soul. Lost soul meaning when you lose the consciousness, when you lose the awareness, and you become victim to senses, or you become victim to mind, mental tricks and games, you're lost. That's how Lucifer got lost. Such a great angel. I think he was archangel, I don't know. A slip can happen between these two things. Remain aware, awaken, know thyself, surely you reach, and you won't have to understand how it is proved even, because you become so spontaneously one. You don't have to prove it. As I said in a simple way, prove that a straight line is a straight line. Simply write down, a straight line is a straight line. Is. This is truth. Sanskrit was asmi. Is, ask me. It is truth, so it's just truth. Why do you have to prove it? If the bangle is on your arm, have you to prove it, this is a bangle? You have not to see in the mirror to see it. You just see it. You see in the mirror only the thing you cannot see. Supposing it is here, in the neck, below the chin, where your eyes cannot reach. Then you have to see in the mirror. But if it is on your arm, a ring is on the finger, you don't have to see it in the mirror. This is within you. If you cannot see, God is within you, soul is within you, spirit is within you. If you really cannot see it, then go within, no? You cannot see from outside. If he says it's within you, no? So go within. Why are you seeing it from outside with eyes and nose and ears and a skin? These are senses. So the Vedic bards, they wrote,
The senses bring you externalized. They externalize you.

is just a natural phenomenon, natural process. Close down your senses. Don't allow your eyes and nose and ears and so on just to distract here and there. There's wastage of energy and time. Your mind is just being wanderer like prodigal son. If you're allowing your mind to filter out or filter it out from the eyes and nose and ears, you're simply wasting your energy and time. Bring out those all five senses, like concentrating, like a, and go and make those senses go within his source. The source of the senses is mind. Bring back those five senses back into mind, which is the source of senses. And then let the mind think inward. It's going within. From mind, then you go to me, the ego. First, from senses to mind. Then from mind to me, that is ego. Three stages. The physical, the astral, and the causal bodies. Senses are the physical bodies, which is gross. Mind is subtle, astral. From there you come to me, or you, which is still causal, the cause of the mind. Mind emerged from you, me, the ego.

Or, if you want to see God with these senses as they are, then whatever you are seeing, believe it is God. That's the God you are seeing through these eyes. But if you want to see God in some other way, you have to go into that frequency. This is the enigma, a dilemma with the prophets and the sages and realized souls, how to prove people that God is there, that God is not dead. They always find it an enigma because you cannot show the same thing on the lower frequency, no? Unless you raise your frequency again. Or with whatever eyes you are seeing now, this is all God, but if you are satisfied with that God as it is. If not, raise your consciousness. You cannot raise your consciousness of the ears and eyes. It has a limit. 10 points, eyes will stop. Beyond 10 points, it can't see. Ears have some frequency, nose has some frequency. And if that God with these frequencies, if you are not able to be satisfied, then raise the consciousness. Senses are finished there. Finished meaning they have done their job. Beyond senses is astral body, the mind, thoughts, the waves. Astral projection, Milky Way, universes, you project. That God is certainly more glorious, more good, and much higher, light, full, radiant than what we see with senses, physical senses. Again, the time comes when in astral projection, in that kind of, as if infinite things, you will still search, where is God? I thought in the universes and Milky Ways and sun and moon and all these, we must have God there. We've heard about it. Yogis were projected and projected in billions and zillions and uncountable miles into their space. They still said, we don't know where God was. Which is far, far beyond in frequencies of the physical senses. Okay. Then still the search for God or the search of soul, search of the point, the spirit remains pending. And when they get wandered and fatigued and tired in that astral prodigal, supposing search, then they again ask the question, I've been doing this, who am I? It comes back to me, the ego, the point, the I-ness. And when he finds himself, again he says, but who am I? And goes between that point of me, the I-ness, is a point, a particle, through which a yogi, a seeker, penetrates. As if it is a hole, a tiny hole, a tiny door, a gate, which enters through. Knock that door and enter the kingdom of God. Yoga calls it transcendental. Christianity calls it kingdom of God. Whatever name you give it, some call it light, some call it superconsciousness. Through that gate or door or point, tiny, imperceptible, that ego, you penetrate through. When you penetrate through, you find the source of ego, vast consciousness. Unlimited, infinite consciousness. They call it ocean, shoreless ocean of consciousness. Or call it all blazing light. You reach that. Then you find, then you're free, yes, deep salvation. You have to go within you, it is within you. Through your physical body, through your astral body, through your causal body called ego, to the source of the all bodies. That is your Krishna, that is your Christ. Whatever shape you give it, it will assume that. Call it Krishna, he'll come and play the flute. Call it Christ, he'll come, he'll knock the door. Whichever picture you have in your room, he'll appear purely that way. And if you call him Muhammad or some Allah, he'll have a turkey topi, cap, and he'll come. Whichever. Or call it just life, light, just spirit, consciousness, it'll be so. And you'll see your own source, you'll see your own origin. Tell me, where's the scope of cleverness and diplomacy, selfishness, greed, attachment, negativity? Do not see these things much lower below. And how much we hover in these things. Doesn't look too low somewhere. Now let us consider, calculate ourselves. That is what we have called progress. Competition, jealousy, diplomacy,
That's progress. It looks a very tiny bit, low below, underground, Netherlands. Those psychological games, psychiatristic cures, even physical healings, though I'm not against these things. I'm not against mathematics and geometry, please. I'm not against football. I'm against those negativities, those darkness forces, which are binding us below, where we can't see the light even. And that we call progress. In darkness within darkness, we say progress. Unless you see light, what is the game? That light is also within you. You don't have to prove it. You don't have to seek its proof. You have to find it out. To perpetuate darkness by diplomacy, cleverness, selfishness, greed and attachment, what would you call it? Christianity calls it Satan, devil. We don't like that word. Hindus call it Maya. Little bit more palatable. Sweet Mother Divine, you know? Kind of that. They call it Mother Divine. Sweet Maya. Chinese call it something else. Yin Yang or Yin. Yin, no? Yin. They call it Yin. No? Chinese call it that. There's no greater satisfaction than finding out your own true self. Finding out your own true origin. That's a restful place. There you find samadhi, super consciousness. Does it leave any scope of even asking about other person, what happened to those people and those people? Interrogations and kind of politics. Do you find any need even? To blame others, backbitings, digging the pits, ultimately though we fall ourselves into it. We dig the pits for others, but nobody else falls into it but me. Always it happens, isn't it? We forget there's a ditch we fall into. I remember one in Pune Ashram. Our one gentleman, old man, I think he's dead now, he's an accountant. He wanted a pole somewhere to be dug. I told him it will take 2 days. In the night it will be a kind of thing which will be hollow. Let's do it in a certain way that we finish in 1 day. He said, it doesn't matter. From his room to the kitchen, there was a passage going near my room. And this pole ditch was in between. Poor old man, I sympathize with him. May God bless him, hallowed be his name. And in the evening when he was going for dinner, he forgot all about it, the day ditching, that digging pit, you know. Really went down. It was not too, it was few feet only, about 4, 5, 6 feet, but old man, you know, he got hurt. It was kind of darkness. I was near about in my room, Jyotidham. I came, what happened, Dada? I used to call him Dada. Dada meaning elder brother. And he was just safely standing in the ditch. I said, what happened, so-and-so, Dada? I said, did you get hurt? He said, no, I forgot there was a ditch here. I said, you dug it. Who else will fall into it? It's a trap we create for ourselves. Thinking that others will fall into it, but never works out that way. Karmas are karmas. Reaction comes back where the action is started. It's eternal law. I have not made it. I am subject to it as you are. Reaction comes back where action is started, be sure. Infallible law, without exception. Although exception does prove the rule, but this is a law. Laws have no exceptions, rules have. The proverb makers, whether we're consciously making this line or not, I don't know, when they said, exception proves the rule. Fortunately, he said that way. I don't know whether it's consciously they did it. But laws have no exceptions. Eternal laws are laws. They are not changeable. Reaction ends where action is started. Infallible. Those who dig the pits for others fall into the same ditches themselves.
though ultimately. In the meantime, of course, there's a play. There's to be proved, you know, proof, all calculations are there in between. But ultimately, when we are nearing about the QED, the one who had dug the pit falls into it, QED. In between, juggleries did happen, dramas did happen, tricks did happen, dramas took place, only to bring back that same truth. This is the law of karma. Or, according to Christianity, as you sow, so shall you reap. If you put the seed of apple, you'll get the apple. What such lines in the Bible? You cannot reap the sweet fruit if you put the bitter sweet. Some of the lines are like that. Which fruit to which? There's some line like that. There's certain fruit you put, you get the same fruit, not the other fruit. You know, some lines are there. I don't have those quotations by memory. The same law of karma. What you sow, so shall you reap. As you act, so you react. It starts, ends where it started. You come back to your origin. The son comes back to your father. If you understand this, you'll be safely journeying your path without maligning anyone, without being jealous with anyone, without being tricky and gamesters, and so on. You'll simply go straight, serene like a yogi, middle path, center of your being, middle path. Neither left nor right. Yoga path is a central path. Kingdom of God is within your central position. Neither hither nor thither. Either you become animal, either you become man, center you become divine. Right you become bhogi, left you become rogi, center you become yogi. Find out your center, your being, your serenity. Step by step, as you grow from higher ethics, you come back to your ego. Don't have to backbiting, don't have to be jealous, competitive. Established as evil. You could even act evil before the presence of God. God won't tell you anything. You can play the trick in the presence of God. You can do that. God has given you that favor. He won't take it away. If you want to be selfish, tricky, you want to be diabolic, you have every reason to be, if you want to. And God will be a witness to it. Won't support it, though. And He won't encourage you either. He never supports our evil, nor encourages evil, nor rejects it. He has given us freedom, free will. In presence of God, you can commit a sin. He won't say anything. Didn't the disciples of Jesus did it? Some? They had evil. Even Jesus was present. When Jesus healed others, He didn't even tell them anything. If that's your problem, it's your free will you are employing. Be proud, be arrogant. Thou shalt live eternally. Be evil and thou shalt reap the fruits of evil, which will be very sweet. Question mark. You might say, if my master is present, or guru is present, or prophet is present, or realized soul is present, how is it their disciples could do such wrongs? Very simple answer. They have freedom to do that. No prophet, realized soul, or God will curtail or cripple the freedom of anyone, except those who are not realized. They dominate, they could overrule it, perhaps, to an extent, not otherwise. Go by the higher ethics, follow those. Forgiveness, toleration, patience. Let go. Attain your relaxation and peace, and then be serene. Go within. That's the center of your being. Find out your God first, you will know everything. Know thyself. There's no greater science, no greater philosophy, no greater knowledge beyond this. Call it Vedanta and call it Christianity, is up to you.
I see no difference. Be simple, be pure-hearted. Whatever world is, now in this particular state of affairs, a state of frequency and consciousness, just look over the world and glance only. You'll see like crawling insects, they are just picking up their flesh. All the time they're busy with greed, attachment, jealousies, animosity, hatred, grabbing, hoarding, you know. What will you call it? But they cannot see this unless there is their consciousness. And the lower consciousness, you cannot even feel these things. You have to go beyond your senses, beyond your mind, beyond your ego. Reach your source, reach your God. And that's the highest knowledge. Like those kind of those birds who snatch their, you know, with beaks. Birds snatch those flesh. One flesh is lying, many birds go, how they snatch from each side. That's all in the whole universe, in the whole world at least. Ignorant beings are busy like that. Ignorant beings. Busy all the time. Name, fame, position, prosperity, money, wealth, grabbing this, that, that, ultimately die, did nothing. Go step by step. Practice higher ethics. I don't mean higher mathematics. Practice higher ethics. Go beyond senses, practice, go in mind, go beyond thoughts. Get unto you, you the ego, and go through ego beyond it to something which is transcendental. Divine, we have called God. You may call it anything. Just be consciousness. That be, that existence, pure existence, absolute, has the highest knowledge and highest bliss in it. They call it Satchitananda. The truth, the knowledge, the bliss. That all three incorporated into that one unlimited company. Okay, before we meditate, if anybody has a question, still.

0: I accept it. But for me to surrender to God, my Father in heaven, is very difficult. I've tried it. I can't do it. And then he says, if you can't do that, how others can do unto you? But surrender to God, not to me, okay? To yourself. That's true. And but in the meanwhile, how shall you do if confusion does come? How are you going to deal with it? Get confused. That's the easy solution. Just get into it. How would you, for the time being at least, save your skin from confusion? I would like to cherish it.
1: No.
0: And surrender, of course, if you do, it's okay. There's no two views about it. But in the meanwhile, till mind does die, what will you do? Confusion you don't want. How would you deal with it, at least in the immediate sense? How would you do it? We have accepted as a principle that surrender is the solution, no doubt. But that's a solution for anything. But immediately, when we are in the day-to-day affairs, confusion does come to every person one or the other time. How would, should we, for the time being at least, deal with it so that we do not lose much balance? How would you solve it?
2: I would have to tell my mind to be still and to hold on.
0: Okay.
2: And that it will pass.
0: Mm-hmm. Trying to keep the balance of you. Yes? Okay. Meaning not to be shaken by the confusion. That's okay. That's one alternative. How would you tackle? Or how you have been doing, supposing?
2: Sometimes a good meal helps.
0: I'm with you. And sometimes. Sometimes it gets over you. How you deal? How you have been doing, let's put it that way.
3: I've been trying in the confusion to become the witness of it.
0: Okay.
3: And try to have faith and devotion to come out of the confusion.
0: Mm-hmm.
3: Because you said once that confusion is caused by being between two levels of consciousness. And then try to remember who I really am.
0: Mm-hmm.
3: So that I can arrive at one level of consciousness.
0: Mm. That's okay. Yeah, there are various alternatives of dealing with the problem. And each one perhaps chooses according to one's temperament or caliber or level of consciousness. How do you deal? Certainly we are concurrent at least on one point, that we don't want confusion. No? Or is there anybody here who doesn't mind to be confused? Yeah, okay, that's fine. You like it?
4: I receive it as a gift.
0: Good. That's one way of dealing with it. Okay. And mostly you are successful in that way? As a gift you take it, or very rarely you take it that way?
4: Oh, probably about half the time.
0: Good. Does help. And then confusion reduces, I suppose, as you, after you take it as a gift?
4: I'm not sure about that.
0: Mm-hmm.
4: Something different. It seems like, for me, confusion is the gift of change and transition.
0: Mm-hmm.
4: And if I let it be what it is, it becomes what it wants to become.
0: Mm-hmm. Good. Any other solution? Of course, all these are true in their own respective places, and each one chooses according to one's temperament and caliber or capacity, and it works, provided, as my last question was, it's mostly or at least 50% used, not rarely. Because at times when we are questioned, we may give worthy answers which are solutions. But what we often apply would be the solution actually, not very rarely when we apply. However, there are many alternatives. Any other alternative one could not think of, but one generally uses?
3: I often just go within and look for the cause of my confusion. But I find that when I usually find the cause, I get a chronic case of unworthiness or something, because I see the cause as an utility.
0: Mm-hmm.
3: And then I don't necessarily know how to deal with that.
0: You get more confused. Okay. Yeah, finding cause of the confusion, of course. Root solution. Not, I mean, the only useful one, but other alternatives do work and help us. Finding the root cause is no doubt the best remedy. But also finding the cause of confusion, when you do that, try to be impartial to see that. Because I'm talking about the cause as a root cause, not necessarily the efficient or immediate cause. Sometimes you may attribute the confusion to the cause, which may not be root, not the basic cause, but may be relatively coming from somebody else. And that could be the cause too, that he disturbs or got confused, you know. That is also cause, but it's not the root cause. That's immediate or efficient cause, whatever you call it. So when you try to find out the cause of confusion, which is worthy, you have to be impartial also. Then you find the cause, otherwise confusion... You'll find the cause, but confusion won't leave you. Unless it's the root cause. At different situations, sometimes different solutions come. One of the alternatives long back I heard about is looking into the face of the confusion. These are all many methods. Not to back out or escape it, but seeing it. See, the confusion itself, the product. I don't mean again that this is the best or the only one. It's one of them. Look to the confusion in the face as you look the problem in the face. Let's take an example. You go to the bathroom, all of a sudden you find taps, the pipes broken, water is leaking. Well, this is a physical kind of confusion, kind of phenomenon. It could be mental, then you can elaborate it. But just an example. And you get confused. All of a sudden, the whole bathroom is wet, water is just everywhere. And all of a sudden, many thoughts come in your mind. You have to take a bath now, shower, you have to go to office or do other things. And also we'll clean it, and so many other things, certain things, the carpet is wet, and many things happen. And you begin to run up and down, and your child is weeping there, and some pan is boiling on the stove. At that time you find the bathroom all full, and you get confused. There could be 100 examples. And we become impatient or whatever, begin to tackle it. That maybe all of a sudden you are trying to find out the cause of the water leaking, the pipe is burst, that's one thing. Or you are trying to be witness of the whole phenomena. Or you are saying, oh, this is a gift of God, you know. And, well, at different times different things work. It's not that every time each same thing works, but and that time, supposing you are trying to tolerate it, that won't work either. And you are looking at the face of the problem, confusion. The water is everywhere. All these many solutions, which are, as I said, not root causes. But at that immediate time, you have to tackle the situation as it comes, as a confusion. You look to the face of it. What is the face of the confusion? As you first see, water everywhere, no? You have to stop somewhere, the water, and, you know, then you find the root cause of it. There are other examples where immediately you have to find out the root cause. There was an example some time back, as we talk about priorities. Certain thing was concerning some person. For that thing had to be tackled. But that time, if you go into the root cause of those things, it may not solve. You had first to stop that first disease, then tackle the germ or the root cause of the disease. Immediately, it may not be possible every time to attend the cause of it. Sometimes a person is in difficulty. That time, that difficulty has to be solved first. Suppose a thirsty person, he's just dying of water or hunger or some other cause. First that, you have to give water or food. Then if you go into the cause of the disease and things like that, then it's possible. Different situations demand different solutions about confusion. Normally, till you arrive at the surrender position, which will be the ultimate remedy for anything. But in all these things, certain things are common elements. As I was saying, I try to still my mind, keep quiet. Or balancing, he said, not to be shaken by it. That's really the first necessity under any circumstances. Any circumstance, whatever solution you may apply next, first you have to try to be still and just be not shaken with the confusion. This you have to train yourself, practice, needs practice. It's not a solution either. When you are trying to make the balance and not to be shaken, it's not a solution. On the contrary, there's a condition for tackling with it further. Then you find the root cause first to solve the immediate thing. As now one gentleman said that I take it as a gift, which is fine. As soon as with a relaxed mind you take it as a gift to you from God or whatever nature, if it is kind of true, sincere, that it must release you there and then, confusion will subside. As soon as you take it as a gift, the confusion will subside, but still you will have to find the root cause of it. This is indispensable. That when you face the confusion, you have to find the root cause of it. Today, tomorrow, immediately there are solutions like keeping quiet, be still, be witness, look to the confusion in the face. As soon as you do that, you get a poise. But that's not solution. Solution will be to find the root cause. Root cause has to be found impartially. And when we successfully do this on and on in many situations, let's say 50%, 70%, 60%, at least 50%, yes. When you successfully, impartially, with the poise of mind, see the confusion in the face and try to find out the cause of it, then, humbly speaking, you become qualified for the surrender, not before it. Surrender as an attitude to be practiced may be a good thought or motive. But it's never done that way. Surrender, let me use a precision. Surrender is not an attitude to be practiced. Surrender is not a willful thought to put into application. Surrender has to be born very, very truly from within. That would be surrender. Let me repeat it. Surrender as a practice is nothing. It has to come from within in a very awakened way, not only faith and devotion as its basis, but a true birth of that attitude, not a practiced attitude. This needs certain pre-preparations. Impartiality is one, poise is one, looking to the confusion or any problem thereby in the face, and keep the relaxed attitude of poise. This makes us qualified for surrender. Many times I or anybody else has touched the word surrender. We have read, heard, and so many things. It's golden, many times we agree with it. But often we fail to put into practice, even though sometimes we have the good motivation to do so. We fail, and often takes years and decades of lives, not because necessarily that is a kind of difficult thing to achieve, but because we take surrender also as one of the techniques. Let me humbly repeat this. This is the last stage of surrender which doesn't need a technique. It is not a technique. Anything else below it, anything else below oneness, can be practiced as a technique or a system or a method. But trying to be one, trying to surrender, cannot be a technique. It's not an attitude to be practiced daily, though we may suggest sometimes, try to surrender, try to practice. That's a human language, simply has to be used. But in its own practical sense, surrender or oneness is self-existent, inborn, rather than to be practiced and achieved. Anything else below it will be steps, will be a matter of practice or matter of culture or training, but not the surrender and oneness. It has to be born within you because it is already there. Surrender is another side of the coin of oneness. Same coin, on one side you could write oneness, on the other side complete unconditional surrender. They go together as the same coin. Oneness cannot be practiced. It has to be realized. Surrender has to come from within, a natural inborn attitude. Not I'm trying to surrender, you'll fail. You'll fail. You may try to do something else, that's fine. You may try to climb the ladder or the rungs of the ladder, that's okay. You're trying to learn the writing or arithmetic. You're trying to build something, you're trying to understand certain things, you're trying to read, you're trying to do something, you're trying to cook, you're trying to walk. That's okay. You're trying to draw, you're trying to sing. That's all practice. That's okay, technique. But when you say, I'm trying to be one with God, it sounds very nice thought, a nice philosophy, and a very noble motivation. But it doesn't work. Kirtan is there. If it would work, we would succeed. It has to come out from very inborn and natural from you. When you feel God is everything supreme, and that's the truth. And there is no 1% back decimal 1% thought of doubt in it. And when that makes us head bowed down before God, surrender is the natural outcome. Thou art everything, thou wilt be done. Matter of practice. You cannot sit daily to practice oneness. You might question me though. I'm inviting the questions on this. It's the ultimate product, even not a product, I'm sorry to use the word, is the ultimate realization which is already beginning, in the beginning existence. That cannot be practiced. Anything else in between the beginning and the end can be practiced. And surprisingly again, this beginning and end of the goal, whatever you call it, is not even the beginning or the end. They are beginningless and endless. That oneness with God is already so endlessly and beginninglessly existent that we can hardly even use the word achieve and practice. We do use these words because of the common habit of the language. But if you get the idea behind, that if you really want to surrender to God or unto your true self within, don't practice it. Just be there. Immediate causes of the problems, immediate solutions of the problems, are temporary solutions which we may apply or employ for the time being till we get prepared for the major wrestling. That oneness is to be realized, not to be practiced. There are certain things by words like love, truth, these cannot be practiced. We do use the word though. Those are to be accepted and put into application. The truth, the love, they have to be just. You have to be truthful and loving. You cannot try to love, you cannot try to be truthful. If you're trying to be, then you're trying to be untruthful. If you're trying to love, you're trying not to love, actually. But when you love, you love. There's not a need of practice. Anything else you can practice. All this truth, love, light, God, supreme, ultimate oneness, they go together as one thing. We just attribute to that goal so many words. This is light, this is God, this is truth, this is love. And as if those all four or five things are different things. Language itself is a limited instrument. I have been often repeating this, that to convey the main central idea, the goal behind, into words, you have to use variety of words. But idea is the same. Call it by any name. And that cannot be practiced. The practice is before it till our mind exhausts, which has problems and confusions. Even though you take it as a natural phenomenon, this is a confusion, this is a problem, or this is a pain, or the ache, or this is this, this. Even if it's a natural phenomenon as God-given, gifted thing, even if we accept it that way, it shows contentment, it shows austerity, it shows a kind of happiness about it, a relaxation, a smoothness it brings. Even then, the ultimate solution will come only when we really touch the ultimate oneness, whatever you call it. Not only confusion, but any other thing, even otherwise, will not exist. We cannot practice love for God. We cannot practice the oneness. So surrender is the ultimate ego surrender. Surrender of the identity. Individual, group, any conceptual identity surrender. Which means you can't practice because the practicing fellow is ego. If the practicing fellow is ego and is trying to practice surrender, the practice itself, the attitude or the activity of practice, is the activity of ego. You are trying to then maintain it. You are trying to maintain the ego. Ego surrender cannot be practiced, sir. Ego has to just give its way out. You cannot practice that. If you have to practice it, it will persist. In its noble form, though, naturally, when ego tries to surrender, it's noble. It's doing something very great. But doing very great is also the activity of ego, naturally. We are making it persist. Anything else you can practice We're not against practice and techniques. Those are fine. But if you want to reach and jump onto the goal, don't practice. Give away. Let go. That's no practice. If you say, I'm trying to let go day by day, you are trying to retain it actually. Though the noble motivation, and one day you might succeed, but when? When you really let go, then you succeed. Not till you are trying to practice. The outcome, what I mean to say is, the product of the practice is not the fulfillment of the practice, but actually lock and barrel, whole mind gone, with all his practice and sin and virtue and gift and trouble or happiness. Lock and barrel. Everything goes, including practice tendencies. It's only the attitude of escapism which makes us to practice surrender. I'll repeat it. Those who surrender unto God, they just do that. Their ego is surrendered in a very sweet, loving consciousness. It just happens that way. In other words, it happens. You don't do it. Practicing is doing. Happening is let go. See the difference? I'm not a good psychologist. But catch me. I'm trying to convey idea. Don't even catch my words, actually. If you do that, I'll prove wrong sometimes. But you have to go beyond my words also to catch the idea. And once you catch the idea, you will never like to hold on to your mind. Not because bad or good, perhaps it's both. You won't try to give importance to it. Till you are giving importance to your mind, you are trying to make it exist. And surrender will be a dream to be practiced in the dream, yielding nothing. Yielding other hyper or super ego on it. Great holy man, like a great practitioner, arch disciple. No one like me, in the name of good, noble spiritual practices, of course. It happens. Or any other works you do, charities, good works, achievements. All this will be, even though the good motivated thing, will be in the name of ego, not in the name of surrender. Once you surrender, there's no name for you. You're nameless and shameless and formless. No fear, no shame, no doubts. No fear also. No doubt, no contempt, no hatred. No pride, no arrogance. All these just rays, like the lines of water, that would be surrender. You cannot practice that. Either you do it or you don't do it. In the meanwhile, you say, but I'm trying to do it. Exactly not. It's a very discouraging statement, I know. But sometimes truth has to be said in a certain way, that let us be discouraged, that's good. So that ego is helpless. There's one tunnel through which the ego has to go one day, helplessness. Having everything, you have to find yourself helpless before God as if we're nothing. This has to come out. Spiritual path, this is a must. You have to be helpless till you are dependent upon your help or anyone's. Feel sure ego is trying to exist, survive. Because you're depending upon something or some relationship or some phenomena or some situation or some place. I mean, ego is trying to exist or survive, even if under noble context. But you won't achieve. The surrender of something else would be utterly helpless. Not only impartial, poised balance, which is help only, beyond your poise, your relaxed and balanced attitude, witnessing, truth has to be seen. Truth has not to be achieved. It has to be seen and realized. Ego has to go. How? Not by practice. Other practice you may do. I'm not discouraging the practices themselves. But the end of all practices is what? No practice. It's as if you are going on the roads, driving or walking or cycling or running, and then you fly into the space, unbounded space. Where are roads? Where are paths? When you fly high up, where are the roads and paths? When the spaceship takes off from the Earth to the Moon or any other planet, beyond a certain atmospheric gravitation, in the space vacuum, what you call, there are paths. You just fly anywhere you like. That would be the tendency towards oneness, to surrender. That is little. Then you are also beyond techniques, beyond methods, beyond. Not to abuse those methods and techniques, though. Never abuse or condemn those. They have their function within the mind. But they are within the domain of mind, not outside it. Whereas surrender, oneness, goes beyond mind. Naturally, you can practice beyond. You can't practice unknown. You can't practice egolessness. You can practice humility. But you cannot practice egolessness. I'm trying to practice egolessness. It doesn't work. Ego is trying to practice egolessness. It's another academic class. Humility you can practice. Patience you can practice. Toleration you can practice. Forgiveness you can practice. Virtues you can practice. Mantra you can practice. Trying to meditate you can do that. Trying to maintain your lotus posture for 1 hour or 4 hours you can practice. Trying to digest certain kind of dish you can practice daily and make the stomach habituated about it. But going beyond you cannot practice. It's not a matter of practice. Practice has the idea. If you can get it, you'll be blessed. You'll be free from all the jargon of gurus and techniques, including me. Not because of headache. It's perhaps very nice to do those things. But I'm trying to convey that there is a way. There's a way beyond the ways. Which is not a way, of course, but it's unknown. Beyond. I cannot name it. I cannot form a kind of ethics about it. The formula about it. If you catch it, you are blessed already. God is within you, light is within you already. Light is within you. You gain nothing, lost nothing. You are one with God already, just realize it. Wow. Let it happen, let it go, be one. If you can't do that, meaning if you can let it happen, and you have to do practices. Are you catching the idea? If you cannot fly directly, you have to then manufacture a motor car to do, or a spaceship, or aeroplane, you have to do that. But there is a way with as no way to realize what already you are. You call it unknown, but that's the most known thing. Anything otherwise known is so flimsy and transitory and temporary that hardly remains in your hands. It just goes out from the fingers. That's the only known thing which we call unknown. That's the only beyond thing which is truth and the essence, which we call beyond, but it is within the reach, all pervading. It's beyond, but as well as everywhere, in everyone, pervading. Just realize how. Let us not obstruct it, let us not resist it. Let us not complain, grumble about those things which have nothing to do with us. We just simply accuse and blame things which have wasted our time and energy for nothing. That's only self-defeatism, self-deceit. It's a self-again wastage of everything. Those things have nothing to do with us. We have given importance to those things as if they have really spoiled our way and time and energy. And now let us then try to do something, counteractions, or counter-practices, which is okay in its own relativity, but not from supreme point of view.

births and births and rebirths. You transcend all the karmas. It's not a method I'm talking about. You transcend all your follies and sins and virtues, sirups, all regrets, complaints, achievements, successes. You transcend all this. The importance which we did give to this or that doesn't remain important. It all remains a phenomena or a drama, hitherto, just within the dominant drama of this arena of mind, that's all. Just realize your oneness which already is there. How? Let it happen. Just realize the greatness of God, or but it has to come naturally from you. You cannot practice it. It's an inborn thing. It's creative. It's not practice technique. It has to be very creative. Very natural. Not even supernatural. It has to be natural. I may not call it supernatural. We do use the word supernatural or super phenomena, superhuman, in relation to common language only. Actually, that's the most natural. God within you, light within you, all-pervading, spontaneous, creative, is most natural. We call it beyond and unknown and supernatural, just to convey the idea. It's most natural. Anything else would be unnatural, temporary, phenomenal, relative. Just let it happen. How is not a question. How applies to the practice? How should you do certain things? Then you practice. How should you sing, or how should you write, or read, or walk? How should you cook? How should you eat? How should you talk? How should you type? How should you write anything? It's a matter of practice and learning, a training. Being one with God and with your own true self is not a training. Other trainings below it, before it, are to be employed only just to exhaust the mind, to finish the mind. That domain has to be transcended. This last step for the realization of the truth, absolute, which cannot be defined. That would solve all problems necessarily, of course, there's no doubt about that. Till you can do that, in the meanwhile, you apply the immediate solutions to the problem, which won't be true solutions though. Because mind, by its very nature, has to depend or live upon relativity, upon the temporariness, upon transitoriness. Mind has to. If mind does exist, it has to live upon temporary transitoriness. And relative has to. That means mind solving the problems by the immediate solutions will remain still the mind in its own temporary phase, which means it won't be solution. Even then, we suggest that temporary solutions may be applied so that mind gets a little bit lighter, a little bit relaxed, poised, in order to be qualified for the ultimate surrender. Mind just lets it go. If you can do that, you carry the idea, you're realized. Realization is not something which I can teach you, nor I can impose upon your head, not thing in pocket I can give you. It cannot be done simply. I'll be a fool if I say, please depend upon me for your realization. Yeah, if you want to depend upon me how to create more problems for you, I can do that. If you want realization in your hand by me, and if I assert it, I'll be a fool. You have to get it from you. Because it is there. I would give you if you didn't have. You have it, but you say that you want from me. You don't like your own light. Somehow that's inferior and my light is superior. The light is the same everywhere, it's all pervading. Somewhere it shines more and somewhere less. That's all. Some are 15 watt bulbs, some are 100 watt bulbs.

that's all. Light is the same. Just recognize. But recognize meaning also let go. This has to be. It's a very the point. Let it happen. Okay, I have practiced many things, if you have practiced. And yes, I've done this, done that, but it's still not seen the light, supposing. But that even longing has to come. That I have not seen light so far. How many are weeping for that? In that much longing, that I have not seen my God, I have not been one with my own true self. Not even talking about the truth. But I don't know where is my true self. This much even weeping, how many do that? Weeping in the sense, not necessarily literally, but how much longing weeping for that even? How much time I remember? If we could do that, surrender would be an act of joy. Sweet love. With no considerations at the back. Surrender has no considerations. They call it mad. A calculative, considering person is not mad and not qualified for realization. Humanly, it is fine to be calculative, to be systematic. Humanly. But divinely, no. Divinely, what? Crazy, mad. Just that oneness. Nothing else. That has no calculation. To be one with God, you cannot measure these things. You cannot consider about the bad thought and afterthoughts about it. The more we do that, the more we miss it. When you get that love for God and that head bows down, the thy will be done, surrender. Like a moth into the fire. What considerations would one could have? Now that's the last. You cannot practice to burn into the fire. You just jump in and you burn, that's all. But suppose I say, like a moth, I'm trying daily to burn into the fire. And there are no scars at all. Where are the scars? We're trying to burn. We go near the fire and come back. Fire is there, I'm here. That's all. This is trying to surrender. And the kind and the merciful sages hear it. They have compassion. It's okay. Take time. Fire will go on burning anyway. It needs only oxygen, which is there, one fifth. So you see the idea, it's not a matter of practice, you just jump it. But you go into the fire and then again get fear, afraid. If I go into fire, and then other considerations and calculations come in. I would surrender, but some consideration comes in, calculations, formulas. But, you know, this. And fire smiles at you. At least throws a certain radiance on your face. Fine. Okay, go back safe. Have a good journey. Have a good time. Merry Christmas. We may have Merry Christmas, but we mean Christmas.

Either you are your true self, or you are relative changing phenomena. What a difference. Either you are practicing all host of things, or you are in it. Seems together, but what a great gap in between, as if two things will never be one, as if. Because the true secret of letting go and merge and lose is missing. That's the only secret. Other secrets are phenomenal. This secret is absolute. And once you realize your oneness, your God, your light with you, sweet surrender, then whole joy comes back. Joy which was suppressed somewhere, a kind of pressure valve was there. That joy, that bliss, that whatever you call it, it just comes out when the pressure valve is open. It just gushes out. Nobody need give you joy. Everybody has it. I don't mean others don't have. But everybody has it. That comes out from you. That the pressure valve has to be removed. Pressure valve is what? You, me. Surprisingly. Nothing else. We blame the time and the energy. My energy is low, I have no time. I'm busy. But the people I live around, you know, they are very bad and nasty. And so on and so forth. A place I live is very noisy. Okay, but what about you? You are there with all the full joy within you. Why don't you just let go and be in it? That intensity is required. Not only poise or relaxation of witnessing, a contentment of the gift of God, which of course is true, but also that dualism has to vanish. Me the receiver, he the giver. Even that has to be transcended. That's oneness. In that your joy comes out. Not only joy as we talk about, but the joy of its own spiritual nature, a bliss. And you are free from all sins. Nobody will remind you are a sinner. No retributions are necessary anymore. No punishments. Even no forgiveness. In oneness with your true self and God, you have done it. That comes by let go, let happen. Which would be a release? Don't practice it. Don't try to remember God, just love Him. You cannot practice loving God. Just to encourage, we can say, try to love God. But you don't know where God is, who God is, how will you love? This is a minor, normal question people ask. We don't know God, where He is. How can we love the person whom we don't know, or where He is, or how He is, what He is? Who can really love God that way, truly? Actually, you cannot practice. This has to come out from you creatively. The first practices are just to prepare yourselves, making ourselves qualified for that thing. Poise, patience, witnessing, balancing. Apply the immediate solutions. Get into the cause of it. Truly the faith and devotion will be born. It's a process in the mind. You cannot haphazardly say, I have surrendered unto you, Guruji. If you had surrendered unto your God, actually, supposing, you would be enlightened. But supposing, by having really completely surrendered unto your Guruji, you are not yet enlightened, something is wrong with your Guruji. Surely, because your surrender is unconditional, complete, real, unquestionable. Naturally. Undoubtedly. That means something is wrong with your Guruji or your God.
And if your Guruji, you wouldn't like to blame like that because of your, you know, having learned how to get devotional. Then certainly there is something wrong with the disciple. And this has to be accepted. This is a way to reach. You want to reach the goal. We are talking about that. Who is wrong, who is right is not our judgment. But whosoever is may judge one's own self. Where does the wrong lie, or where does the slip lie, or where does the excuses lie, or where do the only rapt of practices happen but not the beyond of practices? It gets a rut. You go on reading the books, you become a bookworm. You go on practicing, which I'm not against the practice. But often a time comes in some cases when you just practice and you forget even where you have to go. Many people forget. Many times what was the goal forgotten. They're so busy with the technique. Unless they do that, they cannot do anything else. Sometimes I said once or twice, one example, in Ramakrishna's case. His nephew, by name Vida, was his personal assistant. One could call him a disciple, but not in the formal, usual way. He was his uncle, maternal uncle, as well as kind of his, in a way, god. And he used to serve his cooking, water, cleaning, this, that. In the daily morning, in another room than the Ramakrishna, he used to sit outside in the hallway or somewhere and make a small altar of certain wooden things covered by the cloth and a small picture of his, that Ramakrishna's, framed with that some steel or iron framing, rurally done, and some flowers and incense, of course. And after bathing in the Ganges, he would come and sit down. He was sitting outside. And Ramakrishna next door, just nearby room, he was sitting. And he said, Rida, his that nephew, will you please give me drinking water? Now he daily, 1 hour or so, or whatever this disciple or follower used to practice, you know, that worship, his Guruji or God, everything arranged like a temple. And he could easily hear him, but his eyes were closed, he had to finish that practice, no? And his Guruji again said, or whatever you call him, that so-and-so, will you please give me drinking water, I'm thirsty. And then, winking his eyes a little bit, he just said, Uncle, can you wait please, I just finished my worship and then please give you. And he was worshipping his picture. You know how we fall into the rut of practice, even worship of that who is just present before us, and we are worshipping that but telling him to wait till I finish worshipping the picture. And Ramakrishna, of course, we shouldn't say he got angry. Sometimes disciples think Gurujis get angry, which is a wrong word used, actually, we use for them. It's not an anger, it is their power they use. But to us it seems anger because as humanly we are used to see it as anger in us and others, so we say our Guruji got anger, apparently. Really, God knows. And then, of course, I would hesitate to use the word Ramakrishna used. But just to give you an idea, he came out to walk through that room, to go out for water. Ganges was flowing, of course. One could drink any amount of water. They use river water in India. Then Ramakrishna got up. You could say he got angry, but I wouldn't say that. He got in himself. In true self, he came out, and while passing through that worshipful deity, or his devotee, used, I may use this word because used already in the Gospel of Ramakrishna, so I don't think I should hesitate, but some words don't come out of my mouth. And, let me use, I think you'll excuse me, the word he used. And while passing through, he said, I make water on your worship. The one you are worshipping, he's got asking water, you are making, he used that word. You might say, why he used that, that's a different question, but often this is a fallacy, that we fall so much in rut of practices, that we maintain that mechanical practice at the cost of, even if God would appear there, we would tell him, wait, let me worship today, routine first. That routine I was talking about. But often, not that I'm against practice,
But practice has a tendency to fall into a routine, and then you're a mechanical practitioner. And then that's why often we have heard people saying about others or about themselves that years he has been practicing, the stage is like this, he, she's like this. We don't find as if change in that person, as if, after years, because that person has been routine of practices, which perhaps was well-meaning, but they forgot the goal, where they were going. They're walking the journey, but they forgot where they are going. Somewhere. They forgot where they were going. This forgetfulness of the goal often causes you to practice more, no doubt, but also makes you miss the only secret of oneness. So that was all along with you, what you were searching and practicing for. It was with you all the time. You just didn't allow it to happen. You're resisting it, you're blocking it, you're obstructing it, you're philosophizing it. Oh, these things just, they make the mind exist. That sweet, loving surrender of the ego, of the heart. What's coming out through our throat to the lips, but again putting back into some other time. Not yet. And it goes back every time, birth after birth, which otherwise we see. Because the tendency of the ego even would to find joy. Ego wants the joy, no doubt about it. Seeking the bliss. It always seeks the satisfaction. But the time it comes to the throat, it's about to get, we put it back into the safe deposit. With certain excuses, philosophies, no doubt about it. But that's the missing, not getting actually. Though the philosophy comes in between, psychology comes in, and excuses come in, or the considerations and calculations and many other kind of, justifications come. But that's the very spot where we are missing actually, while the ego is throttled, that's the time it's going to get a joy. It's a bottleneck where it has to go through, a tunnel, a dark night. That's the only time the light is going to shine, but because seeing the dark night and the tunnel are squeezing of the ego, we try to save it and come back. We don't let it happen. That jump doesn't happen. The very thing which was very calculative is the very thing we are missing thereby. Then, of course, the host of attachments, greed, selfishnesses, and many other things follow, naturally. Where else they will follow? Ego which comes back from the dark night. These things follow that ego, naturally. Once you jump, come out in the light, no problems. All angels worship you, devils die. They cannot affect you. Even angels, you have seen the pictures, angels coming from the skies and putting flowers on those saints and holy men or prophets. Though it's imagination, but actually it happens. The angels worship you once you get into light. Angels are at your command. They just follow you. Not commanding, not that you will be unjustified, but they will help your everything around you. Automatically angels come and help us. You need not seek them. Once you take care of the goal, let go. You go beyond even angelic world even. Devils have no daring. They would like to do, but they won't dare. Because the darkness cannot fight with the light. It is sure. Light must triumph. Darkness has never been victorious. Devils cannot. Neither angels. Is a way beyond. When you take care of your God, whom the angels even worship, then you're taken care of by the whole nature. Whole species help you. They come in oneness with you. This is oneness. So oneness with God or your true spirit is not only oneness between two objects, or subject and object, but the whole nature, whole creation. You find oneness with all and others with you. Right up to the indefinable evolutions. And how they help you, they see you, they come and kind of receive from you also.
that your evolution all of a sudden gets picked up. But you may get caught up with those things too. That's why the goal has to be remembered. Loved till you become one with it.

all are not seeing, or most of us are not seeing him as he is quite another question. Because that would be answered by how to see him, not by negating it. That second question is valid. How to see him will involve many other things. But that does not, because we don't see him, therefore he's not there. It's a puny human consideration. Only because of these eyes we are not able to see, only these ears are not able to hear him, which again I would contradict anyway, that we are seeing him. We are hearing him. We are talking to him. We are behaving to him. We are been with him everywhere. If you're not able to believe it, if you're not able to have a kind of conviction about it, that would be end the second question. How to open our eyes to see and behold as he is, that requires different apparatus. Each experiment has its own implements, tools, and apparatus, and conditions. If you prepare those conditions to see him as an experiment even, I'm sure you'll see him. To prepare the conditions simply. Your mental disposition has to be that way, that he who already is would be the only simplest thing and easiest thing to behold. Prepare the conditions. Conditions meaning certain circumstances, certain kind of receptive vessel thing to receive something, water or milk. You have to be a swan in order to separate water from the milk. You know, you come mix milk and water and give to a swan. Swan or swan, how do you say? Swan. Mix the milk and water and give to swan. Swan will drink out the milk and water will be left back into... I don't know if you know this. It's a famous allegorian fact. It's a fact. Therefore, often the swan or the supreme swan has been symbolized as a sage or the realized soul, that they take out the sins of the world and leave the chaff out. Swan does it. It's not legendary. It's fact. You can try with the swan. If certain swans, not all, fail, they must be unrealized. So what I mean is you have to have that capacity to do it. You have to be a swan. You have to float under turbulent waves. You have to learn how to swim and float on the turbulent waves of pants downs and keep yourself unaffected, untainted by water drops. And you still take the milk out. That's the work of, so, like honeybee. Flower is flower. Everybody sees it. Everybody is not able to take the honey out. But the honeybee does it, or certain other things like that. They have the capacity to do it. Develop those, what I mean, conditions and circumstances. Develop those capacities in you. That you are able to take the spirit out, the light out, the grain, rather the sins out of it. And leave the chaff and the whatever, the water type thing behind. Prepare yourself that way. You'll be able to see God. Now, I'm calling those as conditions and circumstances for the want of better word. Of course, these are not conditions. Whatever language can express, prepare the ground. Purify the hearts. You do it. Surprisingly, you will do it in the sense so easy that it's not going to appear before. It's just there. Your own vision changes and you see the vision. You say, I had a darshan. I had a vision. All of a sudden vision flashes. It's not that God graced you, as we normally say, but had blessings upon you and showed himself to you in that particular great splendorous form, and you might say, God appeared before me. It appears historically that way, but actually the reality is not so. It's always there. You have to learn how to discriminate between the water and the milk, between the world and the spirit, between the truth and the untruth.
between the darkness and the light, between the attachment and the love, between the peace and the disharmonies. You had to discriminate between the love and the hatred. You had to discriminate between the selfishness and the selflessness. You had to differentiate between what about me and giving. This is the discriminative power of the swan which enables it to take the milk out. Normally it is impossible. There are certain conditions for every experiment, particular elements, particular apparatus you need, particular temperatures and pressures you need. If all intentions or pressures of the world on your head and nerves, to whatever degree, you are under different conditions. You can't take out the milk out of the water. So if tangible or the comprehensible God you want, whichever you choose, that's your choice, without any prejudice to anyone else, okay? But feel sure, if you choose your God and be prejudiced to others, as per my conviction and realization, your own God won't appear before you, I'm sure about it. He has to take the certificates from those whom you have been prejudiced against. He needs credentials, your God. Needs credentials from those God you are prejudiced against. Be sure you can prove me wrong any time. God doesn't divide himself. Our conceptions divide him. Our selfishness, our ruts, our orthodoxy, or bringing up our backgrounds of any religion. So when you choose a God, whichever, feel sure you are choosing a supreme thing, whatever you choose though. That's the highest thing in the whole universe. First things first, priorities. If God is not our priority, then what else? What shall we get? Tables, chairs, utensils, crockery, cutlery, cars, carpets, friends, living a life, enjoying sadness, depressions, all these things. We have done this. No? Nothing new. Same old red circle going round and round, whether it's New York or Tucson. There's a degree difference only. So when you are choosing your God, whichever God you name and give a form to it, stick to it. That's your supreme. Whatever others say, don't worry about it. Let it be Christ or a Buddha or any. Then Krishna, any Shama, Rama, or any saint, sage, holy man, I don't mind. Or even none of these, but what will you conceive then? I don't know. Yourself. Yourself often is a little entity and personality. You can't meditate upon. That's a very limited personality. If you're meditating upon you as Mr. or Mrs. or Miss so-and-so, probably we say everybody is God, but not in the form you are seeing. Or if this was the form of God in your eyes, then it should satisfy you. If it does satisfy you, that's fine. How we say everybody is God in quite in different connotation. That is, as you would see God. First see God and you'll see in everyone. That God is okay. But not the way now you see. These are different conditions. You are seeing quite different dimensions. When you go deeper and higher into this and open your inner eye, which needs purity of heart, please. Those are proper conditions. Then you'll know how to separate water from the milk. You will know what is good and what is bad. You will know what is right and wrong, what is true and what is untrue, what is permanent and what is temporary, what is abiding and what is transitory. You easily know without thinking much about it, but God first. The force, the living force. So stay on that. Theology, scholarship apart. You have to have faith in the existence of God. But if you don't, even then my humble submission is, at least as a good seeker, honest seeker, bring it out. Realize that He doesn't exist. Don't just deny in ignorance.
We don't know, and we might say God is there or God is not there. To me, both are equal. So one who says, I have not been believing in the existence of God, probably is honest. But that isn't, only because one is honest, you know, for the time being, doesn't mean he's realized soul anyway. Beyond that, again, next question, what are you doing about it? Okay, if God does not exist, what else do you believe in? Anybody here who doesn't believe the existence of God, with due respect and honest approach, I would like to have a question. So that at least I could do the business of my father. You see, try is better when somebody negates it honestly. If not, the question arises, if you do believe in the existence of God, which we all seem to, what are we doing about it? That's my humble next question, probably the last question. Are we simply believing in the existence of God and do what we want to do? This is the whole quarrel between the man and the divine. That if God is supreme and you are believing the existence of God and if you are doing nothing in the sense of the term, then you are doing for yourself and the ego trips. That ends the matters. And then if there are depressions and disappointments and tensions and diseases and separations and unfulfillments and dissatisfactions and some weaknesses and helplessness and so on, that dark side, no wonder. Our criterion of judgment is with ourselves. To me, the purity of heart is the answer, is the religion. Not playing games. We play games only to deceive ourselves, to be frank enough. God cannot be deceived. He's omnipotent. He's blissful. God is supreme. He's the light. We cannot even put a shadow on him. He's merciful. He takes it easy. It's our, to our interest. It's to our meaning as human beings to catch hold of the Supreme. Firm faith in the existence of God. And therefore we have to do everything for Him, by Him. We have to have realization of that living force with us. As I'm talking to you, actually speaking, you can easily see among yourselves, or and if you have that glimpse even, that that's the only force talking through me and hearing through you. That's the only force thinking. That's the only force planning. That's the only force eating and behaving and being born and being dead. Through all this, God's phenomena is incomprehensible. How He multiplies Himself and does and becomes so much. It's very incomprehensible to the intellect. But if you had realized the first and supreme nucleus of the creation called God, you will know the secret about everything like a child's play. We don't have to analyze these things. It's a vision which gives you revelation. The revealed knowledge is the only reliable knowledge. Thought about knowledge which comes out of pros and cons and judgment analysis is a defective knowledge. It's imperfect. Revealed knowledge is infallible. It comes through the vision of your God. All of a sudden He doesn't appear. He's there all the time, at all places. Yet so go deep into dimensions, room within the room, room within room. Go on scattering the clouds. The dimensions within dimensions, you will be surprised to see that you are not three-dimensional being only. Infinite dimensions. That's meant by there are many mansions in my father's house. Don't get caught up with just three dimensions and its problems. As soon as you enter the fourth dimension, the problems of the three dimensions are over. Just by one stroke of the brush. It's not fantasy, it's perfect fact.
And likewise, go on adding infinitum after 4, the 5, but that's too far yet. But we get caught up with this, whatever it is. God appears to be this, but this is not satisfying to us. That's the counterquest. This all as we see and perceive and live is not always at all times satisfying. That's a major problem. And therefore, this is not it. We say, for the time being, this is not God. Not that it is not, but just to transcend, we say, this is not God. Ultimately, it is, of course, but for the time being, just to transcend. Because this is not all fully satisfying, naturally, we say, this is not God, because God would be all satisfying. So we transcend or purify the heart. When you transcend these conditions, you come to the very beautiful another dimension, another reality. This is born out of the purity like a swan. This way we learn how to live in the world and above it, transcend it. Is the key secret of having the vision. Why I'm saying vision of God so often? Only because if you once have this vision, like a twinkling of an eye, even, your whole panorama will change. As the whole scene will shift and give place to another scene, you'll be surprised that all the things which you thought and perceived and heard and problems and happinesses about it, kind of like a dream vanish. This is not magic, this is Maya, the illusion, the hologram, the projection. We have to get realized to make a new man, to make a superman, to be over with the problems or frictions so far we had in the world. To me, the key secret is meditate upon your Lord. If you do believe in His existence, it's the highest religion. It produces all the theology, all the sciences, all the sociologies, zoologies, botanies, and so on. Creates all the phonetics, the arts, the talents, clairvoyance, the clairaudience, and so on. If you meditate upon your Lord, the highest religion you are living, thereby the whole life shall be fulfilled. Those who have done it, they know it. God is not monopoly of me or anyone else. It's for all. We have called Him God, you can call Him anything you like. You call Him Jesus Christ, Gautam Buddha, or Mr. Krishna, or Sri Krishna. Which is more tangible to you? You believe in, you are devoted to, by all means. Stay on that. Like a good son to a father, and father tells the son, son, you stay here till I come, and stay there. Stay meaning I meditate upon Him till the Father comes. It will give you all the knowledge, all the talents, all the peace, all the solutions of your problems. I'm not being evangelist, last night I said. I mean it. And it's simple. Any qualified or disqualified person can do this. The purity of heart is indispensable, is the proper conditions and the laboratory conditions for realizing God. It will cure your all ill psychological, emotional, physical too. It is a perfect science, healing power. It is a giver of all the branches of knowledge. It is a giver of all kinds of wealth, all kinds of abilities and capacities. But by the puny ego, we have been dropped into this, if I may call it for the time being, a hellish phenomenon, depending too much upon the ego doing and working and behaving and fulfilling things, which it does not anyway. Fortunately, ego fails. But it's a stubbornness of ego to stick on to, with a certain hopeless hope, who knows, may work out. It's a never-ending thing.
and never it fulfills anyway. When the one remedy lies to all the ills, why shouldn't we be wise enough to take it? Especially when we do believe in the existence of God. It would have been a different problem if we didn't believe in the existence of God. But at least we all seem to believe it. It's easy in a way. Only the question is, what are we doing about it? Let us stop doing for the ego. And try it. At least as a method, try it. Let's stop doing for the ego for 1 month. Any vacation time when your office is not working, our home is not full, blurring in fridges and heaters and air conditions, when you're taking the time off, when you're not obliged to many commitments, take that 1 month out at least per year and take a vow. Let's not do for our sake. Let's do for God. Everything we do when sleep and get up and whatever, try 1 month. Don't come to me, therefore we should be in the ashram to do this. Don't think that way. Please, it doesn't work that way either. In ashram all don't do for God either. But wherever you may like to be, and you are, 1 month take a vow to do for God. You'll see how much the turbulent ego revolts and resists. You'll see this. I often call stubbornness as the quality of weakness on the riverside. And weak are stubborn. Truly courageous and bold are not. It's a kind of shield. Stubbornness and pride is a shield of weakness. Try this and you'll see ego will resist and react, revolt to the idea. And ask this from a very religious person, a churchgoer, a temple goer, an ashram dweller. Ask that person to do this for 1 month and see how the ego revolts and resists. You'll see the truth of what I'm saying. That why we believe in the existence of God, that we're not doing anything about it, you'll see the truth about it. Not worshipping alone as a ritual and a ceremony. That's not doing for God. You understand it very well. The rituals and ceremonies are not to please God, but to please our senses. The Vedas are very eloquently said about it. That we do rituals and worship and ceremonies for the same gratification of our senses, to purify our senses, not to please God. God's not waiting there to see our drama. It's for our sake we do. Why? The day you will be doing for God, you don't have to do anything. It will be just God. Love for God, doing for God, everything God. It's for our sake we do these things. We attribute to God unnecessarily. He doesn't need. So so-called religious men doing rituals and worships and ceremonies and any such kind of acts. Not necessarily directly for God. We have to see where ego is in between. We'll see where the barrage is. You'll see the block, and you hit that ego there, you'll see it will resist, it will revolt. Stubborn, it will react. And it will be exposed to irreligiosity in a garb of religion. We have to be very frank. Natma balahinena labha. Only the bold shall realize. Look into the face of the problem. And not dilly-dally about it. The simple, the kind, the loving, the harmless creatures must be bold. Goodness alone doesn't pay. It has to be bold too. When you make this search, this very simple target like an arrow, you'll see it is actually ego which does so many things for itself, not for God. And if ego can take the shelter under doing for God in order to do for itself, it will do. It will employ any politics, including using the religion.
including using the scriptures, devil's quote scriptures I have seen. It's no wonder, therefore, God does not shine. Light in their life does not shine, no wonder. They're very precise, very frank, very simple, very crystal clear, truthful. In that way, it is very simple. God shall appear to you wherever you are like this. That if ego is doing its own politics in the name of God and in the name of religion to put a shelter and guard on to, then even if that ego and the embodiment of the ego is in the church or the temple or the ashram or even top of Himalayas, God won't appear. And then they come and write poetry. I went to Himalayas, I went to Ganges, I went to Jamuna, I went to Jerusalem, I went to Mecca, and God wasn't there. I said, you're a fool. He was there also, everywhere he is. You didn't see him. Why don't you say that humbly? They begin to then condemn the pilgrimages that God wasn't there. God is everywhere. You didn't see. Why don't you ask a question yourself? Why didn't you see? Okay, he wasn't there and at some other places. What about all the places? Everywhere he's not there, actually. What makes it not to be seen? When still we believe in the existence of God, you'll find one answer. The major, the only block, ego wants to do for itself. It has problems. I don't know how the working would have been if ego would do everything for its own and had no problems. I can't visualize that. I can't imagine the possibility of that. What does the ego resist and revolt against? Why it stubbornly condemns inwardly something which accepts outside? Therefore, purity of heart is so indispensable to really expose ourselves to ourselves and find out the truth. Why what wants to believe in fights for the truth, for the God, and people go on war about it. Inside, if you just expose and scratch them and dig into their hearts, see, they're denying it. So long interests of ego are served, ego is religious. As long as religion begins not to give according to the interests of the ego, religion is a farce. This honest approach to God is necessary in order to see Him. It couldn't be otherwise. All the apparatus had to be very sterilized and dust-proof and any bubble-proof or any air-proof, and pressure and temperature has to be proper about it. When you bring that in, your hearts will melt. And you'll see the truth from outside to inside thoroughly up to the bottom of the heart. And all its ego's games and trips. That why we feel we are so far away from God, we have come away from the nucleus of the shining spark up to this gross dark level. Why we feel so distant and difficult approaching to that goal, because of these so many things in between. Maybe in the name of religion or humanity. Maybe in the name of sociology. Maybe the name of culture, maybe the name of tradition, maybe in the name of make-beliefs. But none of these will all anywhere make you have the vision of God. Not that these are bad or wrong. The question is, these are not the ways. Only way is your God and you and your love and faith and purity of heart. That's the highest religion. Any other religion is spiritual entertainment. You'll be thorough on these subjects, you'll see the fact. Only quoting the scriptures, devil could do that. We are known by not what we believe and do, but what we are. In the heart of hearts, how much love of God you have, how much purity of heart you have, how much you're longing for Him, how much you really mean His existence. That makes sense. That will make us religious. Truly religious would not suffer. That's my conviction, actually. We suffer because of past karmas. I mean, even real religious persons have suffered, but that's their past karmas, as we see it. But religion itself, the purity of heart, will never make you suffer.
Truth shall never make you suffer. It is my experience.

It's not the truth which makes you suffer. At least that's my experience. It's not the purity of heart which makes, it's not the goodness of you that makes you suffer, which often we really wrongly attribute. Why good people suffer? I said, they are not suffering for their goodness, but the badness they did before. Or taking the karma of some people on their own shoulders. One of the two. But goodness, truth, love, God, simplicity will not make you suffer. That's my experience. If it would, then why to preach about goodness? You have to preach about truthfulness. My own not only conviction but experience is that truth, the goodness, does not make us suffer. It's a previous garbage which comes out. Don't attribute to the new goodness and truthfulness. Though I'm not against traditions either and beliefs, except that that's a dead shell. That doesn't matter what you have or have not. The question is what you are. What is your now bank balance? That makes a sense. Not your previous debits and credits. We are known by what we are. If you create such conditions and circumstances and the disposition of receptivity, you will all of a sudden have a vision of God. Anywhere it could be. So those who do mean to have the supreme realization must dwell upon it as a priority and cleanse their hearts. That shall give you healing of your physic, emotions and psychological imbalances. Any losses in the world, any sorrows and sufferings we have seen, they just melt away, vanish. There are many, many religious, so-called religious people, including in the religious places, who are not happy. And when they complain, I say, that's what it should be. Religious place doesn't make you happy. It's you. If we take the simple, straight, truthful and bold way, I'm sure it's very easy to have the vision.

it may be that sometimes it creates a doubt that we just take God as a priority, that we fear the other things we might lose or might suffer. To my experience, it is quite the reverse. We do suffer only because we are not taking the first things first. So the fear even itself of insecurity, of losing things because we run after God, is itself an invalid question. It's quite the reverse, actually. That we have sufferings and depressions and losses and so many diseases only because we have gone far away from the nucleus. Therefore, running after God, which is the first priority, is not actually the solution. But we don't see that, we again, because of the perversion of thinking. It's called the Iron Age perversion of thinking, Viparita Buddhi, according to Vedas. And perversion of thinking, as I see it, is no solution. The first things first are not taken as first. Naturally, we are creating problems. To run after God is not what I mean necessarily not to do other things, but do the other things at their own proper places in its past, not as the first priority. Do you love God as a first priority? Or you keep Him secondary, third, when you have finished your other attachments? Would you not like to turn the whole show to your advantage, if you could, to your interest, what you are attached to? You may hide it.

0: Would you not wear your center of apple of an eyes, that the whole center of whole beings and people, everything would converge on that center to appreciate what you are interested in? If you get a chance. It shows where the first priorities are, inwardly. To me is a solution that if you give first place to the first supreme, the existence of God, if you believe, that should be the source and the end. Just let the mind be on that, meditate. Whole day and night it should be within you. It should be living force with you, it should talk to you, live with you, walk with you, why not? Why shouldn't you be conscious of that divine within you and make your life perfect? Whatever your tiresomeness may be, in the night you didn't sleep, nightmares you had are good sleep in all the conditions, I'm sure. It can melt all the dross. When you make this conscious effort, that makes some kind of breakthrough and will purify the hearts. You choose your own God. I'm not giving any particular Hindu God or Christian God or Catholic God. You choose your own God.
1: Say you have two religions, they each say they believe in God, and they maybe ultimately do believe in God. They call one Allah and they call one something else. But they have in their scriptures or in their teachers, they have interpretations underneath that belief of God in terms of either what's going to happen in the future or what's happening presently or how to interpret the reality that we're in on this level. Somehow they interpret that different from one another.
0: Yes, true.
1: Why is that?
0: To me the solution is, if you want to know the truth, to me the solution is first to reach your own God, by whatever means. Then you'll see these even questions are very, very, very, very surface questions. You see, because the interpretation is different because they come from intellect, reasoning, thinking. And it's not a perfect instrument. It's not pure intellect, intelligence. Because of this little muddiness and little fuzziness in the brains and imperfections of thinking, that often our interpretations are limited. And each one is limited and therefore they clash or differ from each other. But know the truth is not again by intellect. Somehow meet your Lord first. Purify your heart and see. You'll see there are no differences. To me the solution is not how to reason out and come to a solution. That's not the solution to me. But how to get over it. Meet your Lord first by the purity of heart. If you miss the Lord, anything else will be differing and disagreeing. Why they interpret differently only because they do from the intellect. It's not a revelation. Wherever the revelation of vision is concerned, there are no differences. We differ in mind, not in the spirit. If you are commenting mentally, we are bound to differ. So if you want to get over these riddles, first anyhow meet your Lord. Make it his first priority. To me there is no other solution. You see why, if you all the time dwell upon the interpretations, you know what you are avoiding? You are escaping yourself. How? Whereas to meet the Lord you need the purity of heart. And if you are avoiding that and trying to only interpret and agree and disagree and try to make out a sense out of it, You're avoiding purifying your heart. And if you are avoiding that, you are not going to get the answer. Try to see the point, how we escape all the time and avoid our own purity of heart. And we hang on to some other things, you know, in order to escape the purifying the heart. Therefore the vision is missed. The only answer would be how to go through, you purify your heart and don't find hang-ups to hang on, even if they agree or disagree. You see the point how we escape all the time.

0: and unnecessarily untruths. Instead of being humble, the mistakes we do, we'll be proud to shelter it and just try to defend. In the name of excuses. The golden age must come from within you and me. That will be the kingdom of God on earth as it is in heaven. Build up that. Make the ornament of purity of heart the most valuable ornament. Wear it and you'll see the results. It'll give you immense courage and boldness to overcome the weaknesses and depressions. You don't have to resort to any kind of drinking or things just to find shelter, you know. In that purity of heart, remembrance of God and name of God is very easy to do and accomplish. Try this. It's a formula. Don't think it's poetry or philosophy. It's just a scientific formula. That's one factor. Practices like meditation, prayer, mantra, yoga practices. This is one factor. Control of diet. Don't be greedy of the palate. Eat when you're hungry. Avoid stale foods. Yes, and have reasonable good rest if you can, otherwise austerities. And take vows, not harm anyone, be truthful. This is purification of heart. If you cannot help others, at least don't harm. If you cannot be selfless to everyone, at least don't be selfish. And if you cannot love all, at least those who are around you, at least love properly. Not in a muddy, rutty, glitchy and clinging way. Not making a leech out of it. Don't make the loved ones your licking leathers. That makes, so truthfulness, vows of truthfulness. Early rise in the morning. Avoid any kind of art or music which degrades you, but that which ennobles you, accept. Control of diet, I said. Practices daily as a first priority, as you're eating and shower and sleeping is like that. Those who are around you, at least, make an experiment to love them. Not because only that's your wife or husband or child or whatever, but whatever it is, not only family, but the friends, in the office you go, for example, you work with your subordinates or superiors, or your neighbors, at least be loving to them. If you cannot love 1 million people, at least 10. If you have succeeded in loving 10 around you, not only your family though, I mean a little bit more than that, your office people, at least 10, try to love them. See that among those 10, at least you are not selfish. If they are selfish, that's their problem. And if you don't like their selfishness and you have achieved your selflessness among 10, you can quit. Why not? You're not bound to remain in the drainage all the time. If you think you are purified enough for 10 and you want the horizon to expand, you have every liberty to do so. Why should you be in that frog well? If you think your duties are over within certain circle, fine, why not expand? I'm not against it. Be sure about it. Why you have to be in a rut of that kind of limitations if you think your school of experiments is over within those limits? They call it renunciation. Horrible word. Avoid it. Be practical. When you finish MA, you go to PhD. When you finish graduation, you go to MA. When you finish junior high school, you go to senior high school. Man has always tried to progress in every field. If you're 1 million, you'd like to have $2 million. If you're a clerk, you want to be head clerk. If you're a head clerk, you want to be manager. If you're a manager, you want to be boss. If you're a boss, you want to be boss of bosses. And when is always the tendency of a man to progress and project. Why in this field we get into a rut? If you have done your duties and commitments and obligations within a circle of 4 or 10 or 20 or 2, why are you limited there? Why not progress beyond and expand the horizon of your relationship in the sense of consciousness? I'm talking about consciousness. Why not expand in love beyond your frontiers of your interests? I could easily love my disciples only and hate non-disciples, uninitiated fellows who will go in eternal hell anyway. I could. But God is great and His grace that I do not go by these clinging possessivenesses either. I could be loving to an atheist, not because one day he'll be my disciple, but because he does need it. Expand your horizon, that's all. That'll give you purity of heart. So diet practices, rest, vows of some kind like truthfulness, not being selfish. Start doing these things to purify. But don't forget practices daily because you need it. Anybody needs it because so many other things otherwise will devour you. So many things. Attachments, palate for good food, you know, friendships, enjoyments, pleasures, always they will engross you. All the time. Therefore, practices are necessary in order to balance your engross and entanglement, involvement into affairs. You need daily practices. Mantra, japa, prayers, meditation, contemplation, study of certain religious book daily, whichever you like. If you have no time, what can I say? I can't curse you to go to hell. If you have no time to do these things, that's your problem. On the top of that, if you want peace and happiness, I can't give you. Your duty towards your Lord is also commitment. We don't think that way, probably. You believe in the existence of God. Why are you not committed then? That would be the answer to my second or last question. So what are you doing about it? Are you feeling the commitment to your Lord and do something about it? Are you making your practices a daily food for you, unavoidable? And take certain vows. They are very necessary. They are called samyam. Our English word could be a discipline. Taking vows of truthfulness, not harming others, loving as much as you can around you. You may not buy them. That is, you cannot, may not accept everything they say and do. But loving is quite apart from that. 10 people around you can love. You may not agree with all of them in all points. You know, sometimes we make this mistake. Swami just told us to love people who are around you. Go on agreeing with everyone they say out of attachment sense. It's not what I'm preaching. On the contrary, the more you love, the more your intentions should be quite clean. Your motives should be clean. You don't have to accept everybody what everybody else says only because you love him or her. You have freedom to not accept. But in spite of that, if you learn how to love, you're growing towards Godwardness. In the divine life as such, at the kingdom of God on earth as it is in heaven, we are no barriers of mine and not mine. I wouldn't say society is free. That would be a very degraded language to use. What I mean is their freedom. In that freedom we shall grow and expand. So you'll feel more satisfaction, more peace and joy. Your being will be more conscious. Where you'll know what is milk, what is water. You don't have to throw or condemn water, but just separate it. When you want to drink water, drink water. When you want to drink milk, drink milk. See that if both are combined, you are not deceived by yourselves. One who is truthful cannot be deceived by anyone, that's sure. One who is truthful cannot be conquered by anyone else. He or she is invincible. One who is truthful, what he says happens. Truth is its own pure existence. That's existence of God. To me, that's religion. Truth, purity of heart, harmlessness. You can judge your barometer by these factors. How far you and I are religious, you can put this barometer on. Do you harm anyone? Or how many among your relationships? I'm not pessimist, but we may find miserable statistics. How much percentage you speak truth or untruth? Try to analyze it. Covertly or overtly? Consciously or unconsciously? Do you remember your God and practice daily to the extent that's a necessary, indispensable food daily? Are you very sincere about the practices? These three. Ask yourself and make the barometer. Do you find excuses to avoid practice? Do you have no time to practice? You sit but his mind is disturbed and so you give it up and get up. How many times? If there's love for God and belief in the existence of God, why excuses? You see, try to have this index about you. Ultimately, what counts is what God knows, not what you decide, not what you analyze and calculate, but what He knows, not how you present your case. I'll repeat it. Ultimately, we are known by not how we present our case, but how He sees us. Therefore, our excuses have no meaning anyway. How He sees us, how He is pleased with us, how He is satisfied with us, our own judgment about ourselves has no meaning. We might be very partial to ourselves. Let Him be the judge, as He sees us. He knows best.
1: Still not clear on the idea of selecting your God. What I seem to be hearing is that it's best to have a definite form, visualize as you meditate, turn your heart and mind God to have that form, even though this form would have great power. I've ever learned and heard the idea of God is.
0: No, selecting your God, I was simply referring to the name, actually. Like I had said, Christ or Buddha or any form, I wasn't saying visualizing. Of selecting your God in the sense as you believe. Some believe in Christ or Buddha or Krishna or anyone else. From that angle I was saying. But form I don't think you can visualize. Except when you merge your ego. That God appears as He is. So to start with you select something, that's all. When you see God, it may be totally different, though. True self is that where ego is not. That's the same thing I'm talking about. So long ego exists, you don't see God, even of your own projection. So true self is where ego is demolished. In other words, ego we call false self, the outer self. or small self. The true self would be the deepest thing. There God resides. So your true self and God are one thing. Barrier is ego. That means if we have ego, we are not true to ourselves. This is the point. Therefore, the double personality in each one. Once your true self exposed in the sense of manifestation, that's godliness. All other superstructures are ego structures. That's what we're trying to demolish. And when you do that, ego gets stubborn, resistant. That's false self trying to protect itself without entering into the true self. So true self and God to me are synonymous. But when I say select your God, of your conception, of your name, whatever you give conception to, ultimately may be quite a different thing. But to start with, you have to start somewhere, no? How will you otherwise start? The famous example of two thorns, they take out one thorn by the another and throw away both. That God as a conception will overrule the other conceptions in you, because now you are a conceptual being. Your conceptual being. Other conceptions are so many with you that if you bring the conception of God, it overpowers other conceptions. Ultimately, when all other conceptions are over, even this conception will not exist. Then God in His own pristine purity will reveal. Do you see the point? But if you cannot conceive God, give up all conceptions then there's a method of not this, not this. Whatever comes in the mind, just say not this, not this, till the God appears. Don't conceive any conception. There are methods like that.
1: So you don't necessarily have to start with form?
0: Not necessarily. With some it is natural, though, to have the form, but not necessarily. But then if you believe in the existence of God, how would you start? If you don't conceive?
1: You have to have some sense of that.
0: Okay, sense, fine. So some word like that. I think so, because you are traveling through your mind, and your mind is full with senses and conceptions. How would you proceed through your mind without any sense or any conception either? Except, as I said, there's another method of scattering not this, not this, any sense or any conception, not this. Then also you arrive at the end. But both are different methods. As a method I was talking about.
1: How does that fit with what you said about God not being formless?
0: Yes. There lies the whole trick. See, when I said not this, not this, I didn't say it's going to be hollow something. I would say God will appear. It's not formless. But if you are now imagining God as one form, 6 feet or 8 feet or 10 feet, again you are making a mistake. God could be 6 feet, but could be from this earth up to the galaxy so big. You see, with... That's what I meant. Just start something and divert your life towards it first, you know, and then see the results. Somewhere you have to pinpoint your mind, no? Concentrate upon one certain point you have to kind of select. In order to make yourself free of other entanglements, that's all. The ruts and attachments, the greeds and selfishness, which have engrossed you. The first aim is how to get you free from those things. So you have to select certain point, a certain where you have to start somewhere, no? This is the whole trick. Ultimately, whatever the point you are selecting may not be that as a natural phenomena, in the natural truth, but you will come to that through it.
1: describe, is this just all of the practices, or is there anything beyond meditation?
0: Yeah, beyond practices too, but practices are necessary though, as many as you can. Other things, when you're eating, not only pray, close your eyes and say the prayer about what you call grace, saying the grace. What I mean is, when you eat then, bring in the idea, God is doing it through you. When you go to bed, make a bed such a way, God is going to bed. When you go to the bathroom, don't doubt that why God should have number one and number two. He's just doing it. Just accept that way. Somehow God decided to go to number one and two. Accept it. Don't doubt it. You are reading a book. God is reading the book through you. Say through you. Don't say, I am God. If you do that, ego will kind of take hold of it. You understand what I mean? Say God through you. Some person comes to behave, your wife or neighbor, or any phones come, you are dealing with God in them. Just that idea crop. This is a vow of 30 days. Anything, any feeling, sensations, actions, you're not avoiding any duty though. Try to bring in this conception, let's call it conception. But don't say, I am God. If you say that, as I told you, the ego will take advantage of it. God doing through you, eating through you, doing number one and two through you, reading the book through you, behaving with others and relating to through you, bring that 30 days. You'll see first few days may be tedious, may be very difficult. 4 or 5 days I think will be difficult because it will be mechanical, you know. And you say, what's the use of the mechanical exercise? But often, though it starts as a mechanical exercise, as days go by and if you stay on, it will begin to now make a finer point about it. You know, the gross mechanics about it will come to a finer point slowly. It might give you an ashamed view that have I not been mechanically doing? The day you think that, on the fifth day or so, you are growing, actually. Because now you are aware of mechanical doing it. You don't like it. Naturally, you are coming to a finer point that you must be genuine about it. You see the point? Our fifth day, seventh day, third or tenth day, slowly, when you hurt someone, you'll say, no, God is in him or her too, why should I do that? You'll begin to be sublime slowly, 30 days, I wouldn't say 1 week, because 1 week is such a small period for this practice, this kind of practice, that by the weekend, you'll make a program for the picnic. I meant 4 weeks together from new moon to full moon. And this will be, when you wear the clothes, for example, you're dressing the God as if, you know, you're doing laundry, you're doing laundry for God. Now, mechanics. But after some time, mechanics should give place to fine working. Now 1 month seems a very small time, it's not actually. 30 days when you'll begin to do this, it'll tell upon your nerves. Yeah, it's going to tell upon your nerves. It'll play upon your drops of blood, you'll see this. You'll count upon your time, and doubts will come. Kind of laziness, complacency will come. Even to the extent that God is already there, why should we do? He's already doing anyway, why should I think about it? So many tricks of the ego will come in. But after some time, maybe 3 days, 5 days, 7 days, depending upon your luck or doing, the time will come, you'll see that it has a fine point behind. What will be the ultimate point in it? Now, you may take 1 month or one lifetime, but whenever the ultimate point will come, it's a very beautiful point at the end. That you'll realize that God has been already doing all this. While you were mechanizing and trying to impose upon you as if God is doing because you've forgotten. The ultimate point, the beautiful point will be that you have been already doing so. Only now you are becoming conscious of it. So the mechanics, though are artificial, I agree, but that's a way to start with. I see no other way. That you have to take out the thorn with the help of a thorn. There's no other choice. Conceptions, you have to finish with conception, one conception. Mechanical life, artificial or natural life has to be finished with this mechanics. So 1 month, try it sincerely, you will see the results. It will be never again the same.
2: Going back to meditation, if we meditate on a form, say your form, and then we also think of the spirit, which we call that, and meditate on that,
0: What? A spirit is what? Flesh? Or what? Yeah. What is it?
2: While
0: dividing two things. Though it baffles me sometimes when you say meditate upon me, I don't know how you like my form. This is gray, this is black. I mean, it's kind of unartistic. Anyway, the problem of spirit and me, if you have that problem. So when you meditate on spirit, that spirit is within me too, no? It's outside me, you think? It's the same thing. So if you meditate upon your God, a spirit is within the God, so finish. Combine them both. So not sometimes you meditate upon God, sometimes on the spirit. That's a fallacy. Spirit is within God too. Just say that way. And meditate upon the spirit which is in God, finish. There should be no ambiguity. It's one of the ways, but you could have other ways. It helps though, visual image. That's not the only way. If you don't like it, there are other ways. Other ways are idea, for example. Bliss, freedom, joy, peace, love, these ideas, purity. So form are certain attribute of God, as the Bhagavad Gita says. God's omnipotency, omnipresence, some kind of attributes, ideas you can take. If the form has a trouble, let's say. Yes, mantra helps your mind to concentrate. It's a very good aid. And you do need concentration for all this. Scattered, confused mind, restless mind cannot do anything. So just to make your mind concentrate, repetition of mantra is the most visible form of concentration. When you grow in higher ideas, then mantra may stop though. But all this will come to you only if you're regular in practices. See, the truth of all this is only to be realized when you're really good practitioner. Not just, you know, doing once a while. Regular should be twice a day, if not more. The ultimate aim, keep in mind, whatever God is, I believe in the existence of God. I must see Him. That's ultimate. It's very good unless you go crazy. That's a good thing. So that's fine. But you call it strangers, I don't. I've not seen a stranger so far. That's all difference. So long you don't go off head. This exercise is beautiful, legitimate. Okay? I've never seen strangers, you know. That girl is not a stranger to you, that little girl. Do you know what's the truth about it? You have come far, far away from the truth. Now it's a stranger to you. You see the point? It's not dealing from, it's not disconnected. As if God is a stranger to you now. You see the point? You're quite far away from that now, somehow. You've lost that touch. So they seem a stranger to you. When God will be too near you, realized in you, nobody is a stranger. So at least as a practice, that's fine. Girl was very annoying. Actually, she waved at you, no? She knew better. She didn't think you were a stranger to her. Any further questions?
2: I can admit to myself that I'm almost completely empirically oriented. I can also believe and understand the story. I can't prove the existence of God empirically or non-empirically. I just believe by faith. I got an entire part of the gospel in a way that I can understand it. Is how do I internalize this concept of faith in a empirical body? And understand the word, I can look up the definitions that we use on souls of faith. You know, let's say there's no other alternative, but to grasp that and internalize that, that's it.
0: No, it's a very simple answer, very easy. I have been repeating it. You are again missing it. Okay, let me repeat it. Because of that turmoil and confusion and difficulty as you are now expressing, I say the simplest way then is first purify your heart. Make it easy. You don't have to think so much in your impure hearts and confused mind. Just purify your heart, it will be easy. You won't have a hard time in proving it or seeing it. Purify your heart. That's the answer. Of what? Again, so many things. Attachments, greeds, selfishness, untruth, competition. And so many things. Renounce those things from the heart first. You won't ask for proof of God. It's just always existent everywhere. You will see it. You won't have a difficulty. As soon as the lake, water of the lake is perfectly clear, clean, still, you see the reflection. You don't have to prove it. But if you're trying to understand this and trying to prove God by this intellect, you know, it's impossible. Not only difficult. Proper conditions, proper vessel preparation you have to do. That's purity of heart. That's very necessary. We can't avoid it. God is not a provable commodity. He's not difficult to reach. But all this seems difficult and unapproachable, as if difficult to prove or understand, only because we are only thinking about it. But God is becoming process. That is, heart's pure. Then you see it. Easy. Just do it. I won't prove to you God either. God may walk through here. You won't see him anyway. If it is not a pure heart, you won't see. You may insult him. You have to purify your vision. Apparatus you have to see. Purify the heart. There's no other answer I could give you. That's a religion to me. People did insult Jesus, you know that. because they were not pure. You'll exactly see in a little girl what you thought was or was not. Exactly you'll see if your heart is pure. What is outer form maybe? So if you want my answer, then it is purity of heart. Anything else, just to please you. And that's a perfect instrument God has given within us to see Him. Make it easy. If that self you are attributing to ego, then it's ego. That is, believe in yourself. If you are taking that ego as a self, then it's ego. But if you believe in yourself as the deepest core in you, deepest molecule or other nucleus, call it spirit, then it's not ego. Fine.
3: Yeah. Every time I hear the word God, it just, I don't care for the word.
0: That's fine. I'm with you.
3: I can't relate to it at all. And I'm sitting here thinking, I'm the only one sitting here saying, every time I hear the word God, I don't like that at all. Mm. But I was wondering if it was my ego leading the way, or if I am on the right path.
0: Yeah, I understand your question. Well, I could actually give you either way reply. That is, either way it could be right. If you didn't have to do about God anything, and when you hear the name of God, blah, blah, blah, blah, you know, don't care for it. That could be right way too. But at least, don't get bothered about it. You know what I mean? Yeah, if it bothers you, then I have another answer. Then somewhere in the deepest heart, you are avoiding Him. Meaning, in your deep heart, as if you believe in Him, but you are avoiding Him due to certain background training to you. Otherwise, why should it bother you if it does not exist for you? Just forget about it. Well, care for that. Fine. Any other God, of any other conception you believe in? Not there on the cloud heaven. Any other way you could conceive God?
3: I believe it as energy in all of us.
0: Very fine. Perfectly all right. Perfectly all right. Only when somebody mentions about God, just don't be bothered about it. You just carry on with your energy. Christ or not Christ, you know what, energy finding. Now I'm for you and with you in that respect, provided, now my next question, second and the last question comes in all this. What are you doing about it, energy? It's a legitimate question. Forget about God, okay, fine. He's not there on the clouds. I agree with you. I'm not trying to flatter you. Okay. Now you say you believe in that some kind of energy or spirit, or you said self. Okay, realize that. Not just believing. Realize that again. I think we'll come at the same spot. And I'll reach at where God is, and you'll reach where energy is. I don't think we'll be at different spots. We'll be the same place. We'll carry on. We have still time to explore or unfold this topic. It's only second session now. Huh? We shall go on now exploring further and unfolding it. And I don't think anybody here, that at least we'll try, that we'll see that we'll concur on all of our differences. Without just being preacher or mechanical harmonizer, we'll solidly, you'll see, concretize on the differences.

pile up so much mental things. How can the mind relax? It has to be straightened out, what they call simplicity. They did clear the pile from the bed, make the bed sheet straight from wrinkles even. In one piece of paper underneath will disturb your sleep. What to say piles of curtains. Bed may be simple, but it has to be straight. Once we understand this, then we will train our mind not to dictate the terms of the path, but follow the path as enunciated by the great ones, our predecessors, the sages, the enlightened beings, the prophets, or our own experiences. Follow the right voice, and the path is simple. If you want to reach the moon or the star, you have to practice that way. You can't just take the jet plane to go to the moon. You have to have a special vehicle for that. You can't swim the whole ocean to the other shore, which you can't see and you don't swim so much. But there are ways. Not your willfulness. That dictates its own terms. Please understand this. Willfulness dictates terms and often lands into failures. Learn how to sacrifice the willfulness and God will fulfill your will. Paradox? Think it over. When you become humble and renounce your will, that doesn't mean God just takes away your free choice. But when you learn how to sacrifice your willfulness, God will fulfill your will. Think it over. Do not set the terms on God. Do not dictate the needs to Him. He knows. The time you learn to be really flexible and humble before God, you will see that you won't have to tell Him your needs. Not suppressing them, but you won't have to. Try to buy overt or convert means to fulfill your needs. You'll be entangled. Sooner or later, there will be a trap we call bondage, which is the basis for ignorance. Have a free play and free choice to the utmost you wish to, and see the results. They have shining, twinkling stars in between, but the ultimate aim is frustration. These have been tried examples and problems by the enlightened ones. Long before us, many sages have come and enlightened beings have taught us. Truth does not change. We'll have to accept it sooner or later in any age. Within the lifetime we live, it's better to find out the truth. And let the terms be dictated by the truth, not by the mind. I'm not teaching orthodoxy at all. I'm against it. But this is the way to liberalism. The truth shall make you free, therefore truth shall dictate the terms. This is the way not to pay heed to the dictates of the mind, but what the truth would say, what the enlightened beings would say, how God would speak to you, how you would come to conclusion of your problems, how you would settle your mind and relax. That should be your criterion. Not have what mind wants and gets confused and gets jumping up and down and gets restless, of course. But how the mind would settle. Not by what mind wants. Please, that may be a snare. Mind will always want many things. Along with it, it wants rest too and peace too.

0: learn how to be flexible in giving way to the dictates of the path. Mind will jumble, mind will get wanting, but you have to learn how to train your mind as a wild horse you would. As a new house you buy, or a used house, a used car, how you get used to those things. How you train those, correct them, repair them. Mind has to be done that way. Is a used mind. From birth to birth, you didn't bring new. It must be at least 5,000 years old model. Only two slenders. Negative and positive. How far you have reached?
1: I don't know, it's difficult to evaluate that.
0: How far is your goal?
1: Sometimes foggy.
0: And?
1: I don't have a clear idea of what that goal is.
0: You're not determined?
1: I can't say I'm not determined, but I can't say that I'm determined all the time.
0: But you know what's your goal, meaning at least by words. If it's not too private, can you tell me?
1: The only way that I can explain it is that to totally lose myself into what God really is in me.

0: What way you are trying to do that?
1: That's mainly to try and relax my mind. All the thoughts and things just settle.
0: Freed from the burdens. No, that's hard. When you go to bed, do you still tie up the burden on your head and sleep?
1: Sometimes.
0: You do that? When you meditate, do you think about your burden?
1: No. Sometimes other things come in before I get to that space where I feel free.
0: Then when you get near about that space where you are going to be free, what are your last thoughts? It cannot be more than three, and it has to be at least one.
1: It isn't really a form of a thought, it's more of a form of
0: desire.
1: A feeling of a light, something.
0: What blocks you or brings you back?
1: It's almost like a fear.
0: A what?
1: I don't know.
0: That's the right answer, though. Because you don't know, therefore you fear. Ignorance is the cause of fear. So solution is to know. No? Am I talking a great philosophy? So what is blocking you to know is a fear born out of ignorance. In order to know, then what have you to let go? Fear. We come around the same point. The thing which is obstructing you is the thing to be let go. But we go on thinking, this is obstructing me. Solution is just to let go. Can you do that graciously? To me, that's the answer. But if you want philosophy, I can explain it further. And we are still 1 hour. What obstructs, what do you do? You go on thinking about it? Or you get rid of it?
1: I try to use an honest suggestion.
0: How to retain it? Inadvertently, though.
1: But it's still trying.
0: It's a habit of omission. You're trying, but why don't you let go? Just for the sake of love for the Lord. Am I preaching evangelism? I'm teaching the solution. For the love of the Lord, you should let go everything, no? Now, by everything, I don't mean necessarily husband, wife, children, money. That's secondary to me, actually. That's on the way only, kind of. In the way. When I say get rid of your mental blocks, no? Fear, of course. Let go of your fear. How is not a question. It's obstructing. It's a germ. It's a virus. You get rid of that. You simply don't analyze the virus, you have to get rid of the virus. Is you let go? For what? For God in you, you say. For the love of the Lord, not just intellectual idea of God. It's not the analysis of the goal, analysis of your Lord that makes you reach it. but love for him. And if you want to love him, let go the fear. For what? Just plunge. No thinking. It's not brainwashing. I don't like that term. Because not, it's the right term, but it has been abused, wrongly used, that's all. I believe in washing the brain, no doubt. But not the way it has been used. Sometimes it's a usage of the term which corrupts us. But accept that word, but otherwise let's say purification. What that means, actually, what's the purity of heart? But let go the impediments, the blocks, the impurities, the all those things. By what? Auto-suggestion, reflections, fine. Trying to think, understand, fine. But ultimately, what should be done? Just let go the blocks. Where is the genesis or analysis of fear that will make it go? What does it go? I mean, how anything goes? By letting it go. Simple language. I'm trying to make a simple language, though maybe witty, but that doesn't mean that I'm trying to play with the words. I'm not. Anything which you allow to go, just allow it to go. What auto-suggestion, reflection, do I suggest these methods to for the time being? Because mind is habituated in thinking and analyzing, so we say analyze. Use auto-suggestion, auto-reflection, and so on. But ultimately, what does it demand? What is the need of all these methods? Is it not a simple childlike let go? Allow it to go. When it goes, don't catch it back. But each time a thing wants to leave you and you allow it to go, at the end extreme of that thing, you catch it back, the tail end. And when you catch the tail end, the whole animal is there again. It's a gracious way of relaxing, with not ignominy, but with a glory. Don't you worship those who have let go before? Don't you call it glorious? Don't you call it magnanimous and majestic, not majestic so much, but holy majestic, okay. Have you not worshipped and been worshipping those who were so emptied and so purified? Have you ever worshipped the stuffed ones? Those who sit on the pile and rest? Have you ever worshipped the creator's ammunitions and bombs? Have you ever worshipped the creators of disturbances? Have you ever worshipped those who troubled to the end? The peacemakers in the beginning may be troublemakers, but that they have to clean anyway. But I'm talking about those troublemakers who are in the beginning troublemakers, in the middle troublemakers, the end of the troublemakers, and they die in that troublemaking. Do you worship those? Does your instinct or conscience tell you to do so? Are you not attracted to those innocent ones even today on the way if you see someone? Do not your eyes really get attracted if you find an innocent face? By no thinking or analysis, just attraction that way. Now there are baser attractions too, that apart. I'm talking about innocence. It justifies and it proves, is the criterion. This is what we are seeking. Let go is a simply let it go. Let the soul be free. What analysis you need? What suggestion you need? What utter reflection? Probably yes in the beginning. You need a suggestion. You need an explanation. You need convincing. No doubt about it. Therefore logic is needed. Up to that point, ultimately what? Let the soul be free. That's the outcome of all the systems and all the seekings. And you learn this flexibility and humility. Allow it to go, don't even catch it at the end tail. Let it go graciously, not with hatred or contempt. Don't renounce out of spite. Don't renounce out of convenience. And don't renounce only because you are insecure in some things. Renounce meaning let go. That's the only definition I could find. For one purpose, because you need that, the goal. Because you need to see God. Because you want to be enlightened. Because you want to be free. Because you want to think afresh. Because you want to be the original self again. The real self. The true self. That you want to find out your origin, don't you? The secret, the truth of your existence. That you want your Lord. You want your Jesus. You want your Krishna. Or none of these. That you want your divine. You want to be your original true self. Then let go all this you accumulated since 5,000 years, less or more. It's a used mind. You are buying every birth with a reduced diminutive prices. Birth by birth, the mind gets devalued more and more. The way we're seeking should manifest through our life patterns. Not by understanding alone, not by logic alone, not by auto-suggestion alone, but the outcome of all this, let go. Let my soul be free. Let me see my light again, my source, my secret, my truth. Let me be myself again. Where did I lose my way? I don't know. Let us seek. Wandering has a joy in itself for a time being, but not always. There's a joy in seeking for some time, but not for always. Joy of seeking ends and gives a stagnation because seeking itself is not the goal, nor the wandering itself. You can enjoy your wandering for the time being. The time does come, wandering becomes tiresomeness and stagnant because wandering is not the goal. Journey must end somewhere, and that is the goal. We might philosophize anything. Let me be seeking always. A true traveler, wayfarer, and write poetry about it. I'm great on this, wandering only. But the time does come when it gets monotonous, tiresome, stagnant. Because the goal is the goal, not the wandering. Seeking is not the goal, but the goal for which you are seeking must be reached. And we should not stop till that is done. On the way, there are blocks and impediments, therefore let go is the philosophy. Try to understand it, try to analyze it, try to reason it out, try to be convinced. Once you are convinced, just stay on that and do accordingly. Those who want to rest and sleep in bed, bed must be straight. For convenience sake, for the head, little bit pillow is necessary. Therefore practices. Only pillow doesn't do, body needs wrapper over it, some to feel cozy about it. That's grace of the Lord. When we pray for the grace of the Lord, it's just to feel cozy about it. A security. A blanket over us. Something that shelters us. When you go to sleep, neither you remember blanket nor pillow, nor even your bed. When you reside unto yourself, when you reach the goal, when you see the light, all things you did before lose the meaning. But till then, we have to come to this conviction that I tried, tried and tried, experienced and experienced and experienced, read books and books and books, asked questions and questions and questions, searched one after another, masters or places and many things. I tried systems after systems. But still things are foggy. Still things could be confused. Still things could be perplexing. Why? Because the things I must let go, I'm not letting it go. I'm still holding on to them, either by the front or by the bottom. Somehow I know this is the truth, that I must let go of these things which are impediments. But while the time comes to do so, we cling back to it. By sheer either nonsense, or by sheer habit, or by sheer ignorance. Because we don't know next, that fear of the unknown. But we are seeking the unknown, no? You're not seeking the unknown. If you knew it, you won't seek it. Am I talking a simple reasoning? You're seeking something you don't know. And fear also is unknown. How will you reconcile these two factors? Where's the bridging point? If you say you're seeking you something, no, you don't seek then. And you're fearing the unknown, then how are you going to have it either? How will you reconcile these two? Does not the very fine 100th or 1 millionth of a point, 1 millionth of a point comes in between somewhere a point where we might say, somewhere you had to plunge blindly. Try to see this very simple, very, very subtle point. This will give you genesis of faith. Between the fear of the unknown and trying to seek the unknown, there is a point which you cannot analyze. It's a very hairbreadth, 1 millionth of a point in between where there's a blind plunge. Poetically, we call it faith. At that point, you can't reason out. Either you have to just drop into unknown and whatever it is, and be finished with it. And if it's light, you'll be enlightened. If we believe the words of the prophets and the enlightened beings and the sages and those who came before us and gave all these dictums, if that is a criterion or a proof, that's enough for us to believe. If not, there's nothing you can reason out and be convinced and then do it. So far, the goal is concerned. Because it's unknown. Unknown to the mind. Not ultimately. It's unknown to the mind. Unknown to the creature. Unknown to the man. Therefore, there's a blind plunge at some point. Don't forget this point. If it's wrong, go and think about it. Contemplate. Always challenge, don't accept blindly my words unless you really contemplate and be convinced about it. Unless by the time you reach home you forget what I said. Then buy the tip. If the lovers of God were ever mad at one point, no joke, no surprise. They couldn't do otherwise if they want to reach. If they want to reach, you couldn't do otherwise. Because there is a point of nations. There's a point of wideness. You can't do anything about it if you want to reach. You have to just let go and just plunge, whatever it is. You think and think, doubts come, belief comes, convictions come, again doubt comes, anxieties come, again insecurities come, again kind of faith comes in and goes on this train of black and red and white and yellow compartments of the train go on running. But at one point we have seen in our human weakness, many times in our junctures of life, this is just an example, we have seen about certain situation, of a certain relationship, of a certain position, or a certain kind of accomplishment. We have seen on and on anxieties, doubts, beliefs and fears and insecurities come and go. And at one point we have seen we just can't do anything about it, we just plunge somewhere and see what happens. There comes a point of wideness this way, and which creates the element of faith. Now, don't use the word faith because it's obsolete. But at least, I would say, in many great inventions and discoveries of science, for example, scientists do come to a point where they just plunge and see what happens. This is how to let go the fear for the unknown. Call it faith, it's fine too. Faith is a positive word, whereas the plunge into void may be a negative approach. The result is the same. So long there is inherent belief that God does exist, light is within us, plunge into unknown cannot deceive us. Talking common sense. So long we have faith, light resides in us, and God is within everyone, or everywhere, our plunge unto unknown in the name of God, or in the name of light, cannot deceive us. It's a human jugglery of the mind, which manufactures the word deceit. It's a mind which deceives, not the God. Darkness deceives, not the light. Enemy deceives, not the friend. This requires faith? Certainly. I would say, for one, plunge into unknown, into that what we are seeking. Can never deceive us, no exceptions. It's our own doubt which deceives us. Please think about these sentences. Faith never deceives, it only carries on till you reach. I repeat again. It's a doubt which deceives us. Faith never, because it will never stop till you reach the goal. So faith never deceives, that's your doubt. That's your sense of insecurity. That's the games of the mind which starts these fears, beliefs, doubts, resistance, this and that. Alone, simple faith, plunge into the unknown, which you are seeking, must be that way. There is no other way to fall in love. Analyzing and then convincing and then using logic and reason, you fall in love. Even on the human plan. Don't you buy things generally which you think they are nice? Then you buy it and then go home and analyze about those things though. But what about these, apart from these perishable things, but the imperishable one, the ultimate, needs one element. We heard 1 million times the simple-heartedness of a child. There's a straightforwardness. That must be a jump into the unknown. It has to be. God you don't see, light you don't see. You have to let go and plunge, and there it is. It requires faith, certainly. Which of the reason will reach you there? Therefore, when you get foggy and confused and tired and burdensome and resistant, confused, weak, is only because you're trying to clutch on to that which you are not seeking. By sheer habit backward, by rethinking into retrospective current. And you have done that, you have thought about it, you have arrived at conclusions several times. Again trying to catch in retrospect. And certainly which you are not seeking. Certainly which you want to let go, but you are catching on. This is the whole tension. This is the only cause for tension, trying to hold on to that which you are not seeking, which you should let go, and failing to catch something you are seeking creates tension. Think it over again. Child like simple, let go, mother will just take you up. If you believe in mother, if not father in heaven, you believe. If you are a Christian, if you are a tantric, divine mother, if none of this father and mother business, renounce everybody, including father, God the Father, God the Mother, you can renounce yourself, catch on to your true self, equally good, your true self, your pristine, your original self. Come to that refreshed idea. Not a new idea, just a refreshed idea. And see the results. Confusions, fog, clouds, then nothing before the sunshine. To see the light, to see the sunshine, what do you need? Just take off there. Do you go on thinking on earth under the clouds, not seeing the sun? Go on only analyzing the sun, that you'll see the light. It is a jump, it is a flight, whichever you call it. Though you have to learn how to do that. There are lessons, there are systems, there are practices, many. There's a cotton pillow, Dunlop pillow, air pillow, rubberized pillow, foam, many kinds of pillows. You choose which is comfortable for you. If you don't like the pillow, because some have said, if you don't use the pillow, you'll never get heart attack. I'm not saying this, I've heard it. Without a pillow, yes, no practices, what do you need? Go to sleep, relax. If you could relax your mind instantly, let free, let go, let be my soul be free, suggest yourself and do that. If any blocks and impediments come in between, just let them go. They are not catching you. You are catching them. Please think again. You are catching your blocks. Blocks are not catching you. They are inert stuff. You, by your giving importance to those impediments and blocks, are making them alive. They are not blocks, they are not worth the name, they are just fictitious ghosts. Take any block, question and answer. Take any block and see if it's not your creation and you are not holding on unto it, or if the ghost is catching you. Any block, bring in any example. And let's analyze for a few minutes. For the sake of others. There's no exception. Any problem, any block, any impediment, you are holding on unto it. But you are saying, I hold on to it, but I don't want to see it as a problem. I mean, I don't want a problem, but I want to hold on to it. It's something catching onto the coal without getting hands blackened. It can't happen. If you catch the thing which is red, it must give you red color on your hand. You can't do otherwise. Oh, red color is holding onto my hand. I have left the thing now. Okay, now you clean it. Don't catch that thing again which made it red or black. Any block, any problem, any impediment, if you analyze sincerely and honestly within your heart, you will see you are holding on to it. Then if it is catching you, that's very easy to understand because you're holding on to it, it's in your hand. So it's catching you in a way, not realistically. If you open your hand, it will drop down. It's like a spoon you're holding by the hand. You let go, a spoon falls, it doesn't catch you. Even if it is a leech, for example. That power you give to a leech to do that, but you can pull it out by another hand. It's called the relativity. There's nothing in the world which has caught you, you could not get rid of it by another hand, by another faculty of your mind. By one faculty you are weak, so you are caught by the leech of any block. But same mind has the other counter faculty of getting you rid of it. Take again any example if you have a question. And this being true, no one else can be blamed. But beyond this, there's a flight, there's a jump. Where you have love for the Lord, just trust Him. Don't think too much. Just jump into that fire. It's not a suicide. It may be a suicide for the ego, but the rebirth of the light and the spirit, the enlightenment, the self-realization. And that is all your heritage. It's within you. Why you're admitting your fogginess and confusions, I don't understand. Why at all the fogginess and the confusion should have power to hold on your mind? Unless you allow it to happen so. That means you're letting go your confusion to hold on you. In other words, you're allowing them to hold on you, to catch you. If you go in subconscious mind, you'll see the truth of it. That you are giving power to your impediments and blocks to have hold on you. If you mean to let go, they have no power to hold on you. Call it auto-suggestion is fine. It's a simple childlike let go thing. Any fogginess when it comes in the mind, if you want to analyze, analyze. What's the reason of my fogginess? You'll find out a cause. And then you'll see that you're holding on to that cause. Therefore, the effect must remain. To let go of the cause, effect will be removed. Well, I'm holding only the one tip of the tail of this animal. You're holding the whole animal. Even if you catch one tip of your ear of someone, the whole man or person you're holding on to. Well, I only tell a little bit of untruth. I'm vegetarian, you know, but every now and then a little of tail of the fish I eat. You see, the mind has games and tricks. Oh, is it wrong sometimes, you know, to touch the coal? I said, no, if you don't mind sometimes even your hand to be blackened. You want to do sometimes certain thing and not have the effects of thereof? Let's see how mind plays the tricks.

in Indian language, the efforts. Either put efforts or have blind faith. But when you put efforts, be responsible. And results are yours. Don't combine both. Don't sometimes cling like a monkey to the mother's belly and other times tell monkey brother to catch you by the neck. Mother monkey has too many branches to jump. It has no time to catch by its mouth, her mouth on your neck like a cat and kitten. There are two kinds of natures. There are two kinds of ways. One is a way of faith, and there is a way of efforts and feeling responsible. Of course, the faith is the easiest. That simple jump onto the unknown is the safest, me at least. To many, jump onto the unknown is fearful. Depends how you look at it. Your perception, perception creates the creation. To me, for jumping unknown is joyful because it's unknown. The known things are boring and monotonous. They've lost their fun. Senses are no more gratified beyond a certain age. There's no fun in using senses after that age. There's no gratification involved even. Sheer habit, gone chewing the plastic. To me, then, to jump onto the unknown is a fun. Adventurous, at least. People go on Everest, mountaineering. They go on moon, trying to go to space. They go on. These are all risky jobs. But we call it very practical because their physical senses can perceive them. Therefore, it's not unknown. Many treks, trail hikers, they love to go in forests and unknown jungle paths, you know, hike in their boots and backpack. We'll ask them, will they go to national parks? They never like it. Not that national parks are not nice, they're very nice. But those great hikers, they'll go to unknown forests. They like it. Somehow they feel adventurous about it. Even if there's a risk, then what? Swami, don't allow this man is going to these mountains unknown, you know, it's dangerous. Don't allow him. I say, you coward, keep quiet. Has anybody reached the goal who has not taken the plunge into like this bravely and boldly into the unknown? Who has reached the goal or any discovered any great scientific truth without plunging into the unknown with a risk? Now, many absent-minded professors and their bottles, their chemical bottles they use, and they could die or faint even in the laboratory itself while experimenting. But if they were really taking care of the body only and not the experiment, they wouldn't have discovered these great things. Those who want to be comfortable in sleeping bags and do nothing about it, let the scientists discover and they use it. Their life is often monotonous. Those who have simply the utility sense of the discoveries, their life is all often boring and monotonous, and we have seen this one to all. Those who just hire the experiments of others for their utility often get bored after a certain age. But those who discover the truth never get bored. They're not stagnant. Realize only even at the 80 years old, 120 years old, they're alive. They're alive because they have discovered the truth for themselves. Those enlightened beings, because the light is always with them, it is never boring for them. They are never stagnant in life, whatever the age be. They found out their truth. Borrowed truth, how many times you'll believe and worship and be happy about it? Create dogmas after dogmas and see if you're happy. Go on believing what others have written. Go on believing what others have said and see if you feel joyful all life. It's your own discovery of the truth which shall make you joyful and free. How much you can live upon the borrowed truth and the dogmas and the orthodoxy and the denomination and isms. How much you can philosophize all these jargon and feel happy about to the end of the life. Who has?
Only those who discover. They may be absent-minded professors, but they are the ones we worship. Not those practically alive, sensual people. At a certain age, numbness. Doctor, my senses are numb. Then they give you AIDS. Ear AID, eye AID, and all AIDS. Digestion AID, and nose AID, everything. Afterwards, we carry battery inside the flesh to keep the heart alive. And that's a great discovery, to keep the body in the flesh, that battery in the flesh. And we feel happy about it. What a great 20th century discovery. How to keep the battery inside and keep the heart pump. And God already did automatically. We lost that automation. And now artificial device is the highest progress. I'm not against these things. A person who's dying must have battery also to keep him alive, certainly. At that point, I have sympathy too, compassion. But how much of man can live on a borrowed battery? There's an automatic device in us. There's a divine light within us. Why we should succumb to the confusion and fogginess and restlessness? Why should we succumb as a man? Why should we give way to this ignorance, to perpetuate? Truth, we have to discover ourselves. Gurus help you, books help you, religious places help you, your meditation helps you, yoga practices help you, everything. Ultimately, each one has to find the truth by one's own self. You cannot live on borrowed knowledge too long. How many TC journals you'll read and get enlightened? How many encyclopedias, Bibles, and Gitas you will read and get enlightened? Nothing wrong with the books, though. Question is, how much we can be happy and joyful and free on the borrowed knowledge, on the borrowed experiments, making the utility of those philosophies? Science can give you TV, telephone, heat, air condition, aeroplanes, cars, whatnot. Even then, if it's not your discovery, how long you can feel happy, even after having these things. I'm not talking about the pessimistic philosophy. The fact, the utility of the experiment, utility of the discovery cannot be joyful. Joy lies in discovery itself. Try to understand this. The principle which is working behind TV, the principle which is working behind tape recorder, principle which is working behind the light, principle which is working behind your cooking range, and so on. That knowledge of that principle is what gives you joy, not the utility of it. Utility of it just fulfills a certain need of the life. Therefore, when the sages wrote, it's not the possessiveness which shall make you fat, meaning happy and joyful, but the principle behind that. The adarsha, the ideal, the truth. Utility is by the way. Utility is not the aim of life. Valuation of life according to the sense of utility is a myth. I repeat it. Valuation of life according to the sense of utility is a myth. But the principle which created this byproduct of utility is what shall release you. That principle is called the truth. Therefore, it's not the money, not the possessions, not the relationships, not the belongings that shall ever make you free or joyful, whatever you may try to. But the principle which gave rise to this byproduct. If you happen to have a wife and a husband, money, or an ashram, or a building, or glasses, or a car, if you happen to have those are byproducts. Please, maybe hard truth, but you Monday may have to learn this.
It's not the possession of things, our relationships, our property that shall ever make you free and happy. Whereas you're seeking those very two things in these things. It's a fallacy, one day you have to realize. But the principle which creates this byproduct, what is the principle? Or what is the truth? Or what is the ideal which creates all this, what we call life and the world? Relationships, possessions, colors, angles, perceptions, philosophies, relativity. What's the principle behind all this relativity? Must be the same in everyone. That you call light, God. Must be the principle. A common factor, common denominator, on which is based all this relativity or the variety. So this variety is byproduct. Trying to seek freedom and happiness through this variety is an exercise in futility. You'll see this always. History, which you know. The books, encyclopedias, your biographies, storytellers have told you. I tell you many things. Give me one example, if you can find, among your known as well as read ones. Who, as a byproduct, or which as a byproduct, made anyone at any time perpetual, happy, and free? Not a single example you will find. Is still trying to hold on to this utility of discovery as a means of progress or as the criterion for progress. We try to hold on, it's still by just sheer habit, a kind of hope that who knows, we might find. Not a single case has happened so far. You use the things as they are. Use them. I don't mean you sacrifice utility. If you want to sacrifice utility, that's also nice. But if you don't, keep the utilities. Don't take the utility in itself as a source for freedom and joy. There must be a principle behind it. There must be light. Must be God. Must be the truth. Must be something we need not name it. Reality. The ultimate. Something very common, immortal principle, which creates this byproduct of mortality or the perishable things. So the perishable things and mortal relationships are not in themselves the freedom giver and the joyful, but the principle of immortality behind it. If you hug on to that, you solve the problem. Therefore, let go everything else which is perishable and mortal. That's all. Whether you let go mentally or physically or both, that's up to you. Some do let go physically, mentally, both. Some let go at least mentally, then they also solve the problem. But those who only let go physically and not mentally, they hang on somehow. There are two ways, valid two ways. Either renounce mentally and physically both, or at least renounce mentally. By renounce, I mean let go. Let go the mortal, perishable valuation, which are byproducts simply. Now, this is of course logic and intellectuality, but there's an easier way. Just put the blanket or wrap over whole from tip to top to bottom. Go to sleep. Let God do everything for you. Meaning, pray for the grace of the Lord. He will do for you. Just cover up yourself with the blanket from the toes to the top. And crawl like a baby lying in the stomach of a woman. You've seen that unborn baby photos. How they lie down in their stomach. You think because they have some less space, therefore they do lie there? Meaning they have no space in the stomach to stretch the legs, therefore they kind of do that? No. In a yoga therapy, or rather yoga practices and postures, this is one of the, if not the most, but at least one of the most, our highest poses of asanas. The baby, the way it lies down into the stomach. If you could crawl like that in your blanket,
and pray to the Lord for the grace. Somehow light shines.

borrowed one. I may lecture 100 years, you won't get realized. I may show you colors sometimes, or you sometimes may see, not that you have, all over my body, eyes, about hundreds of opening. Okay, many powers. Or I may show you, I have no ears, but I'm hearing you. Or I may have only one eye, and you all of a sudden see my other eye is vanished. All these things, even if you see, you're not going to get realized. I can materialize things, not that I can with sense, okay. Supposing I materialize certain things. That'll be my prayers. You won't get realized. I tell you, by seeing or showing powers, you don't get enlightened. I'm not against powers, but it's your own discovery of the truth. This is your own food you have to eat if you want to appease your hunger. If you're hungry, I go on talking about food, you're not going to get appeased. I may tell you food is the remedy for your hunger, but you'd go and eat it. This is where you let go. I'm hungry, Master. I say, eat the food. Yeah, you told me rightly, I should do it. I'm trying to practice how to eat. We go and practice how to eat. When are we going to eat? When everything fails. No? When do we surrender? When everything fails, no? But when we are alive, when we could do things and we would surrender unto the Lord for His love, would it not be a better way? It's analysis. We're trying to analyze things. It's the principle of immortality within you. If you have faith and love for that, you wouldn't get attracted to byproducts. Though you may use the byproducts. See how mind slips between following the truth and following the other way. Even if mind gets foggy and confused repeatedly, alternatively, even then, the mind would not plunge into that, creating the philosophy of doubt and resistance and insecurity and fear. And are not these ingredients of fear and doubts and resistance and so on the children of darkness, ignorance? Why do we still cling to that darkness? Why can't we jump onto the light? Which kind of block is worth the name that we should adopt and not plunge into that? What reason can you give? Valid reason. Except I'm trying to eat. Hungry person goes and eats. See how the mind plays games. All the answers, clever answers, all the so-called excuses and justifications of doing or not doing certain things, you'll see are myth. They're just excuses. That serious point, go and think, contemplate, find the answer for you. You need not have to blindly believe what I'm saying, though I know I'm truthful. But it's up to you to find out your own truth. That's what I want you to do. Discover the light within you. Be a scientist, a seeker by yourself. You're not supposed to be always audience and listeners. Science students are supposed to be scientists, but they go and seek the job after graduation and that's it. That's utility. Am I correct? We're cold and hard fact, but it's the truth. They should not go and earn the money? Of course they should. I'm not saying sacrifice utility, but is that the end of your search? Just be graduate and go and earn money, and that's it. That was your science studentship. The graduation is just to feel academic and then go and seek the job and a certain kind of pattern of life and

change? Is that what you went for learning geology or science or physics or anything? We go to learn, we go to know. Therefore we go to school and college or the ashram to learn and to stay. Utility, of course we need clothes and food and shelter and insurance and medicine and education. That's byproduct, that we might have it. But did you go to learn things to have these things? It's clear. It's a byproduct, there's utility, which you might have. That's right. There are ten lights burning of various shapes here. Okay. Nice, you might see them, enjoy. We need the light to sit here and see each other. But did you come here for these 10 lights? You see, this is what I'm talking about. I'm not saying therefore switch off everything darkness because these are perishable. Use the perishable, but stick on to imperishable. Relate to the mortal things and mortal beings and mortal relationships, but seek their mortality. Love the man, but seek God. Now, when I say man, meaning woman, everything, the cow also. Yeah, my mother used to love the cow in the house as much as she loved me. And I got never jealous because cow gave milk, and that was nice. She needed love, the cow, and mother milked it with her hands in the bucket, and we drank it. So we also patted the cow when we went to school, and when we came back, she was a ba. I mean, we kind of responded to each other, and that was nice. I didn't have to renounce the cow. Except that I knew that there's an end between cow and me, mother and me, my wife and me, my husband and me. There's a kind of end of relationship somewhere. You can't carry it to eternity and immortality. We both want to go together to God. As I never heard one story like that so far. If you want to experiment and then kind of fulfill it, so much the better, new discovery. Fine, do it though. You and your pencil ever went together to God? Ball pen and you? You and your clothes went together to God? Your money in your pocket and you went together to God? You and your degree graduation, you went to God together? I'm putting in simple language. But therefore renounce graduation or money or a coat or a wife or a husband? No. Unless you wanted to. But these are utilities, these are relationships, this is relativity. It's not absolute. It's not eternal. Being so, use the relativity, live in the relativity, but seek the absolute. Seek the light within you, the kingdom of God within you. You didn't come on earth to live earth life, but to bring the kingdom of God here. You got the human life, not to be human, but to bring the life divine on earth. That's the purpose. You went to a school not just to read books, but to be educated. You wanted to earn money, not because of money, but because you wanted to be happy. You wanted a certain relationship, not for its sake, but because you thought in that companionship there will be some kind of happiness, some kind of enjoyment, isn't it? You like to read the book till you go to sleep in bed because you like to read. You like something. You want to enjoy something. You want to feel happy about it. Not the book itself. When you begin to yawn and begin to sleep, book just falls down. You cannot hug on to that book, the happiness. This is so with everything, relationship, things and places and everything, that they have an end of its own duration. Being perishable and transitory and relative. They have the end somewhere, each thing at its own time. Beyond that, there's an absolute principle of immortality, imperishability, the light, the God. The life human will give you many things, but there's an end where it doesn't give you more than what it has. And then you seek the life divine. It's a grade by grade as you get educated. The higher you go,
the lower things you have done with. Intellectuality serves this purpose. Beyond that, you come to this blind faith, what you call faith, or plunge into the unknown, like an adventurer, a discoverer. And there's a joy in itself, a discovery, not the usage. Please go and think. You need not have to agree with me blindly. The joy in anything is not because of usage, but because of its discovery. The time you lose the instinct of discovery or the spirit of discovery, you'll see the joy will be stagnant. I mean, it will be finished. Therefore, this joy is in unknown, not in the known. Ultimate known, that is absolute knowledge, enlightenment, gives you always joyful because it's ever new. Therefore, it doesn't get stagnant, it's ever joyful, it's ever free. And therefore, it has no dark shade, and therefore, it has no misery in it. To follow either like a child, plunge into blind faith and to the unknown, or put your efforts out of suggestion, self-reflection, analyze, and come to the honest conclusion.

drugs. It was a great energy. In other words, you cannot be compassionate unless you're really strong. Weak person is not compassionate. It's very high souls who have properly handled the energy that can be compassionate. It's a sign of greatness rather than weakness. So, in other words, let's say compassion, looking softer, looking tender, gentle, or soothing, sounds like you need a very little voltage of that energy. It's not right there, really. How much inside you, or anybody, will have to conquer that energy and absorb before you can release so soothingly and energizingly and softly, gently and tenderly. You see, we don't see other ways, because normally we go by the outer demonstration of a thing to be great or whatever. Very few understand this, that when you are simple, innocent, childlike, soft, tender, gentle, and as you're looking very, not ordinary, but looking not special, you know, not extra, then as if it can be done in a meek way with a little bit of understanding of human nature. No, it's not so. It's not that. Of course, understanding of human nature is very important. It's not a big deal for them to understand human nature. It's as good as you, as adults, you understand children, for example. To children, it's a big deal. But for the adult, you know, it's quite visibly kind of a little thing. So we think understanding human nature psychologically and psychiatrically, or sharing with, you know, and then trying to know so much sociologically and humanly, is a big deal. It's not right, actually. So long our energies are scattered, so long our mind is restless, little things might look great, and the greater things might look too aggressive. You know, but that's not the case with those who understand well, those who have really conserved energy, those who have released, who know the science of releasing energy from them in a measured tones, you know, not only words but actions and thoughts and vibrations, and they really know where to the compassion. Where your aggressive reaction doesn't work, compassion really conquers, for example. And love conquers. And not the aggressiveness so much or the reactive thing. So it's one thing you show eyes and reaction first in order to put the ego a little bit in tremble, but later on, that's not what works, actually. You know? What works is inner, that conserved, measured, in well, in control of self, that the energy comes out as sattvic. Is that equilibrium quality? Is that more receptive quality, open quality of the mind, which is tranquil? That then gives peace and compassion, kindness, love, forgiveness, patience, toleration, forbearance, steadfastness, and so on. That's the automatic thing. So when you stand in that light of compassion, if you're humble enough, you'll feel that embrace and that soothing effect without God, I'm disqualified, non-deserving, and then underneath holding the ego, the pride, only to show that one. You will be very in tune with receiving the compassion. And that is for that purpose. Ultimate grace of God, as we have talked many times, ultimate grace of God is the liberating force. Not God's punishment or God's reaction or brimstones. It's the grace of God, again, which does the trick, ultimate trick. Now, trick is not the right word. It's just a modern word. God doesn't do tricks. That's the ultimate, what you call, salvation.
It's not a salvation which you put efforts and just achieve it. We do that, though, to start with. But ultimately, it's not by our efforts the grace descends, but by His mercy. When we receive, if we're arrogant, we'll think, well, because I was so good, you know, God couldn't do otherwise. What else He could do? After all, we are His children. If He wanted to, who else would do? And if He's God the Father or the Mother or whatever, and that's what He does, He does His job. And then you lose it again. Yeah. But when it's humility and openness, grace descends, you're not only thankful, that's two objective. But you're not only grateful, again, that's a little bit more better, but you're blessed. It's God's blessings, it's a mercy that we see grace and compassion. Now, that doesn't mean He gives to sometimes and some people, no. That's always available. The only factor is when we are recipiently open, it works. That's the real way to do things, because there's a beauty in it. Due to this compassion and kindness, if you're open and humble, the link is made. And that link is where you receive really from the God Almighty. There's a union, there's a yoga, there's the in tune that really begins to give you. Otherwise it means that other efforts which you did and we did were in the meantime because we're not that much open enough. So you put efforts. It has to be effortless. Grace, mercy, kindness, in tune, it's all effortless. But when we block it lifelong, and we block it, then we put more and more effort, trying hard. I'm trying my best. But a poor creature is in trouble on this blessed planet Earth. Seems such a big deal. You know, and if you have done part of a big deal, you're great. You know, you're trying hard, difficult, more than any ordinary people could do. And then, you know, and then that's what the kind of speciality about me and you is, that we're doing it. But the other side, we're not that seeing that we're blocking, actually. And because we're blocking, we're putting our ego trips to do it now. Self-independence. And that ego blocks, and ego tries to do, ego tries to achieve, ego tries to propitiate, ego tries to do sanctified ceremonials. And ego tries to do great certain things. But all the time underneath, avoiding the very flow, natural flow of the compassion, kindness, God's wealth. See the point? Try to see this one. It's going to make it easy. So when we brag of 10 great things I did, and probably they are good things, who's going to contradict it? But underneath, I'm the one blocking it. I'm not bragging about my ego, what it does. Good though. But what if it's good, but not linking with God, not linking with ultimate source? What good it is? Do not to me. To me it's hollow yet. And not only building the buildings and churches and temples that I'm criticizing, it's an attitude. Ruining the health and then creating 10 great hospitals, what a great thing. Of course, it's needed. But in the first place, we ruined our health. Now the greatness lies upon the creation of hospitals, isn't it? Hospitals are not wrong. It's a good thing. It's benevolent and helpful. But other side, we're not watching. That by losing the grace of God, losing the contact and tune with God, losing the contact and touch with my own spirit, and then doing all objective 10 good things, which are visibly great. They attract attention. That's what I said. Other things are unassuming. The little glance of kindness and compassion is not worth noticing and camera photographing. You see my point? I used to hear they say camera cannot deceive. It does. It cannot photograph the finer elements in you. It cannot. So it misses the point. It does to a point, photograph, beside the point.
So the sattvic, the unassuming vibrations or attitudes often do not attract our notice. But those are the ones really which give and take. Those are real communications. Blocking those, resisting those, or somehow missing those, then we might do 10 other things to please the same thing we are missing. That forms the whole curriculum of practices. I often said we practice sadhana or whatever, it's only because we are not touching the real issue. Therefore, what happens is this ego, which avoids, in a way, the very submerging with the ultimate source, the true being, while maintaining its own identity, wants to do to gain great things, seemingly great, with the iota of self-satisfaction that I'm doing something. But that won't work till the grace or compassion of God descends. Ultimate liberation is by that. It's not by dint of efforts, no. We do efforts and we should put efforts till our mind gets exhausted. You see, this brings in that other point now. Therefore, the very source and the secret of life, which is joy, the anandam, missing that very source of real nature, real the blissful nature of every soul. Missing that, then ego in its own orbit, then trying to do good things, it still wants to do the same thing, wants to enjoy, wants to have pleasures. The reflection of the ultimate source, the anandam, the joy, we missed it by the very loss of contact and touch with God and His Spirit. Same thing, so he begins to now have the gadgets of any kinds, of enjoyment and pleasure, seeking the same joy though underneath. So it's the same thing, we miss the same thing, and now on ego level, we want to do the same thing by me. That signature must be there. That's the problem. We need that authenticity of the self signature in order to have the credit of things I achieve, while missing the very source of all those things. That's the point now. You have heard in traditional language, of course, getting back sweet home for what? The same relaxation, peace, joy would be sweet home. You're within yourself, within your being, within your spirit. It's a very simple pattern. It's reversing as if. So to seek the joy and perpetuate it, that's called real yoga art. So it's nothing against enjoyments and pleasures, provided if you knew how to achieve that, how to sustain that, how to perpetuate that, how to again make it part of your nature. It's part of nature, is a being. Other things are doing. And you're doing it one day to let its motion exhaust it. You won't be able to do it further, it ends somewhere. Transitory? Yes. And the frailties are born. And then to try to perpetuate and persist in those achievements or whatever, now you have failed in achieving that momentum. At one point it exhausts. Then what do you do? Then employ other tricks to make it happen. It doesn't work. Any gadgets. It's always the case that unless we have made it a part of nature again, simply objective enjoyment, which is transitory, limited, has to end at one, when the motion ends, it'll end. And there you cannot revive it, you only revive by the artificial means. And that doesn't give joy either. It's trying to kind of making a sense out of nonsense. But there is an end to it. When that happens, you're shithila, Sanskrit word shithila. You are insensitive at that moment. This sthila. To perpetuate this sense of joy is to be our part of being
And that part of being cannot be achieved from outside but from your own being. That's coming back home. Within your own self, within your own within. Because it lies there. Your anandam, your joy, your bliss is within you. You outside seek only because you are cut off from that source. Now your ego wants to do outside, externally, objectively, depending upon that will persist, perpetuate, give us continuous sense of joy, which fails to do. Even little bit, whatever those things or any things, situations have, there's some enjoyment, joy, pleasure in it, is also the tiny reflection of the ultimate thing. So keep losing, keep getting, keep losing. All the time putting efforts for it, achieving, and again for the timing it persists, and again you lose it. Or it changes its shades. And all the time, like a mirage, we go after it, what they call transitory phenomena. It gets illusory all the time. Nothing devilish about it, but it's so limited. It's so transitory, it's so fleeting, it's so artificial. Yes. They have called unreal, so don't be horrified by the word artificial. They have called it unreal. It's phenomenal, but that's why it is visible. That's why it's kind of tangible to the senses. But it doesn't stay. But that should mean give up the things of pleasure and joy and just be sad, depressed, and melancholy, antagonistic, and negative, resistant, and do-nothingers and kind of lazy, drowsy ones. It doesn't mean that. On the contrary, shift the attention back to the source of all these things. Where from does all that come? Getting back, therefore, to true being, you will know the secret of life. And then you will know how to apply it, how to use it, how to be that way. Now, does it mean, therefore, what we wanted in order to enjoy pleasure will be abundantly, limitlessly available? No, it's not the meaning. Your whole way of seeing will change. You'll see the joy in quite a different way. It's a very subtle, soft touch. Like again, compassion, kindness, love, so is a joy. They're not the things of sensationally visible. We had to ask a question from ourselves. Why am I seeking this joy? Where from is coming? Why then sometimes I have, sometimes I don't have, in spite of the same conditions present sometimes. Sometimes conditions change and we lose it. But also within the same conditions, sometimes we cannot have the same enjoyment, pleasure we would like to have or had. Only because we're not touching the real issue. What's the source of all that? The life to live, to have a joy, is very fine. Nothing wrong in the rightful attitude. But how to do it? How to get back to that secret of life? Because I'm touching one word out of three, which is Sat, Chit, Anand, the truth and the consciousness and the bliss. So bliss or joy is not the only attribute of our being, of our nature. But there's a truth and there's a consciousness. But according to the Vedas again, the ultimate result of the truth and consciousness is joy, the bliss. Therefore they put it, Sat, Chit, Anand at the end, bliss at the end. Truth, consciousness and bliss. Not only scholarly so, but it is yogically so. Otherwise we would question, why should I be truthful or why should I be conscious and aware being? What does it matter if you are not conscious or if you are not truthful? Thing is, that if you are truthful, if you achieve the truth and the consciousness, you will be blissful. And then there's no question. You can't say, okay, I'll be blissful, then what? You can't ask that. You will be blissful and that's it. That ends the matter. It just doesn't raise any questions. It doesn't raise any, well, hypothetically now you question anything.
what you will do there. But when you reach there, you won't have these questions. Fortunately, we dream a lot, you know, but when you go to sleep, you don't dream what you wanted to dream. Dream comes on their own accord. Not that in spite of you, but subconsciously you have no control over them. We dream to dream sweet dreams. But there's no guarantee the kid is going to have sweet dreams tonight. He may have nightmares. You may wish the child have sweet dreams, honey. But that is not in your control. In our dreams, we are under the control of that spell. So we may imagine, okay, when I'll be in bliss, Swamiji said there'll be no question, but I'm going to create some question. Somehow. Suppose. But when you reach there, it doesn't work that way, simply. If you believe if those who have reached and touched there, and if they say so, it's quite different. Otherwise, why would be all these questions and seeking and searchings and depression, or elevation, you know, good and bad, or pleasure and pain? Why this all would be if we knew this? Factor is that we don't know, therefore all these things exist. When we know, it's anandam, it's bliss. And then you'll see the secret how life is created out of it. You think life was created from a mess? You think there's a garbage can of insects just breeding? And who else than Almighty, that benevolent one, the great one, the supreme, who else other than him or her, or both rather, could have conceived even the idea when they were in bliss just to create? Who else could have done but he and her? I don't think when you are not in bliss or joy that you wish to create anything. You will tell people, don't bother me. It's only when you are happy, in a relative sense now, that you want to do something, don't you? When you are otherwise, you like not to do, and others want to push you. And you like to them, don't bother me, I am quite tired, I am quite unhappy, don't you see that? Then you can apologize from honey, other part of the honey later on that I did bad to you. I'm sorry. But in the meantime, when you are happy, you begin to again plan something. So, in what state, if we call it a state, you think the Almighty, the Creator, must have conceived to create. It was anandam, the blissful state. That's a secret of life. Perpetrated, same in human life, but in a very tiny bit of portion. Hence, you suffer again. We try to find the same enjoyment and pleasure. In the meantime, the disease is created, the depression, the anger, the sorrows, created the afflictions. It's now, in this context, there was no wonder when great ones like Buddha said, cessation of sorrow, it will be when cessation of desire happens, certainly. But we sometimes feel that giving our desires what the life will be. No, it only means you get back to a real secret of life. You want the joy and cessation of suffering and sorrows, and the disease, of course. Then get back to the original secret. Just being therefore in tune with the Almighty, tune with your spirit, trying to touch tangibly your contact is an easy matter in the sense there's no efforts. Difficult things, situations arise out of struggle, not when it's effortless. If you're humble enough, if you are resignation creature enough, you're being received directly. The joy rushes in. This resignation of the will has to be a sweet thing.
not out of compulsion. Somebody defeats you and make you do it, it's not a sweet resignation. You won't have that joy and feeling. It has to be born from within by your own sweet choice, sweet will, sweet resignation, without pressure from outside. Not even pressure from your own mind. It has to be a joyful attitude. When that happens, a resignation of the will, you receive back your heritage. And then you'll understand the secrets or so-called statements of all scriptures. The kingdom of God is within you. God is within you. You are conscious being. You are children of light. You are the born of bliss. And so on. You'll understand the secret of every scripture. You open any page, it'll be like tips of the fingers. You'll see the secret mysteries of those things. Once you touch back your own true self, true being, by sweet resignation, not by resistance, not by reaction, not by anger, not by pressure, from within or without, enjoy and gush out. You'll unreasonably love others. You'll be unreasonably good. There will be no reason for that, and you will be happy. People may think you're crazy, but that's what it is. It's a crazy state. Nobody has ever realized without being mad and crazy. That's true. Do you think sensible people have attained the enlightenment? Neither have insensible ones. Those are mad after the ideal. Not that something again put efforts and work hard to achieve and frown your eyebrows and brows and kind of all forehead and everything like that, concentrating depressingly. Is that our will? Which is a part of God's will, no doubt about it, but it's not whole. It's a very limited portion of the will of God within you and me we are expressing, manifesting. So I don't say it's Satan or devil's views. No, it's godly, it's divine. But at the same time, so limited part, a ray of sun, that it doesn't accomplish the totality. Since it doesn't accomplish totality, it leaves us dissatisfied, unfulfilled, naturally. So we try to seek it filling in with the same limited transitory phenomenal things, which are the very source of our miseries, actually. We don't see where should we touch the source now. Where is our tapping should be? Where should we look forward to? Once you come to this kind of presence of mind, receiving is not too far, it's not difficult. All of a sudden see the compassion, the grace, the kindness flowing, and you'll say, God, I am really arch sinner. How come you are so great to me? What did I do? Again, what did I do? You did nothing. The ego has a kind of sense of self-beguiling. What did I do, God, that you are underneath feeling, I must have done something great that He's so merciful? Boy, long live the ego. Religion has to be alive, ma'am. Okay. Not this monotonous habits or ceremonies and worships. You and me, it involves, isn't it? It doesn't involve only pictures and idols. Religion has to involve you and me. Very living embodiments of God's Spirit. Boy, where are we? I wouldn't say you'll go to hell that you have heard 2,000 years and should be over now. We should be living, walking temples of God. I don't mean to condemn the other temples and churches, please. I'm never destroyer of anything. But its fulfillment has limitations. It has to be within our own self again. That you touch your own source within or without, wherever it is, and tap the source. You're linking your limited self with that supreme, the cosmic consciousness.
And you are the embodiment. We are the embodiments. We are the temples of God. If you are and I forgotten, that's our problem. God is more eager to be compassionate than you are eager to receive. You want to receive it by your efforts. I delete it. And not only giving up efforts and lazy, gone lucky guy lying down will receive either. It's more like not only giving up efforts, but also being humble. The resignation of the will has to be necessary there. Don't surrender to God even only because you couldn't do otherwise, or because God defeated you. No, I don't mean that way. But you know that sweet will, our sweet will, has to resign because that is the way, not because there's no choice. Of course there's no choice, I know that. But but we can perpetuate that nonsense, isn't it? We can perpetuate this nonsense. And we do that age after age. It has to be because that is the way. That is the dharma. That is the law. That is the solution. Not out of frustration. Well, sometimes out of frustration we may start doing better things. That's all right. But it should not be that frustration is the cause of kind of enlightenment. It could bring our mind to a certain stage where we got frustrated, now let's be sensible and find a way. That sometimes happens, and mostly does, actually. Very few cases are who directly go on the path without being frustrated earlier. So frustration is not the cause for that. It's just a stage we pass through in order to reach the path. They were self-inflicted, therefore, miseries and martyrdoms and frustrations in order to make mind humble. And there have been in medieval periods and other, and they deliberately did it. In order to make mind humble, they inflicted martyrdom and certain miseries on themselves, which was probably okay, well meant, fine. But that doesn't mean frustration or misery is the cause of getting into the path. Not. There is a more sensible way we could, by little analysis, little auto-reflection, by little love and devotion, little sensible thinking. One could be on the path right away without being frustrated. And once you start doing and going on the path, the dharma, the law, the principle, you're getting back slowly into the touch without efforts. Om Mani Padme Hum. Even if you quote the Bible, though it's not a real apt example, but you can see similarity. If you have seen me, you have seen my Father in heaven. It's easy. What does it mean? No efforts. It's that simple, but that faith, that unflinching devotion has to be there. No, it's no efforts again. Devotion is not efforts. I'm trying to be devoted. Now when you're saying that, you're making further mess. It's just, kind of, what should I call it? I don't know. I don't want to use bad words. Devotion needs efforts. Love needs efforts. Peace needs efforts. Peace needs movements. These are effortless things. When you release your hand, this is not effort. It's giving up, let go, unlearning, reversing. It doesn't need effort. It's going in a certain easy way back into our true nature, which we, because forgotten or gave up or avoided or missed, that we begin with efforts and not achieve the same things. They don't come in the ego orbit back to you. They won't. Because ultimate thing is again give up ego. The whole lock and barrel creation of an ego has to be also erased. You will never get it. That's why they say, on your own terms, you won't have peace. In order to have the peace and the joy and the love and the freedom and the wisdom, ego orbit won't work. It just won't. He's avoiding the same things he wants to have.
The ego is all creation lock and barrel systems have to end in order to get back your wealth. And that is the real nature you and I have. That's your blissful nature. That's your free nature. That's your loving nature. That's your still nature. And use the presence of mind in every vicissitude of life, you'll get the answer. This is fleeting. This is transitory. This is just repeating off and on. We're not getting it. It's not tangible. It's not within your grasp. Not within your control. All situations are working out you, rather than you working out situations. It seems like we are doing it. Ego, as Krishna said in Gita, your own ego, your own nature, mental nature, will make you do these things. Don't think you're great, you're doing it. You're very prakriti. The nature is making you do it. This is your maya, illusion, habits and nature you've created. It will make you do it. There's nothing to brag about. You are under the sway or the spell of your own nature in maya. Krishna told him very frankly. It's not credit to you, Arjuna. You're a war warrior by nature. You'll fight anywhere you go. You are not living the life. Life is living you. If you are living the life, death would be far away from you. Life is living us. Therefore, the death is a possibility. Think the easy way, in a natural way. And this doesn't need concentration. Concentration develops by its own automatic way. You go the right way. That your ultimate nature, basic nature is bliss, is anandam. To have a joy in life is a very rightful thinking. Not ever to die is rightful thinking. We're not able to do it, that's another matter. It's a rightful attitude. But not when you apply to the ego level and do the same thing. You'll go on messing up. Circle round and round the same thing you're searching, the same thing you're missing by the same ego trips. There's nothing otherwise wrong in thinking you want to be free, you want to be joyful, you want to be peaceful, you want to be loving, and so on. But the right way, getting back to your source of nature, where you are part of, these are all part of your nature. It's God-given gift. What should I do to get there? Resignation of your little will. And unconditionally. Because if you resign your will unto the Lord and give him a list of things you want, then you are in problem. There's ego's trick all the time. The life has to be a yoga. Union back yoga with your true being. Try to see your true self. Forgetting that, what can we achieve? Just put this way. Forgetting your true self, whatever you achieve is with a false, unreal self. What foundation it will have to retain? You can only retain on the true self foundation. Unreal shadow foundation, how much you can establish. Even if you try honestly and sincerely to achieve great good things in life, but if it's based upon the unreal self, the ego self, where's the foundation? Why we persist in ego trips? Ignorance, habits, no doubt about it. But partly because we are so glued now, identified with this kind of unreal self that outside it we are not able to see anything. As if nothing exists beyond my ego. I'm not able to see even. We are blinded by those emotions. It's something like two-dimensional creature doesn't see the third dimension which you and I can see. Same thing as we in three dimensions are not able to see the fourth one which exists right here.
So when we forget, we don't can't have the privileges and joys of the fourth dimension. And then we base our things on the three dimensions, which is not the ultimate answer. It's not the multidimensional. So we miss the major segment of it. On the minor thing we can see and know and touch, smell, we're able to create our own world and try to enjoy the ultimate bliss of the Supreme. How can that be? So when they preach resignation of will, no desire, this, they only mean to remind you back to your true treasure, to your true heritage. That, okay, honey, you'll get the same joy, you'll get the same freedom you're seeking. Just give up this self-willfulness simply. Don't get kind of stuck, which is not giving you anyway. You have seen that, heard it. You're still trying age after age. You're doing the same nonsense everybody has done previously. Having forgotten the true home, your true state, whatever else you may be trying to find is life-turning.

Money can't buy you joy, can't buy you health. That doesn't mean money cannot do anything. Money can do certain limited things, beyond which you had to find within you. And try to keep in touch every moment. See that your mind is awake and present to everything you do, think, see, perceive, and sense. Do it as alive to everything you walk on, you touch. It's good to say in ordinary sense, work and keep your mind on God, repeat the holy name of God and work. That I even advise to some, only because, so that we don't totally forget God. There's a continuity of focus on God which will make you release, and that time work might stop. Or is the presence of mind on every moment to moment, and God could stop. And then you reach the stage of adept, and then both join again. This is the whole thing I was talking last night, that when you start practicing this presence of mind, that ultimately you will be pure consciousness. But now if you're trying to practice pure consciousness along with your presence of mind, it won't work. It just will divide the concentration. But if I'm adept, I could see both simultaneously. There won't be two. How is happened that through deep meditation and samadhi you can realize this? Then the phenomenal world and the spirit within or God within do not make differentiation. This qualified differentiation happens in our still searching stage, not in when we're adepts. In adepts, therefore, God and the creation, the phenomena and the Almighty do not divide. That oneness we realize ultimately. And then you come and work and do whatever. And they have named it the path of the skywalkers. That is, while doing, you're not doing. While speaking, you're not speaking. While walking, you're not walking. While doing anything, you're not doing anything. That so becomes oneness with the phenomena and the creator, or the focus on God and the presence of mind and the world is hands. They become so one together that you don't find the gap in between of the two, and you don't see two. Now, words can go so far. It's a matter of realization. It's not so much of understanding. When that happens, you have no question left. What is the world and what is God? What is the phenomenon and what is the spirit? And even mind and spirit, they lose the difference. That absoluteness comes to samadhi, the ultimate realization. Then everything is divine. Sarvam Khalidum Brahma. That's the ultimate sentence of Rig Veda. Sarvam Khalidum Brahma. All is Brahma. So all is divine. Because so long God is number one, you're implying there's number two and three things too. And Shankaracharya very rejected this philosophically. He calls non-dualistic, Advaita. That's the only thing. There's no then two or three. It's a little philosophy, of course. He called Advaita non-dualistic. He didn't say one. Brahma is one, he didn't say this. He said Advaita, non-dualistic. Just nothing else but Brahma. That becomes a realization then. Then after he comes back or she and looks to the world, does it look so many? No. In words, yes, but not in his consciousness. He doesn't see that way. His oneness. You have heard oneness. His absoluteness. Now, if you're trying to understand this, what I'm saying, you'll miss it. It's a matter of realization. So we choose one focus first, whatever that is. Then the other things, all other things which are differentiated, will find their oneness in our ultimate realization, whichever way you go. So some repeat the holy name of God only, and they keep the full focus on it. With the working or waking or meditating, they do one thing. And that's how they reach the fulfillment or perfection of their repetition.

of mantra. And when they find that oneness, then everything else comes into that very focus. It's always added to it. But if you cannot do that one focus, alternatively you will do them. Sometimes meditating, sometimes working presence of mind, sometimes, you know, sleeping, sometimes concentrating. Then mind gets into different shapes because mind is not ready to be one-pointed in oneness. So in the meantime, mind does several things. In Bhakti Yoga too, in the path of devotion that has been described in Bhagavat, the famous epic, that if the mind is not able to focus on one thing throughout, then let the mind think or concentrate on various aspects of the same thing. Let's say form of God, which has many parts, you know, face, hands, this, feet, and so on. Now, if you're not able to focus on certain thing or one focus, if the mind is not able to do that, then various factors and ingredients of the same body, or the same thing you focus, but they should be of one thing. Not like four arms of Vishnu and crucifixion of Jesus and Buddha's, you know what I mean? Some kind of knotted hair on the head. You must, now all are God, all are prophets. But for the focus sake, it doesn't work that. Then you have to take different parts of the same, that will work. Till you come to the, again, one thing only, whatever God is. And that will be the nearing then to enlightenment. But if you choose first by your own mental choice, that won't work. It has to be with devotion. It has to be the natural coming from you, not just by intellectual analysis. Whatever that attracts you will be the focus. Many saints, the biographies show, that often there, when minds were and hearts were saturated with the devotion to the Lord by repetition of mantra or by meditating or by devotional acts, that slowly their grip on the worldly issues and things began to loosen automatically. They didn't lose a grip in order to see God. It automatically happened. They couldn't do both things. When they near the advanced stages, automatically one of the two will be dropping off. But when you reach the acme, the full realization of the focus you're doing, then the other thing which was left behind and got loosened, come back into the very focus on oneness finds there. The whole phenomenon is like that. So for the practice sake, it has to be one way. Whatever that is, without prejudice to any other practices. This is where the unflinching, full, unconditional devotion is necessary. So you're trying to use presence of mind the things you're doing. When you get advanced in focus on God, let's put both together now. And also you're trying to focus on God, which is fine. But when your focus on God, let's say, increases, your presence of mind in the work will loosen. You won't be able to keep it. Ultimately, when you again realize you are God, see Him or her, then the very thing which was worldly or whatever that other actions you are doing will find fulfillment in this oneness. Sarvam, Kalidvam. Sarvam meaning all, everything, without exception. Kalidvam, things, commodities, relations, species, and entities. Brahma, the ultimate truth. Everything, without exception, it merges back into that. That's with you. That's how, in the first instance, when Almighty must have created, how did He do that? He wasn't scattered. He was one. They say He was one, He was alone. And because He was one, He could see everything within it. And from His within, He created. Is that clear?
And you get objective, relatively, dualistically, and therefore ignorantly existent. You miss that oneness, you cannot create. We think we create, we don't. In the baby, you're not creating it. You're giving birth to it, no doubt by a certain act. So you're not creating it. You can't unless you're one. Then out of one, he became two and many. And then the mess started. See the easy way. After you're one, everything is encompassed in it. It's the same truth. There's no division between world and God. But intellectually, if you think that way, it'll trouble you. Then one point that concentration will come and focus. Realization is not too far. Is our distance, because mind is scattered or divided, that makes it difficult to achieve. It's not difficult. If your whole heart and soul and mind and might, you heard these things as well, God. Enlightenment is not far. If your day-to-day life, everything you do, sense, relate to, your heart, your mind is on God, on one focus, whatever it is. You enter the kingdom of God. And everything is God. Everything is Brahma. There's no division between a creator and a creation, ultimately. You don't see two things. He plays within himself, Vedas have proclaimed. All what you see multiple is to him one. How that happens is a matter of realization. Secrets can be told, but you cannot imbibe those without your own realization. I wish I could give you a hand. This is ultimate what we call craziness. You see, what's the normal understanding for those who are not crazy are those who are dualistically sensible, rational beings. Isn't it? Those are not crazy. And when you get one point and plunge into something, you're crazy. Isn't it? That's exactly the craziness we want. When you back thought again, back think again, that's where your problem starts. There can be 100 paths, 100 ways of understanding. If you remember last night, I said this is only one way of explaining. They're generous. But when you begin to correlate to other paths and other ways of understanding, then you're missing a point. Then you miss the very concentration, the way you are plunging into something of your experience, you lose it. That's called craziness, or, well, ultimately we call ecstasy too. Is one of the methods. You choose your own God, you choose your own focus. It cannot be compromised. And that's unflinching devotion, unconditional devotion to whatever it is. Some may focus on Jesus or Krishna or Brahma or light, or it doesn't matter. The idea is originally how to finish the mind, how to vanish the mind and get into your true ultimate something, whatever focus is. But we always try to keep compromising with other things. That's where the trouble starts. This when unconditional, unflinching faith and devotion develops, and you come to fully focus into one way, one thing, one focus,
then the plunge comes. And that experience then gives you all that we're talking about. Now, different ways only. All paths are different, but they lead to the same experience. So if I have been repeatedly saying that what you choose, make it one focus. And let the revolve around it totally. But one more thing. When you have chosen one focus, don't get prejudiced to any other path or focus. If you do that, your own focus will be disturbed. Meaning, as we talked many times, by that method, dogmatism will be born. If you have prejudice against any other path and focus, you miss your own focus, that creates the dogmatism and prejudice. So don't do that. It's only one-sided focus, one way only, not as comparison and relativity to others. Each one of us, why, if we are not enlightened, what blocks us? If you analyze that way, what's delaying? There's some wrong there. Why you and I were not enlightened already, very consciously, fully? Something is blocking us. What's that? If you concentrate on that, you will see we have no need for biases. We have no need of prejudice or dogmatism or any kind of differentiation. So any hairbreadth even differentiation in between will disturb it. That's how age after life, we carry on but don't get enlightened. Whenever the experience is about to happen, some backward analysis is pushing you back, rethinking about historicity of it. You're trying to match it, you're trying to think other things, let's put that way. So your experience drops out. In each one of us is so. Whatever good moments come to us through meditation, through glimpse, through dreams, or through any other kind of state of mind, we often begin to think again and then miss the whole thing. Whole experience is lost. It's like a mad, crazy fellow just to jump and not think. It has to be that way. We all miss this because we reanalyze it, rethink it, want to know it, understand it. There's our self-analysis and historical bend which makes us miss the point. All of us, through the ages, we miss this. Because we are not plunging like mad people into that particular experience. That time fear comes, or some kind of dualistic thought comes, sometime security sense comes, some kind of past and future preventions come to us, many kind of rethinking. And that misses the experience. You're lost from that. I've given that example of Krishna going to the Vidur's home and his wife fed him the skins of bananas and throwing the bananas down. And when Vidur came from outside, from the door, he peeped in and he saw the whole show happening. His wife was feeding the banana skins to Krishna, and Krishna was happily eating them somehow. And bananas he was throwing down. And Vidur, from where he was standing, he was using his intellect and thinking. To him, this was real ghastly. And his wife feeding the banana skins to that great personage, incarnation Krishna, boy, she'll go to hell. And he came and he said, "Honey, what are you doing?" And Krishna rebuked Vidur. He said, "You broke our vision. This great, loving, joyful ecstasy, Mr. Vidur, you broke. We weren't seeing banana skins or banana, who is eating and who is not." You see the point? But when you analyze, you're missing the experience.

0: Remembrance of God is through heart. That makes the whole difference. When you remember with heart, intellect just relaxes. The blood comes down back to the heart. So it goes up and it sticks there, produces headache. Hate is not bad, intellect is not bad, but its function is somewhere else. Remembrance is done by heart, not by thinking. If you understand this simple trick, then you will love to surrender to God with all thy heart, and problems are over. Isn't it simple? No? Come on, protest. What grievances you have, come on. When I fight, I have to sip the water. I give you simple truth in simple formula. If you don't accept, it's up to you. Problem is yours. But problem is mine too. I don't get rid of your problems. When I say it is your problem, I say outside so that you be aware and conscious. But our neighbor says, first time I'm saying. But remains my problem intact if it is yours, doesn't it? If it is a link. Your headache comes to me. However, I am not alone to do that. I again have the insurance with Almighty. I send the premiums there. And he sends you the notice. Flu, this, that. And I then gave you a simple solution. Told you this is tax-free. Non-profit organization. You didn't pay heed to. You said, no, I'll earn the income and then pay taxes. I said, fine, insure yourself. But you say you are insured with me and I have insured with him. So I distribute my wealth with him. So my taxes reduce. The bill comes back to you. And I get scot-free. Truth is simple. Haven't I said? Anybody has said, okay. It's not my monopoly anyway. And thank God it is so, that it is not my monopoly, otherwise I would have to create another new religion, new book, classical, and explain through my legal languages. Thank God I'm free from that. Repetitions of darkness. A simple truth, no? Why don't take that way? Anybody? Remember and remember God with all thy heart. Employ your head in chairs and tables. And money, of course. And see then if your results are not adequate. Once your love springs in your heart, nothing is too great to solve. Truth sets us free, but also love sets us free too. Chan.
1: Does love ever question?
0: Shouldn't, unless it is not full enough. If it's not sufficient enough, then it will question. But then it's not the love which questions, it's the mind which is questioning. Love remains pending. Enough love should not question. By this I do not mean that we should suppress the questions we have. But the fact remains. Questions arise when love is diminished. Then intellect thinks. When intellect thinks, heart is just does the, you know, that pulsation of blood no more feels love. It's in direct proportion again. In love, you just love. You don't question. But if the question arises, of course you have to ask.
1: And if you would just stick with obedience, then your love would become full?
0: In course of time, because obedience is simply a step. Obedience may not be, or may be the sign of love. Obedience could be just as a moral, you know, as a step of discipline. May not be necessarily out of love.

But the obedience born out of love will not be called obedience even. Why? For the language sake, we may say, yes, obedience comes out of your love too. It's not a denial. But we no more call it obedience at that time. Out of love when it springs, what do we call it? You feel in love one with the other person or other soul, that you simply do it without the sense of obedience in it or non-obedience. You feel one to do as if it is your own thing to do. See the difference? You obey objectively as a discipline, as a moral, which is of course necessary if you want to love God or love the ideal or the purpose. Then certainly obedience leads to it ultimately. But in the process, maybe a mechanical thing, maybe a moral thing, maybe a disciplinary thing. But it's a good thing, as I would feel, if we are talking about the master and disciple or God or devotee, then. Of course, you cannot obey God because unless you hear his voice. So we don't say obedience to God. It cannot be. You obey to an entity when you can hear that entity, no? If you hear the voice of God within you and then you obey, then it's called obedience, of course, according to the will of God. But because we hardly hear the voice of God, it's not impossible, but how many? That is why we cannot use the word of obedience to God unless you explicitly hear him, no? Failing this, we come to the next best, his holy men, his instruments, his prophets, and so on, obedience to masters. That's why. Because at least you hear them, you can question them, you can ask them. Therefore, we use the word obedience for a teacher. Long back, when the parents were gods for children, we used obedience to the parents. Nowadays, it's no more in a kind of much practice, though. So we don't say obedience to parents anymore, not because there shouldn't be, but the age has changed. Or the obedience to elders. In our 20s, 30s, 40s, we used to have these things, no? So obedience to certain respectable, to your elders, your parents, your, in short, teachers. This changes. Because those are the only visible entities to you. That is why. Also, you cannot obey a certain soul or a person unless you have a certain degree of faith in him, no? You cannot simply obey everyone. So we talk of teachers or masters in the sense that because you can have confidence, or they can evoke confidence in you. That is why the obedience. A very illustrated example of military is there. The lower ranks have to obey the higher ranks, no? That's called obedience. That's not called faith. To the elders, to the superior. But there the relationship is different type of thing. But when we come to master-disciple, it's not a mechanical obedience alone, but because you have faith in them, or confidence. This, we say, is a must or likely to be done because slowly it will lead you to the love you are seeking. When you really evoke sufficient love in you, you need not obey. You do it as if it is your own. You do not feel that objectivity. Till you are feeling the objectivity, you are not loving. You are trying to love. In between your questions, of course, which must be honored till you have an inquiry, a question. It must be honored. I do honor questions. But that doesn't mean that that's the criterion of judging that you have sufficient love. You see the point? Okay. Who will judge how much anybody has love for God or Master is not my business. That's a judgment which alone our conditions justify or prove. Conditions are in you, around you, will prove to you how much love you have. See, go by the criterions, not by my own index. Love in God and love in your Master will be proved to you around in you and around your circumstances. Must. If you feel free, that's fine. Not thick insensitive. That's not freedom. Suppose you put steel shield around your body and the arrow doesn't pierce through you, does not show the strength of your body. That's the strength of the shell, of the, what you call that, armor. If you have a very good, well-made steel helmets and whatever, armor,
If the bullet doesn't pierce through, it does not show the strength of you, of your body. It's the strength of that armor. If the space suit on the spaceman on the moon keep them alive, that's the credit of this dress or the man who made it. That's not the body. You see the point. A certain thing doesn't pierce through your skin, doesn't show your benevolence. That's insensitive thickness. The circumstances and conditions around you prove where you stand. And in you also, the love of God, the love of your Master, through obedience or direct, will make your things easy. We are famous saying, when God is pleased, becomes pleased with you, everything around becomes favorable to you. When God is pleased with you, everything around you becomes favorable to you. We are famous aphorism about it. The real love of God will make the conditions favorable around you, I'm sure about it. Now exclude certain exceptions like Jesus, and they suffered crucifixion, there were no favorable conditions. Now their mission is quite separate. I'm talking about normal lovers of God. Keep aside those exceptions who came with special missions and they had to perform that way. They had to sacrifice normally, otherwise conditions should be favorable. So you can judge it by this, that the freedom comes to you because you love God properly. Then when you get matured, quite a sufficient enough degree of love for God, questions will cease. Questions will cease meaning doubts will cease. Doubts will cease meaning confusion will cease. Confusion will cease meaning enigmas will be over. And when enigmas will be over, dilemmas, you must feel simple and relaxed. It's very sequenced things. And simple. Let us judge ourselves by the criterions, which are universal, not only make-beliefs. If you have then doubts and confusions, you have to express. If you have enigmas, you must analyze. But in my humble opinion, these solutions do not bring permanent solutions. Ultimately, love is the solution. That's the only expression God has given to creation. What else? Otherwise, our hearts become narrow, squeezed. We cannot be magnanimous. We cannot be generous. Love demands these things automatically. Generosity, magnanimity, automatically. If you love God, you love more people. You'll be sympathetic, compassionate, forgiving, tolerant. Helplessness is not compassion. Many times we deceive ourselves. When we are helpless, we give away. We give way, let go. That's not generosity. That's not compassion. That's helplessness. Compassion is when you are really capable of dealing with a thing. And then you are compassionate, forgiving, tolerant. That shows your magnanimity and generosity. And that must breed love around. And above all, must bring your victory. Not a defeat. Lover of God is never defeated. In the meanwhile, some few small battles they may lose. Ultimate victory is the love of God. Surely. This victory is not over others. This victory is over yourself, which automatically is a victory over others. But we do not try to be victorious over others. That will be devoid of spirituality. Victory over others is human, is animal. Victory over one's own self is spiritual. That automatically brings in with love of God and oneness with others. Not only neighbor, but others. It's automatic, these are, which
when practiced, we could see the refreshing attitude of it. Non-loving heart cannot be generous and magnanimous, so it cannot forgive. Helpless, don't misunderstand helplessness as synonymous of these things. It's a self-deceitful satisfaction when we make our helplessness synonymous of compassion. And love of God or love of Master must reduce it. These are all in direct mathematical proportion. Must reduce the ego. In between, diseases may come up, some suffering may come up, which are cleansing process. That is also cleansing necessary in order to reduce ego. So we do not eulogize or kind of admire the sufferings. Out of compassion we may say the person is suffering, mental or physical disease. Out of compassion only. But what is the fact behind? The fact behind is that these are your own sufferings born out of your own garbage inside. Compassion is only not to offend you, only to encourage you, that's all. Compassion is not a fact, actually. Fact remains that a suffering or anything born out of a body and mind is due to us. It's a cleansing process. But if we cold-heartedly say anyone, you are suffering for your karma, so just do it. Suffer. That won't sound good. Fact is that, inside fact is that, crude enough. Truth is always that way, very stark and straightforward. But you cannot be straightforward like that. So after compassion we say, okay, love God, remember God, everybody has suffered, you know, there must be something wrong. The world is made that way. Your parents didn't take care of you enough in the beginning, they didn't know much. And then your elder brother, uncle didn't do much, he didn't know much either. And your neighbors happened to be bad. And then you got a wrong teacher. But now you are beginning to understand from today. But then now life is very short. Okay, just do it, you know. You are not to be blamed, but what to do now? You know, circumstances around you were bad. It's misfortune. Let's pray God again. It's compassion. It's another side of the same coin, where I could say, these sufferings are due to your own dirtiness, your own garbage, your own ills, your own sins. Mine also, of course. It's too hard to say that. And who is free from sins, that one could attack others? Who has that clean heart to tell others that your heart is dirty? So we say, out of compassion, and join with each other. But fact is fact. Nobody suffers without any wrong of that person, present or past. If we recognize this, then this is the receptivity, humility. Compassion is necessary in the process to encourage us. Truth remains truth. We cannot compromise truth with helplessness. And more ready, that's why you might have heard a famous sentence which goes, the nearer the fire you go, more heat you feel, meaning nearer God you go or the Master, greater the test, greater the suffering. Why? Only because when you go nearer to fire, nearer to Master, nearer to the Son, nearer to God, then He's more straight with you. Before He was compassionate. Nearer you go, more straight. And more straight when He's with you, he or she, compassion is gone. He hits you. That is why you call, nearer God you go, more you suffer. Because He hits you more. But that's a therapy then. That's a treatment. At a distance you are more courteous. When you become familiar with a person, are you more courteous than before or less? Generally less. No? More familiar you become, less courteous you are. That's same with God. He is less courteous when you go near Him. He hits you hard. This is more suffering. We call it more suffering. It's simply a fire.
So when you are ready with, and if your love of God enough, the love of your master enough, hard hitting thing you will stand, no? If you really love. With a familiar person, when courtesy is gone, and one or the other partner hits the other partner more, and if they have love for each other, they'll stand by, no? And tolerate. Definitely. Then you won't have questions. Especially between guru, disciple, or God and devotee. The relationship is superior. There the things are totally different. But the truth remains for all, whether it's guru or disciple or anybody. Truth remains for both. What is the truth? That all these sufferings and pains of you, outside disturbance, confusions, are due to your own garbage and dirtiness. Whether you knew it or knew it not, one thing, these are truths. You have to pay the price for that. If you want to be free from that taxes, then go to the tax master. Meaning, to God or your master, or whomsoever you have faith in, that he may show you the way to go, so that you may be relieved or actually reduced of the pains and sufferings. But there is one condition there. To obey, to follow. Obey may not be a modern word, let's say follow. You have to follow at least. This is second. Third is, you must love God ultimately. You want to be really free. As truth sets us free, so the love does. Real love I'm talking about. Not a feeling about it. If love is there, solution is there. Otherwise all solutions are very surface solutions. Devoid of love, solutions are mechanical. In love you can eat fire. Devoid of love and mechanical thinking, even pudding will be sour. You'll frown at the fine dishes even. It's no good. Haven't you seen many children and people frowning at such dishes which you'll be fortunate to eat? Same dish I've seen. They discard and throw away. I say, well, I wish I could get that dish. And they can make up their mind between four ice creams which they want to eat. I've seen them in dilemma. Present four ice creams before them. This is no good, this is no good, this is all four condemned. Sometimes I've seen. And I look at that, I say, if I get one by one, I'll eat four, all the four. Why? Why is the difference? Of course, this is a minor example. So much with the bounties of God or the world as such, family, life, society, friendships, relationships, things, objects, places, situations. Why this contentment is not there? Why this kind of satisfaction is not there? Only because we forget love all of a sudden. A person whom you love, if brings you anything, don't you, with all the love, eat it? Do you consider what it is? No. Even if it is polluted from the mouth and puts in your mouth, you will eat it and you will thank him. But if there is no love, even if with all the honors he brings all the dishes with fancy presentations to you, you will frown at it. You may not eat it. What? This makes a difference. Love is a solution. Provided you understand love, what I mean by love. Not a declaration of love. Then there's a solution. Quickly there's a refreshment, release, relaxation, solved. Simple heart, no problems. All of a sudden your kundalini will rise up and flu will leave you in love. Kundalini will rise. And which flu can stand in the way of kundalini rising? Tell me. Flu will fly away. When you remember the name of God with love, the birds of sin fly away. Disease is a sin.
evoke that whatever modernity worldliness may teach you. That's their problem. But that's our problem too. And if then your questions do not cease, blame me. It's the raising of consciousness which solves the problems, not the results of problems. If you raise your consciousness, problems are solved. That's a definite solution. Lower your consciousness, diseases crop up. It's true for anyone. Not only physical but mental, surrounding, psychological relationships, husband and wife, other relationships. Why all these kind of disharmonies? In Ayurvedic system, Indian medicine system of Ayurveda, if you've heard of, they call it humor. You'll be surprised to hear the word. The disease in Ayurvedic, Indian medical science, has been called a humor. It's a joke. It's not serious. Humor is not serious. It's a joke. Disease is humor according to that science. And they say it's not serious, it's a joke. Why all these disharmonies in our body and mind, and surroundings and relationships? Why? Do not we lack in love? Simple enough. You could explain, perhaps define in three other manners, four other manners, but this is one way of explaining things. Do we not then lack love for each other? If there was love, there would be harmony. Definitely, no? Who is to be blamed after two or three? I do not mean to judge. It's up to everyone to take it in heart and see. Worship alone does not pay everything. It's the nearness of God, seeing, loving, which really makes our life sublime. Worship is simply the starting point. If whole life you go on worshipping God or your master, it will not give you much. You have to go to second step and third step, beyond worship. The nearness, the love, even between two souls and two persons, the same. If you do that, all problems solve. No disharmonies can crop up. Try it. Otherwise, confusions, doubt, misapprehensions, rights, fight for rights, of course. And whether right or wrong, God knows. The thing we fight for, we call it right, my right. But if it is wrong, then what? You're fighting for wrong. And that's called ego trip into inverted commas. In the fair name of fight for the right, we fight for the wrong. And then say we are compassionate. True compassion and forgiveness must bring peace. Must relax you. That's a sign of forgiveness and compassion. If after being compassionate and forgiving, you realize peace, then you're right. It's a criterion. But if after being forgiving and compassionate, still you remain confused and disturbed, shows you're helpless. These are definite proofs and logics. And not created by me, it's universal, applying to me also. Harmony does not come by wishfulness. Harmony comes by yielding, by loving, by forgiving, by tolerating, by giving, not by claiming. Love does not know how to claim, it knows how to give. Gift is a portion of heart which reduces the ego. In any relationships, husband, wife, family, this, that, any relationship, this will apply. And then problems are no more. Harmony is intact. Or even if there is disharmony around you, in spite of your being forgiving, giving, loving, so on, then that disharmony will not disturb you, will not affect you. You'll see the disharmony around you, but it won't affect you.
will make you foolproof of that disturbance and disharmony. These are the kind of facts. If we don't apply to ourselves, of course, then we see the other results. If there was a surer way or a better way, I would say, but from my experience goes, no. The genuine lover of God does not have this favorable conditions around. Somehow God takes care. He sends angels, protects you. He does your things. If there is a genuine love of God, and I'm using the adjective, not only love of God, but genuine love of God. You may replace the word God by Master or not, it's your problem. I would. When you have a genuine love for Master, He protects you. He keeps you happy. You may be lying in cancer even, you will be happy. Otherwise, even if you are healthy, you will be disturbed. Peace does not go with health necessarily. Health is happiness. But then there's mind. Mind. These are criterions which have been tested and tried since ages. Have genuine love for your God. If you're a master, genuine love. In genuine love, you'll be quite peaceful. There should be no confusion. You won't claim, you won't be jealous, you won't be resistant, you won't compare, you won't fight for the right, on the contrary. It can be proved, of course, in variety of degree. The majority of the fight for right is fight for the wrong. It is out of selfishness, which we call right. Not in all cases, of course. Most of the cases. We claim a thing because we think it is mine. But who is deciding that the thing is yours? You are deciding, no? How do you know it is yours? And verily, in this sublimity of mind, you will say, no, of course it's not my thing. Then why are you claiming? If it's not your thing, how do you prove it is yours? And if it's not yours, how do you claim it? And if you do not claim, why should you be jealous for others? Still be fight for the wrong. Unless it is yours. When it is yours, yes, then fight. But then you are a human being. If you fight for your real right, but to be spiritual, you have not to fight for your own right also. Step forward. Nothing is yours in spirituality. Nothing is yours. And if nothing is yours, everything is God's, and that is spirituality. What are you fighting for? And there are exceptions in this rule. If there were exceptions, we could select out. There are exceptions when we say everything God's and not yours and not mine. There are exceptions in that. So there is a question of right in a spiritual sense. In human right, yes. But then human nature is not bound to give you peace either. It's not guaranteed. In spirituality, yes. Human nature, by its own vice or virtue of being imperfect, has not guaranteed us peace and happiness, surely. So human rights have no meaning even on their own level. Spirituality has the answer for that. It's not spirituality versus humanity. It's a spirituality pervading in humanity, which has a solution. We have no rights, so we cannot fight for it. If we have to love God, we have to love all. If we have to love all, then what remains to fight for? Is not then the forgiveness and toleration and compassion the solutions? And in that losing, are you not gaining? And that's why they have said it. Unless you lose, you do not gain. Unless you die, you cannot be alive. Whole language changes.
On human level, language is quite opposite, extremely opposite. Even then I would agree legitimately that by the virtue of being human, let's say it is right what we are thinking about in humanity, then let it give peace and happiness. If it does, then question ends. But cause it does not, so we say there's no answer there on that level. Answer is on the spiritual level. And then a spiritual level language will be equally opposite, quite opposite the human answers. Is there another matter that we do not wish to change to that or transform? That's another problem though. Because ego wants its own existence on its own level. It wants to have all the bounties of God on its own terms. It wants to have all bliss and joy and solution and wisdom on its baser human nature. And with this contradiction, transformation is a must then. We may not do it, but neither we do achieve the results. It's not contradiction of spirituality against humanity. On the contrary, it's substantiating. When we fight for right, when we fight for it, this or that, mental, our own convictions, our mental experiences, so on and so forth. Our mental, what you call that, rut. I call it rut. In those rikars, LP rikars, somewhere rut comes and how the needle plays, you have seen? Everywhere, every time goes round and round the deadline. I'm thine, you know. I wish it would say that, but it doesn't say that line. I'm right, you know. And then you push the needle somewhat and then grows forward. Nothing is mine, everything is thine. Then the music is different. A rut is formed in the minds. Born out of this playing over and over again in the same record for 200 times. And that makes us our own belief, individual religion, that I am right. Habit forms. That habit, make-believe, becomes my individual religion. And that makes me think I'm right. Who knows, I'm grappling in the darkness, that I'm in the rut, that I'm saying this because I've been saying this. I'm believing this because I've been believing in it. And that's my logic. Because I believed in it 10 years before, or my fathers and mothers did, and 5 years before I believed, so that I believe now. And I call it logic. It's no logic. Because I believed it and I can believe now it is right, it's no logic. Truth is always fresh. We must see the truth always with freshness again. As if I never heard about it. As if I never believed or disbelieved it. Look with a fresh conception. Not conception, freshness. Without pre-notions, pre-cherished conceptions. If you see that way, you get the newness. And you will see it was a rut. And I was just stuck up there somewhere. And saying the same thing over and over again, since 20 years, no change. Because my LP record has been the same. We didn't care to buy new records at all. Attachment to those old records. They are newer and newer records always. If you hear that, and you are not in the rut, think and see yourself afresh, anew. Not that everything was wrong before, not necessarily.

And the truth is, the proof is, that if it was right to fight for right as we two are, we did, then the solution should be solution. Solution should be peace and happiness. And if it has come, then it's fine. If not, then my conception of right and wrong must be very relative and shallow. It's not a solution. That is why we should not judge. That's all. Let's see the truth again in its newness and freshness. The solution is love of God, the higher consciousness. At mundane level, what is human, we call mundane, is not a contempt about humanity, but only a fair, appropriate seeing of the matters. That we see that way, then we go beyond this human consciousness, which is resistant, which is proud, which is arrogant, which is egoistic, which is self-asserting, self-defending, self, in the name of survival. And all of us die. Everybody knows which survival we are talking about. Which survival? We all die, we know it. What are we fighting for? Survival and die in the name of survival? Which survival? Of what? Survival of chair, survival of position, of money, of body, of certain prestige, of something which I said and I cannot eat it back in my mouth and saying I'm sorry. Something I said must be defended right now. I cannot go back on my own word. I've said it, I must do it. I said, but if it is wrong, no, but I've said it. No, I must keep up my promise. I said, you're applying your promise theory at the wrong place. You must keep up your promise if it is okay and benevolent and good, no? If it's bad and wrong and harmful promise, better you be humble and surrender and apologize. You need not keep up that promise. But in the fair judgment of the ego, we stick on that. And then what happens? Diseases and pains and sufferings must come. It's not my own curse, it's just a fact. It will apply to me also. Of course, I sometimes say vitamin E and C and it flies away. But many people I've heard saying, we take all these vitamins also, but they do not seem to act upon us. These are adulterated medicines. Maybe we have outgrown the efficacy even of medicines. Because the change does not come, transformation which we need, from the humanity to divinity, that change we need. And we have to accept it. Today, tomorrow, one day, we have to do it. That can wait eternally. There's no problem with him. Problem is with man. It's not man who made God. Fictitious statement of the philosophers when they write like that. Very famous even people sometimes say. The man who created the conception of God. I keep quiet. Why to fight with these people? I don't know whether man created God or God created man. I don't know. Today if man remembers God all of a sudden, he becomes actually egoistic saying, I've created God. It's another Kali Yuga, Iron Age statement. He has no problem. He can wait eternally. There's no problem with him. His problem is only that he's waiting, that's all. But in waiting, he doesn't get high blood pressure anyway. We even become anxious and waiting, our blood pressure goes up, or it goes down. His waiting is supreme with all love. When you're waiting with all love, you cannot have blood pressure, I'm sure. When you're waiting with anxiety, and a kind of anticipation, and a kind of throbbing, and kind of emotion, feeling going in the window, looking out, he came or not, you're bound to fall flat on your bed in the night. God does not do that. The divine person, with love, waits. It doesn't fatigue. If you wait in love, you never get tired. You get only tired when expectations are selfish. Anxiety and the worry, and the anticipation of things, which create blood pressures or other things in us, are only when there's no love. With love you can wait eternally. And that's his own satisfaction. Love is its own satisfaction. If it is genuine love. And try that way.
And if Christ does not come to you, Kala Sambhat. Be a true religious person. Be devoted unto your Master and God. See the results. See that jealousy does not creep in you. See that the prejudices do not creep in you. If they do, religion is cancelled. See that your individual fight for individuality is a myth. That's true religion. If you are a lover of God, you must live for God, not for your position, not for your possessions. Sure. Jesus said, Krishna said, Buddha said, Confucius said, everybody. You are living for your position and possessions and relationships. You are not loving God or your Master. How should you judge all these things? You'll feel free, you'll feel relaxed and peaceful. You'll feel solved. This is a criterion. That's why let us not blame others. Be our own selves. Create harmony around us. By loving God, by loving your own relations around you, which you call love thy neighbor. That is the solution. Beyond politics and commerce. Beyond the so-called mundane conceptions of human nature. Where we have found a rut of thinking. And why I am condemning this, though I would not like to use the word condemn, just to explain. Why I am condemning that kind of nature? Because it has not given us peace and happiness. No? If it would give, then we would say it is right. It is not right. It is its own label, though, that's all. On that label, we must perform our duties. But love of God should not be cancelled because of this or that episode or possessions of positions and relationships. We often get even subconsciously possessive of our own cherished emotions, calling supreme experiences of ours. We feel insecure if that goes off our hands. Lovers of God do not care for security. Any person using the word security proves they have no love of God. Real lovers of God do not think of tomorrow even. What is the security of the 10 years or 100 years? They do not think of tomorrow even. I remember one guru master in India, his disciples were very worried. They created many ashrams and many institutions throughout India, having thousands of followers. The organizers of this institution, and God bless them on their head, they were noble, nice, they worked hard, naturally, they had 22 centers. Around India and thousands of disciples. They worked hard. And their guru approached old age. And sometime between 4 or 5 times their guru was so unconsciously ill and dead that everybody was scared as if guru is going to die, which conditions were such. But every time those conditions came, somehow guru came, got up again and walked. This happened few times. So, at the very honorable meeting held by the organizers of those 22 centers throughout India, one day, held a meeting without a guru though. Because guru is not, doesn't know these matters, they thought. And so they held a meeting. Guru was, they didn't say guru is deficient, naturally not. And our guru was imperfect. Guru was not imperfect, guru was not deficient, even then he didn't know everything. Okay. And then they held a meeting. Who will build a cat? They shut the door, rat said. And what did they decide? We don't know when the guru may all of a sudden die and may not get up. 4 or 5 times he slept like anything, a log. With his own power, he got up. But supposing he doesn't get up, then what? The other fellow said, then what? What do you mean? The first one said, what about our 22 ashrams and disciples? The third fellow says, yes, we must think of security and something to run, not only financially, but materially, but physically, relatively, humanly, and disciplally. And fourth one says, that's
Quite a wise statement. Why don't we ask our Guru? The fifth one says, yes, if Guru really would have thought and worried about these things, we would have not to worry. Presumably he is just complacent about these matters. He doesn't know. Let's help him. The sixth one says, let us go to him. And the seventh says, who will bail the cat? Have you heard that story, bail the cat? I'll tell you afterwards. Rats used to live in certain house, and the owner of the house, family, they had this terrible trouble from rats. In India, if you see, they don't have those tight, airtight closets and compartments into kitchen and all. So rats come and go into tins and eat some foods and spoil. In the night, they go on banging the tins. Your sleep is disturbed and so on. So this owner of the house thought to bring in one cat so that the rats go. Cat was brought in. And cat, one by one, began to eat rat every day, I suppose. The population of the rats began to reduce in the house. The rats got alarmed. They held a meeting. And they closed the doors and the table, the dining table chairs. When masters in the night went to the sleep, husband, wife and children, they went to dining room because there nobody entered in the night. Bedrooms are full and bathrooms were dangerous. Anytime they would get up from bedroom and go to bathroom. So those were dangerous. The only time, and the stores were locked, and cat was in one corner of the house, they knew where, and cat was busy with one rat. In the meanwhile, the rats got into dining table and chairs, and they got on the dining table, and each one, what to do? This auntie cat has come, and now what to do? We have a population being reduced, we are in danger, our secret is lost. And how shall we do in future? Then one rat gave one solution, second rat, another solution, third rat, and so on and so forth. Somebody said, we all should go together and assault the cat at one time. Second said, some should go in front of cat and others should go at back of cat. And then we squeeze the cat in between. And then third person said, no, we should go from four sides, you know. And the fifth rat said, no, I have got a solution. You know, it is a danger if we go near the cat, she might eat us or something, she may attack, she is powerful. One great solution I have, be happy. And all said, what is it? And the sixth one said, you know, we should bail tie the bail around the neck of the cat so that when cat comes, bell will ring and we'll all fly and hide. And all said unanimously, what it for? You know, they all agreed. And if all were happy, solution is there, our life is saved. Security, now owners cannot do anything, let's tie the bail over the neck of the cat. The older rat said, but who will bail the cat? But who will bail the cat? So there were so many rats, supposing. I'm not saying all. He asked the first one, will you, sir? It's not I. Second one said, will you bail the cat? It's not I. And everybody said, not I, not I, and all said, not I. In the meanwhile, the cat came in. The meeting was going on. I'm just reproducing the story, it's not my story. And all fled, you know, and the meeting was never successful. She got one rat, of course, and so on and so forth. This is how we'll build a cat. That's the problem. What was the story? What was the story? What was the story in between? That's right. Yeah. So these caretakers have 22 ashrams. When they held a meeting and they decided some security, meaning they thought some capital should be in the bank on the savings deposit account. So the interest follows. And that interest will take care of our 22 ashrams. Then Guru should suggest what security committees, you know, all those suggestions. And they thought Guru is simply living in transcendence. He doesn't know what is going on in the mountain. And for that virtue, he has become a Guru, though. And they went to him.
At one appointed auspicious moment, they sought an appointment with the Guru. And Guru said, "Welcome, dear honorable lords, come in." And they sat together. And Guru said, "I don't know what you want." Of course he knew. But they said, "We are very humble submission. So please, go on. That you have done great things, Guruji. And our life is dedicated to you. We are surrendered to you. We have done everything you have asked us. 22 ashrams from scratch. And from no disciple we have thousands. And from no money we have thousands. And so on. We are not worried about what has happened and is happening. We are worried about the future." You know this language of the worldly people. Not this spiritual language is what is now, not in future or past. But they said, "We are not worried about what happened before or now, which is nice, but future, how shall we retain all this? How shall we maintain all this? How shall we be secure?" Of course, Guru would have replied in various ways that even you are not secure. What to talk about 22 ashrams? Are you secure? You are going to die. Okay, but he didn't reply. He gave that famous, "Who will build the cat?" He gave a very famous one sentence answer. He said, "Till you are remembering God with all thy love and faith, everything is secured. And when you won't have faith and love in God to the extent you should have, not a single brick of any ashram will remain intact." He didn't bless them. And they are looking at each other, who will build the cat? And that Guru is still living, his disciples are still there, everything is there, now 25, 27 ashrams. They never asked this question again. The only thing they had to remind themselves was how to remember God with love and faith. Not security. True lovers of God do not think security. They look to the present. Future will take care of its own. If no brick of any ashram remains existent, so much the better. Better meaning, who is going to worry about it if it is not there? When you die, who is going to worry? You won't worry if you die, will you? Genuine love of God does not make us to worry, it is sure. Worry and love of God do not go together. Confusion and faith in the Master do not go together. These are criteria of judgment. Following or surrendering unto enlightenment and yielding to the salvation does not teach us how to think of tomorrow or yesterday. And necessarily then does not teach us how to be possessive or greedy or attached. It's devoid of all these things. The solution of peace and the wisdom follow the right type of love, genuine. It must instill faith. And these are age-old truths. It's not my philosophy or my religion or any dogma. These are age-old, seasoned truths. Whosoever may follow and practice these will have peace. Others will talk about it. Will not have peace. If you want to solve your diseases, not necessarily touching physical body diseases, but at least the mental confusions and the dilemmas, then start loving God more. If you are a master and faith in Him, then love your master. That will solve. It's a solution. Whatever attachments may be seizing you, or may be squeezing you, may be torturing you, even then, love of God and your Master can transcend all your attachments. Surely, like clouds are scattering. Any troublesome greed or position, loving or possessiveness, will be solved by your genuine devotion. Sure. It's a solution. I'm not talking about escape or, you know, blocking something for this. I'm not saying that. It's a solution, not escape. Some may brand it as escape. But those who brand it as escape have not given solution either. They simply say escapism. Okay, if it is escapism, believe in so. What have you solved in your life with other kind of philosophy? So-called tackling the problems on your own human level. What have you solved?
Which is escapism, I don't know.

relative right, let's think about it. My right is not absolute. Relative right, think about it. So that if you transcend to next level of consciousness, your language of right will change. The very right may become wrong, the very wrong may become right even. I have seen some wrongs on some levels, on another levels, I do not explain these, but on some other levels, those are very right things. But we cannot tell those things, because there are human conceptions, there are social conceptions. We cannot say your right is wrong if you think it is right. But on certain higher levels, those wrongs are rights and rights are wrongs. No right and wrong are absolute. But how can we see these things unless we go higher? Unless we go out of rut, you know? Unless you come out of rut, how can you see the freshness of it? Truth is always new and fresh. It doesn't change though. It's paradox. Non-changing truth is always new and fresh. Can you believe this aphorism? If it cannot be so, it is not truth. If the truth ever is boring to me, it is not truth. Truth is not mechanical. It must refresh, it must renew.

are not necessarily your qualifications. So therefore, if the result of the karma right away you don't get, doesn't mean that could be okay. Why God didn't make that kind of law that whenever anybody does anything, right away results should be? Of course, there are explanations. Probably that would have been fine in a way that then we wouldn't have to kind of preach so much. It would be right there and then. But for some reason that's not done. That all the trees are seeds of the trees do not sprout at the same time. For different species, there are different laws. Different trees, fruit trees, I mean, give fruits in their different time limits. Some trees give fruit right away, some in 1 month, 1 year, 5 years, some in 10 years. This is only because of the variety in nature. Therefore the karmas are also like this. The different karmas have the different duration of time to bring the results. But when they do, it's infallible. Results do come. Now what is wrong and right, that's not what I am talking about. But whatever is wrong, all right, pardon me, bring results in course of time. That's only our foolishness to blind ourselves to future and thinking I can get away with the booty. We never can. Not especially if you're a master. Somebody's just watching you. You understand what I mean? Of course, God is also watching us always. But because we think he's so far, even if he sees, that will be only when after we die we'll see what accounts it are. That we think in a way kind of blind ourselves that we believe God sees us, but at the same time in practice we take it for granted as if he's doing nothing about it. So we can get away with it. But when you are master, that's the only great part, that he sees you now. And sees you in a way where nothing is hidden. In that area, therefore, you can't escape anything. With God also you don't escape actually. But we blind ourselves as if he's too far to look at, see these things. So naturally we can get away with the booty. This is where we really falter. And we disconnect ourselves from the great energy flow in the cosmos. So ego is insulator between you and the electricity supply. So whichever your unit has electricity now in your campus, that you can enjoy though. Fresh supply you are not getting. And that's being limited. You exhaust at one point and die. Not only death as such, but in between whatever miseries and problems come, is due to that diminishing quality of the energy within you. Shakti. Where does the energy of Shakti go actually? In all the gratifications, nowhere else. The gratification can be ego trips, can be position lovingness, can be jealousy, can be enjoyments, can be entertainments, can be anything. Because you're concentrating your energy on that particular aspect or aspects. Therefore, it is in a diminishing quality. Therefore, day by day, you find yourself helpless more because you're not tapping that source. Because you're avoiding it. As you say, part of you wants not to follow that, no? And your justification is not you personally, let's say we all. Part of you wants to follow it, part of you doesn't want to. Which part doesn't want to creates its own philosophy saying, let me finish it once for all, exhaust it. But it's not that easy as you are putting it. You may finish it once for all in 2 days, 2 weeks, 2 months, 2 years, 10 years, but you have not counted the other side of it. Other side is that these have results then. Who will pay for the results? Okay, you finished it and want to exhaust everything and done. Results of that is going to be on whose head? And that's going to consume your energy and time again, sooner or later. This is the sensibility sages taught us actually long back. That the stupidity is only that we take it as if it's now and the future we don't worry about. That is only for realized souls who always know the present, here and now. But not with what we may call unrealized souls, ignorant. For them, present and future have meaning. What they do now will have to have future. It's not going finishing 2 months or 2 years. Those again will have the motion of results to be brought.
You see the point? You're not just throwing the ball once and finish it. That ball is going to rebound again. And that again comes on whose head? Naturally, this is sensibility. Feel sure even one soul if we hurt, if one something wrong we do, what to say of many, that we have to pay the price. And we're disconnected up to that time from God. Whatever ill philosophy is, a justification we may create, doesn't mean anything. That is only self-delusion. If you think properly on this, you'll see that self-justifications are self-delusions. Ego has no justification. It's just self-delusion, self-hypnosis. It's a kind of make-believe, self-make-believe, trying to feel not guilty. But that we can suppress for how long? Time does come, we have to pay the price. If it is wrong, of course. That guilt conscience, there it works. But if we avoid that and suppress it, and try to exhaust karmas, but the results will come, all these things involved, you will see, is a perfect blending of working. Whether physical I may be present or not, makes no difference in that law. Only my physical presence helps you to cut short. That's all. It doesn't make you larger, more time and energy. It teaches you how to tap the source, energy. That insulation of ego has to be removed. Because that will hurt everyone. It's not an isolated being, you, me, or he, or she. It's not an isolated island in the cosmos. We are all connected. Naturally, what you do, me, and it's kind of touching everything else. We don't see that, we don't. Because it's only thoughts or actions, both of us. And more the darker the thoughts and darker action, the more unhappy that person becomes. Unhappiness you cannot suppress for a long time. There are certain things you can suppress for a long time, but not unhappiness. Disturbance of mind you cannot suppress for a long time. You can suppress certain truths, relative truths, for a long time. You can. You can suppress your dishonesty for long times, like that, but not disturbance of mind and unhappiness. These you cannot suppress for a long time, because mind will come out. There are definite laws which work in this universe. So if you go this way and follow, as you said, the final decision is with you, final judgment is with you. That only works when you want to follow that, not otherwise. Not only followed by words or outer physical obedience, but also quite heartfelt and psychologically honest. This is where the guru penetrates, seeing your psychology and heart structure. If something is still wrong there, verbal obedience will not have much meaning. Especially when they can catch everything. And God does the most, as you understand this. So when even you decide to finish once for all, it should be consulted. You understand what I mean? This is where the guidance is necessary. Okay, you want to finish certain karma or karmas right away by exhausting, do with it. But if you are doing on your own, well meaning though, may land you in problems. But if you would do the same thing with certain guidance, might make the way safer for you. So this is where the guru's role comes in. So that everybody begins to finish whatever he wants to do, it will be a chaos.